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0: Welcome to Truth for Life. Today, Alistair Begg considers the baptism and temptation of Jesus. What makes these events so significant, and what can we learn from them? We'll be looking at the answers found in chapter 1 of Mark's Gospel. We begin today with verse 9.
1: Now John, we learned last time, was the most successful preacher of his day. He was clear, he was direct, he was urgent, he was marked by integrity, he was humble, and his chosen form of dress and his diet were in themselves noteworthy. Now, he knew that his role was to fade into the background just as quickly as he might. He was the hors d'oeuvre, he was not the main course. Jesus was the one who was to come to the fore, he was the one who was to slip out. In fact, he says on one occasion, John records it, Christ must become greater and I must become less. And in that, he is an example to all who would ever take to the opportunity of proclaiming Jesus in any capacity at all. There are many things he might have addressed, but he addresses the central, the core issue. Men and women are dislocated from God as a result of sin. God, who is a covenant establishing and keeping God, still comes and pursues those who have turned their backs on him. And speaking to such a crowd, he sounds the note, which is a necessary note then and now, namely the note of forgiveness of sins, which lies at the very heart of Christianity. Now, as we said again last time, Mark writes according to his own purpose and in relationship to his own personality. He's obviously not particularly verbose. His brevity forces the reader's attention to consider that which we might say is main and plain. And in this little paragraph, he gives to us two scenes, and we'll deal with them in turn. First of all, Jesus in the water. And then secondly, Jesus in the wilderness. Jesus first then in the water. Now the question is, what is he doing in the water? Well, first of all, we find that he is identifying with those he came to save. Mark leaves out what Matthew tells us concerning John the Baptist's reticence. From your own study, you may recall that when Jesus appeared to be baptized by John, John had said to him, haven't we got this upside down? Should I not be the one who is baptized by you rather than me baptizing you? And on that occasion, Jesus had said, let's just go with it this way. Thus it is fitting now to fulfill all righteousness. I'm here to do what is right before God. I am here to fulfill what God designed for Israel in its perfection. I am here to determine by my life that which is pleasing to the Father, and therefore it is right for me to be baptized. Now, it would be immediately wrong for us to infer from that Jesus was saying, either by word or by action, that he himself required a baptism of repentance, because obviously he didn't. Mark knew that he didn't. Mark knew that he was the Lamb of God, that he was the sinless Lamb of God, the one who would take away the sin of the world. Well then, if that is the case, why is he being baptized? What is happening? Well, what Jesus is doing is he's making a statement, or we might say he's making a number of statements, by taking his place in the river. He is identifying with those who, in their baptism, have acknowledged their need of repentance and have confessed their sins and have looked to God for forgiveness. Remember in 2 Corinthians 5, in an immense statement, Paul says, God made him who knew no sin to be sin for us, so that in him we might become the righteousness of God. And he who is the bearer of sin identifies with sinners in their need at every point, if you like, along the path. And so as he comes to be baptized by John, his baptism is actually pointing forward to his death. because you will recall from the Gospel of Luke that as he comes closer to the time of his death, Jesus says in Luke chapter 12, "Now I have a baptism to undergo." And what he is referring to there is the fact that he is about to be plunged, if you like, into death, and in the shedding of his blood in death, there will be forgiveness for the sins of all who trust in him. And here he is in his baptism, foreshadowing, if you like, what will happen in his death. Here we find him standing, if you like, as the priest who will bring forgiveness by the sacrifice of himself. So here in the baptism of John, there is all this symbolism. That which is pictured in the water is not performed in the water. Jesus goes down into the same water which is tainted by all the symbolic sins of those who have been baptized. And then John takes that same tainted water and pours it over Christ in his baptism as a graphic symbol of what will happen in the pouring out of the blood of Christ on those who are repentant sinners. So that's the first thing we need to recognize, that there in the water, there is an identification with sinners in their need. Secondly, in the water, we discover that he is identified not only with, but he is identified as. And he is identified as the Father's Son, whom the Father loves. Verse 11. Now, you'll notice here we have each member of the Trinity. The word Trinity does not appear in the Bible, but it describes in theological terms the nature of God as he makes himself known. When you read the Bible, you discover very, very quickly that there are indications of God's being that point us in different directions. The Spirit of God is identified as a real person. God as Father, as a person. And God the Son as a person. And as we read our Bibles, we discover that in every instance, each of these individuals is equal with one another in terms of their eternity and in terms of their power and in terms of their divinity. Now I want you to notice that here is one of the places in the New Testament where, without announcement, you find each member of the Trinity. You have God the Son in the water. You have God the Father speaking from heaven, and you have God the Spirit descending upon the Son like a dove. And the Father and the Spirit are bearing witness to the identity of Jesus. Later on, Jesus is going to ask his disciples, "What's the word on the street? Who do people say that I am?" And on that occasion, his followers will tell him, "There are all kinds of things being said about you." And here we are today in the 21st century. And if we were to go out this afternoon and go onto the streets of Greater Cleveland and simply ask the question, "Who do you think that Jesus of Nazareth is?" we would receive all kinds of answers. Some saying, "Well, he's a great man, a wonderful teacher," whatever it might be. But here we have the authentic statement of the Father himself concerning the Son. And this in the most dramatic of fashions. Because as verse 10 tells us, as Jesus was coming up out of the water, there is a visible and a verbal dimension to this authenticating voice. First of all, we're told he saw heaven being torn open, reminding us that this is a supernatural event. And then the Spirit is described as descending. And you will notice the Spirit is capitalized there in the NIV, reminding us that this is a reference to the third person of the Trinity, God, the Holy Spirit. Now, when the people of God were anticipating the coming of the Messiah, they anticipated that when the Messiah came and he stepped out, if you like, into the formalized role of his kingly rule to subdue the rebellion of men, in the formalized role of his prophetic work to deal with the ignorance of men and women, in his priestly role to bear our alienation and so on, that messianic inauguration would surely not happen absent that which had taken place when, if you like, inferior priests and judges and kings had been set to their task. So when heaven is torn open and the Spirit of God descends like a dove, people would not immediately have said, "Oh my, my, I wonder what this is all about." They would have said, "Oh, now isn't this just the kind of thing that our forebears told us had happened for the kings of Israel and so on?" And they would have recognized something of the significance in it. And the descending Spirit is said to come on the one who will in turn baptize with the Holy Spirit. Jesus is going to finally go to heaven, and he is going to send the Holy Spirit. The Holy Spirit will come and baptize and fill the followers of Jesus and equip them with an understanding of the truth and with power to take this wonderful good news to the very ends of the earth. And so you have heaven being torn, you have the Spirit descending, and then you have this voice from heaven in verse 11 declaring, "You're my Son, whom I love, with you I am well pleased." This is the echo of the word of prophecy in Isaiah 42, which leads us eventually to 53. "Here is my servant whom I uphold, my chosen one in whom I delight. I will put my Spirit on him, and he will bring justice to the nations." So you see where a knowledge of the Bible matters. Because suddenly we're looking, even just with two or three verses, we begin to get a far more panoramic view of what's going on. Otherwise, we simply come to this as the baptism of Jesus, and I guess Jesus got baptized, and it wasn't that jolly good when we learned about the baptism of Jesus. No, we realize that what is happening here, when God speaks, the declaration of the Father is an echo of the prospect and the anticipation of all that is now fulfilled in the water. Jesus is in the water according to the eternal counsels of God. Jesus is in the water to do that which is fitting to fulfill all righteousness. Jesus is in the water as the one who identifies with sinners in their need, preparing the way for the forgiveness that will be provided by his death. Jesus is in the water as the only beloved Son of the Father, recognizing as surely as the water descends upon him and as the Baptist ministers to him, that one day he will be plunged down beneath a flood.

He who had received the unequivocal endorsement of his father is now faced by the implacable hostility of the evil one. You will notice that it is a scene of conflict, spirit and angels versus Satan and the wild animals. If the angels come, as the psalmist says, to minister to the chosen of God, then we should not be surprised that the angels would come and minister to Christ, the beloved Son of God. Now, what is happening here is simple. Mark is pointing out what he is going to clarify throughout the whole of the rest of his gospel. Namely, that in the incidents that he will describe as taking place, and they will come upon us very quickly, the driving out of an evil spirit is as good an illustration as any, the healing of many, the man with leprosy, the raising of the paralytic, and so on. What is happening here is that Mark is pointing out the fact that behind all the earthly scenes in Galilee and beyond, all the things that he's going to describe as he gives to us the record of the life and death and resurrection of Jesus, all of these things are ultimately represented by a supernatural conflict which underlies them. That behind all of the animosity towards Jesus, all of the rebellion of men concerning Jesus, all of their unbelief about Jesus, that all lies in the fact of an unending supernatural conflict, unending to this point. Now, again, you need to know your Bible. And I'm going to turn you to Genesis 3. If you want to turn to it, good. And if you don't, then I hope you'll turn to it later. But in Genesis chapter 3 and in verse 15, after Adam and Eve have disobeyed God, have turned their backs on him, have done what he told them not to do, the Lord comes to the serpent, who has been the deceiver, and says to the serpent, because you have done this, cursed are you above all livestock and all the wild animals. You will crawl on your belly and you will eat dust all the days of your life. Now here is the conflict, verse 15. And I will put enmity between you and the woman and between your offspring and hers, and he will crush your head and you will strike his heel. Now there is a sense in which the entire Old Testament is the outworking of what we discover there in Genesis 3:15, that the conflict between the seed of woman and the serpent explains all of the antagonism towards the work of God in each generation. And that runs all the way through the intertestamental period and all the way into the New Testament in the conflicts that Jesus will engage in as Mark and the other gospel writers describe them. And it runs all the way out through the back end of the Bible, if you like, into the centuries of man since, and into the 21st century. And while sociologists would laugh at such an assertion, and historians would regard it as the apex of total foolishness, when men and women take their newspapers in a morning and say, "What in the world is going on with the world?" the answer is in Genesis 3:15, that there is a supernatural conflict which underlies all conflict. And it is this which is addressed in Christ's encounter with Satan in the wilderness. You can read it for yourself later on. Adam in Genesis 1 is set within the beauty of the garden, lovely place, lovely wife, lovely animals, lovely flowers, lovely. He has dominion over it all. You can have all of this, you can enjoy all of this, enter into the pleasure of all of this. He's in a garden with the enjoyment of it all. Christ is in a wilderness with the antagonism of it all. What is happening? You must read your Bible again. 1 Corinthians 15, we discover that God has in Jesus the second Adam. That the first Adam goes up against the evil one and fails. The garden becomes a wilderness. We must now await the arrival of a second Adam who will go up against the evil one and triumph, so that one day we will live with him in the garden. And I'm sure there is something in it, some funny little bit in it, that when you read in the resurrection appearances, and it says that Mary took

0: him to be the gardener, there is a sense in which he was the gardener. He was the one who, by his atoning death and resurrection, turns the wilderness back into a garden, turns the wilderness of human rebellion into reconciliation, and transforms it all as a result of him going head to head with all that hell can throw against him and coming out absolutely triumphant. This is the story of good news. Jesus has entered into our world, into a world not as Adam found it, but into a world as Adam left it. Now we must stop here, but this is just setting the scene for the drama of the good news about Jesus, the Son of God, which begins here, says Mark. The story of Christianity is the story of a God who does not shout from afar, who is not reached as a result of our great endeavors and internal searches, but it is the story of a God who comes to us in the person of Jesus, entering into our wilderness world, a world that is fallen, that is broken, that is sinful, and that is disintegrating. And he comes into this world in order that he might restore those broken relationships, that he might come to our alienation and our alienations and grant the fix, that he might come to our fears of the future and grant to us a joyful anticipation. So, tomorrow morning we will read again about the financial crisis. The crisis is not financial. The crisis is personal. The crisis is a crisis of broken relationships. First, a relationship broken with God, expressed in a covetous heart. Then, in relationships broken with one another, I demand more, I require more, I deserve more, I want more, I will have more, at any cost to anyone. The brokenness in your marriage, if it's broken, is first of all broken on the vertical axis, not the horizontal. The brokenness in human relationships has to do with our brokenness vis-a-vis God. And the good news as told by Mark is this: you cannot fix it yourself. But the one who stood in that water, identifying with you in all of your brokenness and alienation, is the one who stood for you in that wilderness, taking on all of the threats and intimidation and temptation of the evil one and emerging victorious, so that he might undergo a baptism that would yield the benefit of the very forgiveness that was pictured in this Jordan River. And that benefit that is conveyed in the gospel is discovered by those who will come to God and say, the reason this world is broken is because I'm broken. The reason things are disrupted is because I am disrupted. Lord Jesus Christ, come and forgive me and change me, and through me, change my little world.
1: 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I'm Bob Lapine. 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
10: And each day, each ray of sunshine, each drop of rain is a reminder of God's mercy, His patience, His longing, that we will grasp the nature of our failure and turn back to Him. 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
11: Welcome to the God-Centered Life with Josh Moody. We're continuing our way through the book of Acts. The God-Centered Church is the name of the series. Today it's part two of Don't Try to Stop God. Josh Moody is senior pastor of College Church, located about 30 miles west of the city of Chicago in Wheaton, Illinois. We're glad you're joining us for this study today. Tolerance, one of the catchwords of today's society. So, Josh, you've great Christian heroes like the Baptist Roger Williams that you mentioned. We're at the forefront of tolerance. Why is it today that people think Christians are intolerant? And what can we do about it?
12: I think there's been a shift in the definition of the word tolerance. Today, tolerance means you've got to agree with what I think, otherwise you're being intolerant. Yeah. And, of course, what that leads to is genuine intolerance, because we don't all think the same. And so the Christian view of tolerance is love your neighbor as yourself. Even if you disagree with them, you still love them. And we love them because God first loved us. So I think it's a It's a right understanding of what it really means to have a healthy society, which is based upon love of God and love of neighbor.
13: And those two dynamics are going to continue showing up as the study progresses. Excellent. Let's get to it. We'll do a quick review of yesterday's material and jump into the fresh material for today. Here's Josh.
10: Failure is something we all must face at some point, overcome or not. You see, despite the ubiquitous feel-good message of our culture, that is, we're all winners, you and I, there are no losers, we're told. In reality, there are times when we're going to lose. And learning how to do it, whether it be at baseball or class or work, is, of course, a key life skill then. Well, the passage we have in front of us this morning records what could so easily have been total failure. They were sent to jail. They were imprisoned, but God took them out of jail. God gave them courage to withstand the authorities' bullying. God gave them joy and perseverance to keep on speaking in the name of Jesus, both publicly and from house to house. God turned failure into victory. Gamaliel unwittingly establishes an important principle. You can't stop the gospel of God because it is from God, not from man. And so what's that saying to us, you know, as we sit here in church on this Sunday morning? What's the point of it? And I think what it's saying to us in a sense is this: don't give up. You see, in a sense, when we get God-centered and realize that you can't stop God because it is the gospel of God, therefore we can see how not to give up. Don't give up. So first, don't give up when circumstances go against you. Or to put it another way, prison can't stop him. So why do you think that, you know, whatever it is you're thinking about, why do you think that can stop him? Don't give up when circumstances go against you. Second, don't give up when religious authorities are against you, for they were against them here too, weren't they, of course. Just the other week, I was reminded again how important it is. We're in a group of senior figures talking about these kind of things, and it was clear that for some present, the very idea that you could believe that Jesus was the only way to God and also act in a loving, tolerant, and compassionate way to your neighbor of whatever faith was just weird and practically inconceivable, though theoretically possible. Ironically, it was Jesus who told a parable commending the Samaritan of a different religion, caste, and race for loving and being the ideal neighbor. See, in the Christian worldview, there is no conflict between truth and love. In fact, for us, it is only because we believe the Bible is true that we follow it to the extent of loving our neighbor of whatever faith. It is a basic category error to say that truth and love or tolerance need conflict. Yet, that point needs to be driven home time and time again, or before long, maybe we will be up before some court or other accused of having spread this teaching throughout this city as if that was a bad thing to do. For too long, we may, like the good Dr. Martin Luther King, have to write a letter from Birmingham jail, enacting appropriate civil disobedience, as they did here, refusing to bow the knee before the fashionable religious authorities, but insisting on obeying God rather than man. And so they act with understandable zeal. If those things were true, yes, that would make sense. But more than with zeal, it's also tinged with guilt. They have a guilty conscience. Verse 28. And the combination leads them to anger, verse 33, and leads them to contemplate judicial murder. Growing up, I used to read a comic magazine called 2000 AD. There was a movie made of one of the lead characters called Judge Dredd, played by Sylvester Stallone a little while ago. Judge Dredd's tagline was, "I am the law." Now, I don't really recommend these comics. They're pretty weird. And when I told a relative I got constant headaches when I was young, she told me that maybe I should stop reading such weird things. Still, I haven't read any for 20 years, and I've got a headache for the last 10 years or so, so it can't just be that, but anyway. In this character, he says, "I am the law because there's no time for fair trial in the future, you just do wrong," and he's cop, judge, and jury all rolled into one. Not a pretty picture. They felt guilty. felt judged. It's the same court that had condemned Jesus, you see, the same people. It was them who were called down, ironically, these very words, "Let his blood fall on us and our children." And you say today, people think Bible-believing Christians are just out to make you feel bad, feel guilty. That's what happens. They feel guilty. They think that Bible-believing Christians are just legalistic. It's a sort of suburban legend. Not that there isn't some ground to Bible-believing Christians being a little bit legalistic at times. It's like the pastor, the old story of the pastor who found the roads blocked one morning to go to church because of the snow. And in his enthusiasm for his ministry, he decided to skate to church nonetheless across the river in this country area. And the leaders of the church were horrified that he had skated on the Lord's Day, you see. And they called a meeting to talk to the pastor about it. And the meeting went on and on and on. And finally, once these things sometimes do, then finally one of the leaders asked, "Did you enjoy it?" "No," said the pastor, thinking that he'd rather have stayed in bed after all this. And, "Well," the board all decided, "if you didn't enjoy it, that's okay." Case closed. I am in earnest about forsaking the world and following Christ, but I am puzzled about worldly things. What is it I must forsake? A young man asks. Colored clothes, for one thing. Get rid of everything in your wardrobe that is not white. Stop sleeping on a soft pillow. Sell your musical instruments and don't eat any more white bread. You cannot, if you are sincere about obeying Christ, take warm baths or shave your beard. To shave is to lie against him who created us, to attempt to improve on his work. Elizabeth Elliot comments on the above dialogue. Does this answer sound absurd? It is the answer given in the most celebrated Christian schools of the second century. Is it possible, she asks, that the rules that have been adopted by many 20th century Christians, and we could add perhaps 21st century too, will sound as absurd to earnest followers of Christ a few years hence? Yes, there is the problem of legalism, of the no fornication in case it leads to dancing sort. But by and large, we're not there, are we? We're probably closer to the other extreme, license, not legalism, if anything. No, they felt guilty because they were guilty. The message that they were being preached is verse 20, literally, and I love this, it's literally not the full message of this new life, but literally these words, the words of this life, this message that is all about life, new life in Christ, regeneration, the power of the Spirit. They were witnesses of these things. And yes, the law convicts who has not lied, who has not stolen, who has not committed adultery in his heart. But the gospel that they were preached to is the offer of life as it is to us too this morning. The removal of guilt once guilt has been felt and realized in your heart. And so we kind of need to face up to these things before they happen, if they do. And we pray not all this kind of pressure that can come to bear on authentic followers of Jesus in our postmodern relativistic world.
14: So what about political correctness? Great question. Heading there next. But first, a reminder that we would love to hear from you. Yeah, it's not common for folks that are listening to a radio program to respond to the program producers. So know that were you to take the time to do that, it would be extra encouraging to us. Simply go by our website, GodCenteredLife.org. Drop us a note. Let us know where and how you're listening. Back into Acts. Here's Josh.
10: So don't give up when circumstances go against you, the normal run of life, for God is the Lord of all events. Don't give up when authorities stand against you, for God is the author of all. He is the Prince and Savior. But third, and perhaps most relevantly today, don't give up when political correctness is against you. Now, of course, we're not predominantly where they were, hauled before religious courts, at least not in the West, though it's right for us to be aware of the tendency perhaps these things could go in the future. But laughter, the foil of political correctness that we experience, don't we? It was brought home to me a little while ago when a medical student told me as her pastor of an experience she had had a year or two ago. She was in a large lecture class at the hospital, and the lecturer was running a survey on their moral positions on various, very complex ethical matters. But there they were, completing a survey, and the professor tallied the results and came back to the class. And the professor said, "Is there one person in the room of these several hundred who answered yes to this question number 23? Everyone else answered no." "All right, who's the evangelist?"

0: Uncle Christian.
1: Everyone laughed. To our credit, the physician put up a hand. Now, I don't know about you, but I wasn't worried by the ethical survey. I know these things can be complex. I was not surprised by the proportion. I live in the world too. I understand these things. None of these things worried me. Or if they did, they did not surprise me. What I was shocked by was the laughter. It is the beginning, you know, when something is a public joke. Who's the evangelical Christian? When something is a public joke, we have a problem. Isn't it how it began in 1930s Germany? Now, we shouldn't be testy about it, or defensive, or overly sensitive, or anything like that. But I couldn't help but ask myself when I heard that story, that if the professor could have got away with doing the same thing, if the person he singled out in front of the whole class had been a person of a particular race, or even of a particular sexual orientation. I think the answer is no. But evangelicals? Well, they're fair game. You see, what you have here, really, in these few chapters, now in Acts, is what's going on in general. It's a kind of the repercussion to all the dramatic events of the revival at Pentecost. It's always like that. You have a great work of God, and then there is opposition, response, fueled by Satan, no doubt, urged by vested interests and jealousies, of course, but whatever, always there. And last week, we had the attack of internal compromise, of the moral failing of Ananias and Sapphira. This week, we have the attack of external persecution. But external persecution is not always physical. It's a pressure that we feel. Here, Gamaliel cleverly suggests that these guys will, give them time, shoot themselves in the foot. Give them enough rope, he's saying, and they'll hang themselves. You don't have to bloody your own hands. They'll annoy the Romans and they'll throw them to the circus for you. That's what he's saying. Sometimes kids say the funniest things, don't they? But they can also be insightful, can't they? Sometimes Rochelle and I will be talking about something. We'll be worrying, as we do sometimes, about how we're going to do this or that, how we're going to help with Josiah's autism, or get this done in time for that, or something, the normal pressures of life. And we'll be talking, and then from the side, up will squeak on occasion the little voice of Sophia. And sometimes she'll say this, "But Daddy, Mummy, what about God?" Great question. Thanks, Sophia. Puts us in our place, you know? When you're being laughed at, when you're being dismissed out of hand, when you feel that that career move is being held against you, when you're being maneuvered by some political manipulation or another, you see, but what about God? Well, they were persuaded. It was the smartest move to deal with them. They reckon without God. It was unknowingly prophetic. You can be moved sideways in your career. It can be, though, exactly where God wants you. What about God? They were persecuted, as we shall see, in Jerusalem in the end. That's where it led to in the end. Saul was following probably Gamaliel's suggestion later on when he was a part of the persecution. That was where it was leading to. They were persecuted, we see, in Jerusalem physically, and then they just spread the word wherever they went. The political maneuvering just led to more evangelism. Now, we do need to be careful in this time of political correctness not to shoot ourselves in the foot. Sometimes, I suppose, we like to say it's hard enough as it is to get a New Englander to believe in the Jesus of the Bible, but if you have to get them to become a Republican too, we might as well all go home, you know? And so we have to be careful not to politicize things. We get our facts straight. There's been a lot of scholarly debate over these verses because they don't seem to fit with the account from the Jewish historian Josephus about another Theudas. And so we're aware that we live in a society in near Yale and all that with many intellectual questions about the Bible. And this is one. But as one scholar says, Josephus describes four men bearing the name of Simon within 40 years, and three out of that of Judas within 10 years, all of whom were instigators of rebellion. And so it's not beyond our imagination that there could have been an earlier Theudas, as Luke here describes, where elsewhere we know he was so accurate, it seems most likely. And so when we're asked what evangelicals stand for, we say Jesus. The evangel, that's what an evangelical is, someone who stands for the evangel, the gospel of the Bible. We get our facts straight, but we need bravery also. And perhaps for some of us, the bravery of being unfashionable, or even potentially laughed at, is harder to muster than even the physical bravery, which might, I suppose, from a distance, seem rather heroic. And so we need to claim, as it were, the high moral ground against the politically correct assumption and say that, yeah, we are for tolerance, if that doesn't mean we're against truth. We are for love and compassion. We are against racism. We are against the modern slavery of human trafficking, where estimates put the figures, according to a US government report, of between 800 to 900,000 worldwide trafficked across borders each year. And the CIA estimates that 50,000 women and children are brought across the border to the US each year against their will for sexual exploitation. We speak out against these things. How we need a modern, or several modern, William Wilberforces. He will see the moral needs of our times and boldly stand up against the prevailing norms. Perhaps that's your calling, not as a full-time professional minister, but as someone who can speak morally into the moral vacuum of our time with force and bravery, who, like he did, eventually outlawed slavery after decades of hard labor in parliament, in government, seeing the final act passed a mere few days before his life ended. We need people who eschew partisanship to take the gospel and proclaim it from pulpit and pew, and live it and apply it and be brave enough to stand up for it, even in the midst of politically correct maneuvering and positioning. In other words, we need men and women like Jim Elliot, whose story was dramatized in the 2006 movie End of the Spear, and who most famously said, "He is no fool who gives up that which he cannot keep to gain that which he cannot lose." Don't give up. Whatever it feels like you're losing, you're gaining far more. God cannot be stopped. Not even death stopped him. He rose again. How can prison, how can priests, how can politics, none of this can stand in the way of the triumph of the gospel and of our God. And we need to be, therefore, as Jim Elliot prayed one time he would be when he wrote, "Father, make of me a crisis man. Bring those I contact to decision. Let me not be a milepost on a single road. Make me a fork that men must turn one way or another on facing Christ in me, a crisis man." And so, you know, friends, it's not comfort I offer you today, in a sense, using that word most loosely, but courage. I do not offer you the soft words that soothe, that say, "Peace, peace, where there is none." I say, open your eyes, look up to the hills. Where does your help come from? From the Lord, the maker of heaven and earth. I say, look to the fields. Can you not see they are white? Who could sleep at such a time? Who could drowse when the very foundations of our society are under a threat, as they are in every age, when the cause of the gospel is needed as never before, when every man, woman, and child will be required to speak that Jesus lives, that we cannot fail, for God is God. And whatever, as the Bible says, whatever weapon fashioned against us, whatever kind of subtle or physical sort it may be, whatever weapon fashions against us will not stand. The Danish theologian Søren Kierkegaard had an interesting take, actually, on failure. In his enigmatic but brilliant, The Sickness Unto Death, Kierkegaard, or Kierkegaard, as my pipe-smoking Danish PhD roommate made clear to me it should be pronounced when we were studying together at Cambridge, Kierkegaard explained how, in a sense, failure is the heart of the Christian revelation. Very interesting way of looking at it, isn't it? We all deserve prison, and worse. We are not good. We are not righteous. We have not lived as we should have done. We have done what we should not have done. And we are undone. The eyes of the Holy One pierce all human righteousness and show them to be but filthy rags. There is none here who have perfectly kept the perfect commands of God.
0: And if we receive difficulties, it's nothing but what we deserve and far more.

0: And if we receive blessing, it is only from the mercy of God. And each day, each ray of sunshine, each drop of rain is a reminder of God's mercy, His patience, His longing, that we will grasp the nature of our failure and turn back to Him. Failure itself is a message of hope, you see. It's designed to wed us to Christ. Now, we can feel failure for all the wrong reasons. We can feel failure for not being a size zero. We can feel failure for not having biceps like Arnold Schwarzenegger. We can feel failure for not getting a GPA that would make Einstein jealous. These are all passing. Our real failure is in relation to God. And as these apostles realized this and thereby proclaimed the message of this new life, life that comes through the repentance and faith in the name of Jesus Christ, so their bravery speaks to us of facing our circumstantial failures, our physical failures, our moral failures. Sure, in the knowledge that there is a Redeemer and He can be ours. And for those of us who will take this step into life, we need not fear failure anymore. We need not give up. When circumstances are against us, we say, God cannot be stopped. Or, hey, but what about God? When authorities are against us, we say, God, not man. When political correctness is against us, we rejoice for having suffered shame. We suffered shame for the sake of the name. It's quite a vision, isn't it, that had captured the hearts of these early Christians. But then, isn't that what a God-centered church should be like?
1: That's Josh Moody, and this is The God-Centered Life. Failure itself is a message of hope. It points us to Christ. And the God-centered church fuels a vision that thrives despite the failures of those within that church. Good stuff, Josh. Thank you so much. Just enough time to ask you to join us next time, where we ask the question, who turned out the lights?
2: Well, the church is meant to preach humility and meekness, and we are told that the world will know we are His disciples by the love that we have for one another. There should never be a nightmare on Church Street, as it were. But there is, and there can be.
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12: Fear of the Lord is the beginning of knowledge, but fools despise wisdom and correction. That sets us up for the first lesson in wisdom. Molly, you want to read it?
13: Sure. I says, my son, hear the instruction of your father.
12: Okay, stop there.
13: Yeah.
12: What's the word?
13: Hear.
12: Hear. It brings us right back to the wise person hears.
13: Oh, cool.
12: If the son is going to be wise, he first needs to hear. The very first thing he needs to do is hear.
13: Mm. Is the word instruction also correction?
12: Yeah, it's the same word. And that's what people have difficulty with, is being corrected, you know? Growing up, we all had trouble with being corrected, right? You don't like being corrected.
13: Yeah.
12: Okay, now, so two main things here. Number one, hear is the word Shema. Hear means to obey. So the son, in order to really get this, to live in the fear of God, you have to really learn what it means to obey. Because if you can't obey man or your dad or your mom, you'll never be able to learn to obey God. That's why this is the very first lesson.
13: That's good.
12: Kids, learn to obey your parents. If you can't obey your parents, you won't obey God. Simple as that, right? You know, Robert Lewis, in his amazing book, Raising the Modern Day Knight, the first three principles of biblical manhood, a will to obey, a work to do, a woman to love. You will never be able to have a woman to love and enjoy that love unless you have a work to do, and you'll never really have a good work to do unless you first have a will to obey. Mm-hmm. You know, that's so important.
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1: 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Welcome to New Life Live. I'm your host, Brian Perez. 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We'd love to help at 1-800-229-3000. 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We can help you get unstuck. We've got clinical psychologist Dr. Alice Benton here, as well as licensed professional clinical counselor and president of New Life Ministries, Becky Brown. Ladies, always great to be on the show with you. And Becky, what's on your mind to start us off?
2: Well, it's what you were just talking about, Brian. You know, sometimes I get perplexed. I don't know if you guys do, but, you know, life can be a challenge. Sometimes you'll hear me say, life be lifing, but God be Godding. Mm-hmm. He's not far beyond us, but I think sometimes in our struggle, we can lose sight of the fact that He is with us. Recently, I was in one of those perplexed places, maybe bewildered would be a better kind of definition. My husband and I have three adult kids. Our son has disabilities, various and sundry, and he lives with us and does pretty good most of the time. But raising an adult, you know, with disabilities brings its challenges. And if you don't think that I haven't looked for the answer since the day that this started, you'd be wrong. I'm always looking, always wondering. I have that kind of a mind that I just think, what could we do? Where could we go? And I think about the people that we help here at New Life. Those of you who will call today that may be perplexed, may be bewildered about a situation. And it's just like what you said, Brian, we get stuck because we think, okay, well, this is it. This is all we've got and we can't move forward. My pastor yesterday reminded me that God is with me, not me personally. You know, he didn't say, Becky, God is with you, but he could have because it was right to my heart. That even in those times where it's a struggle and you just don't have the answer to the million questions that you're asking, and it could be, you know, maybe it's your marriage is in trouble and you've tried everything. Maybe you're struggling with an addiction or you have a loved one

0: with an addiction and you've tried everything and it feels like you are not getting anywhere. I was reminded in 2 Corinthians where Paul talks about having treasures in fragile clay jars. Remember that passage where, mm-hmm. you know, we are light and momentary struggles. Well, sometimes those struggles don't feel momentary or light. And yet we are going to make it. It goes on to say we are pressed on every side by troubles, but we're not crushed. We're perplexed, but we're not driven to despair. We're hunted down, but never abandoned by God. We are knocked down, but we're not destroyed. And verse 16, that is why we never give up. So if you are in a struggle, and you know, I'm telling you, those days come or those moments come where it just feels like, why am I even trying? What, you know, I have not been able to find the answer, clinch the deal, figure it out, make it all better. And yet I know that God is with me. God is working in this situation. And if you are struggling in a place, it could be that you just need to ask, what am I doing wrong? What have I not thought of? And you can call us. You know, we take your calls, 1-800-229-3000. We're going to be here for a couple hours. You've got one of the smartest women I know, Alice Benton. And you know that you can sometimes bring the light in just by asking the question. Just by saying, I have tried everything. I'm so frustrated with this situation. Call us today. We've been helping people for a long time. And I just want to encourage you, don't give up. There is hope.
1: I love that. Maybe you, like Becky just said, there's an angle that maybe you haven't looked at it from. That's what we are here for. So call in. 1-800-229-3000 is our number with Becky Brown and Dr. Alice Benton here for 2 hours. So grab an open line. We're going to talk to you when we come back here on New Life Live.
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1: 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It's there in your home. Also, something to keep in mind, nobody can see you. So if you're thinking, I want to do this webinar, but I'm afraid I'm going to be in, you know, like a Zoom call type of thing where everybody's going to be able to see me. No, that's not the case with this. So sign up. It's this Thursday at 7 p.m. Central Time. It's 90 minutes, including 30 minutes of Q&A. And if you can't be there for the webinar this Thursday, sign up anyway, because we'll send you a link where you can watch the webinar for up to a week later. So again, sign up at newlife.com or by calling 1-800-NEW-LIFE. Or if you text the word webinar to 28950, you'll receive information about the webinar at your fingertips and also a free tip sheet called 7 Steps to Overcome Addiction. So again, that's this Thursday. Sign up for it today. And Becky Brown's going to be there. She'll be hosting it. We're looking forward to this, aren't we, Becky? These are great webinars that we've been having.
0: Well, it's just like what I was just saying. Sometimes you think that you have a way figured out. And with addiction, what we hear all the time is that, oh, I can handle it. It's not an addiction. I'm not really stuck in this. I can quit anytime, right?
1: Yeah.
0: And what we're going to talk about is real freedom. And that's what we're looking forward to hearing about.
6: If you're not sure if you could go, you might ask your spouse and children, do you think I'm overly obsessed with anything, screen use, anything else that you're worried about? And if they say yes, that means you should come.
1: That would be an eye-opener, right? Could be.
0: I also, well, and even if you have someone in your life who struggles with addiction of any kind, this webinar can be very helpful for you to understand what the, you know, what that's all about. With, you know, when you love someone who struggles with the inability to stop a behavior or stop, you know, the process that they're going through, it wreaks havoc on the whole family. Mm-hmm. But you need to get informed. And so you should sign up. This is a great way and a great opportunity for you.
1: All right. Get the details for this Thursday's webinar by texting the word webinar to 28950. And let's go to the phones. Debbie, we're going to talk to you after we go to Gil in Long Island, New York, who listens to us on newlife.com. Hey there, Gil. 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
7: Welcome. It's a pleasure and a treasure. I like to rhyme as the clock chimes. I'm the blind caller that called about my eye condition. I don't know if you remember that. I want to let you know that I've been off of all my medications for depression. I don't have depression anymore, and my eyes have been completely healed. Oh. I also been healed of tardive dyskinesia. The only thing I'm having trouble is sleeping at night because I'm so happy in the Lord. You know, like Nehemiah 8:10 says, the joy of the Lord is my strength. Do you remember me? I mentioned that I was going to have an operation in my eye and stuff like that. I don't know if you remember that.
1: Your voice does sound familiar, Gil.
0: I was going to say, and there might be different co-hosts that are on today, Gil, but we are celebrating all that God has done in your life. That's quite an amazing testimony that you're giving.
7: Yes. Yeah, and I also taught myself how to play the piano by ear. I think I told you that. And I also have ringing in the ears, which led me to salvation. Like King David says, it was good for me that I have been afflicted, that I might learn your decrees. And I got off this thing called Cogentin, which gave me bad side effects. I had throwing up, nauseousness. Thank God I'm not on it anymore. And my question to you is, I'm dating someone who loves me very, very much. Her name is, well, I don't know if I should say her name, but she loves me very, very much. Her husband died years ago of cancer, and he died very young, but she had four kids, and her son loves me. He just recently became saved, which is even more incredible, and he loves me so much. At least I hope so. I know he told me that I'm a God-fearing man, and he even told me, I was scared, he even told me, it's a good scare. He says, I hope that you'll marry my mom, you know, and I was surprised when he said that, you know, I was shocked. And he gave me some of his clothes. He washed clothes, and he gave me clothes to wear since some of my clothes were stolen. But my question, I love him so much, but he has a busy schedule. He works late at night, and I feel sad when I can't reach him. He's always busy, and I don't want to make him dizzy, you know. My question to you is, how can I let him know without hurting his feelings that I really want to have fellowship with him because I want him to grow in the Lord? He's dating a girl who's also saved before he was, and I don't mind saying my girlfriend's name. Her name is Maureen. She's so good to me. She saved my life. I almost died, literally, and I had 700 people pray for me, and I've been healed of so many things.
6: The Lord is just blessing you left and right, Gil. And to your question, how do you let your future stepson know you want more time with him? Why are you worried that that will be an upsetting question for him when he's already expressed his love for you?
7: Oh, because I feel upset that I can't reach him. I feel kind of like rejected. I'm very overly sensitive, and I know sensitive guys are the best in the world, you know. But I just want to know how I can reach him without hurting his feelings and let him even know that. Because, you know, I'm claiming, and I'm going to share with him, Jeremiah 29:11, for I know the plans that I have for you, declares the Lord, plans to prosper you, not to harm you, plans to give you hope in the future. You know, I could not read Braille well until I got into the Bible in 1991, 92. I got saved in March. So I want to be able to reach him, not repel him in any way, shape, or form. I just want to be the best blessing. So, he even said, you're a God-fearing man, he said.
6: Gil, it's good you know that you feel big emotions when someone's not connecting with you like you want them to. You feel rejected. Yeah. And so that rejection could seep too much into your messaging to your future stepson. And so I would recommend keeping it very simple and actually not expressing some of those emotions yet. But rather just ask, is there some way we could get together? When would it work? Can I take you out to eat? Can we have a phone call? I just miss you and want to check.

0: happening to me.
1: What a good problem to have, but it's still a problem. I'm going to give you a little feedback about what it's like listening to you. You have a lot of words, Gil, because you're so excited and passionate, and your love for the Lord just shines through. And it could be overwhelming if you do a lot of that frequently. And so I'd ask you to think about slowing down and saying less, and even reserving your great biblical knowledge and not giving too much of that, maybe not even many at all for now, to your future stepson. Because it's great when someone of a similar spirituality wants to get into that and talk about the Bible with you and get excited with you. Someone who's not in that frame of mind could feel overwhelmed by how much love and happiness you have, because it comes out in a lot of words pretty quickly. How are you feeling receiving that? Have you ever heard that kind of feedback before about your presentation?
0: Not exactly. Yeah, but I do need to calm down a little bit. I'm just so excited. But it is true, you know, the Bible does say in James, I think it's 1:19, be quick to listen, slow to speak, and slow to become angry, which I'm not angry, but I'm definitely going to take that. But he likes to talk about the Bible with me. He actually was embarrassed, but I don't think he should be. He was quoting 1 Corinthians for a new believer. He did pretty good, chapter 13 to me. And it sounded so good when he was visiting me on Saturday. I was so impressed.
1: So, Gil, let him be the one to initiate the spirituality talk, and you hold back. In fact, I'd even ask you to be more of a listener and maybe just have a question or two prepared, like, hey, how's your relationship going? How's your job going? I know you're so busy. And then being a listener will let him feel real safe with you, and it usually develops relationships better than us informing or teaching or lecturing too much. That can be off-putting, unless someone's asking for it. Like if he says, hey, Gil, I really want to learn about the Bible, and you know so much, and I want you to tell me what you know. Well, then go for it, but still in a tempered way. Otherwise, hold back and follow his lead.
0: That sounds great. I love it. Can you pray for me, or you're not allowed to pray on the air?
2: Well, I had a question for you really quick, Gil. How old is your future stepson?
0: I think he's 31, if I remember correctly. I just heard it one time. Yeah. So
2: he's a young adult.
0: Yeah.
2: Okay.
3: Gil, and of course, we pray for you, Gil. Mm-hmm. We, you know, our group gathers together each week and prays. And normally we don't do it in the show, but listen, Lord is listening right now. Lord, we are celebrating all that you have done for Gil and the amazing miracles that he has experienced and the love in his life. I just pray right now for any anxiety that he may be feeling to be at rest. I pray for this relationship with his future family. And Lord, we just give you all the glory and the praise for what you've already done and will do in Gil's life. And we ask this in the name of Jesus. Amen and amen.
2: Amen. Did you have any other thoughts for Gil, Becky?
3: Just what we just prayed. You know, I think as we celebrate these things that we've been praying for, and then it comes to pass, it's just overwhelming. And I think that that's where some of that anxiety is kind of kicking up. And, you know, I think about when we talk to folks who have been praying for relief for so long and they experience it, it is joyful. It is amazing. And then you have people. But I love what you said, Alice, is we have to reflect back on what we are giving out. And that's, you know, that's a new thing for him because he's been pretty isolated. And so we will continue to pray. The audience continue to pray for Gil in this new chapter in his life.
2: Amen. Gil, thanks for your phone call today on New Life Live. 1-800-229-3000 is the number to call. Debbie in Celebration, Florida. We just came from that call there with a praise report, and now we're going to Celebration, Florida.
3: Love it.
2: I love it. Debbie, she listened to us on WRGN. Hello. Welcome to New Life Live.
4: Hello. Good afternoon. My question is, my best friend's mom is a financial narcissist, and I'd like to know some ways I can support my best friend. Her mom recently asked her to sign a document regarding her paying a loan back after her mom died. And she's very frustrated knowing that her mom has always been very financially driven about who

0: owes her money and who doesn't, and who needs to repay her for different things, including money from childhood. And she's very frustrated, and I really want to know how to support her.
1: It's an interesting question or an interesting diagnostic statement, Debbie, a financial narcissist. How, I mean, I hear what the issue is. Describe that more because I haven't heard that term yet. Maybe it's new and I just haven't read up on it.
0: Well, she seems to always have conversations about financial situations, everything from her childhood, how long she worked, how much money she gave to family members, how she helped pay for their visa so they could become American. Everything in my best friend's childhood revolved around money. She had to work from the time she was 9 years old to provide an income for herself. And that's just what she's always known as a relationship with her mom. It's always about money and
1: you know,
0: how her mother can be repaid for it.
1: You gave a great description, Debbie, and one of the things that we know about narcissism in general is that it starts from a wound. That, you know, that kind of surprises people from time to time because it seems as though narcissists are larger than life, and they are, but it comes from this internal core wound. And I'm pretty sure we know where your friend's mom's wound came from, not having enough. And then you spend the rest of your life trying to figure that out. You can hear the music. Brian, what are we going to do next?
2: We are going to take a quick break, and then we're going to come back to Debbie and everyone else who calls in for the rest of this hour and all of next. 1-800-229-3000 is the number to call. We've got Becky Brown and Dr. Alice Benton here to give you some encouragement and to help you see a way through whatever situation you're in right now. 1-800-229-3000.
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2: All right, back to caller Debbie, who's listening to us in Florida. You still with us, Debbie?
0: Yes.
2: All right. Becky, what were you saying?
1: Well, you know, when we try to figure out what is wrong with the other person, that's very informative. It can be, you know, to, you know, I always say labels are useful to a point. However, your friend is actually the one that has to make the changes. And that's where the challenge is.

0: She's expecting mom to be reasonable on some level. That's what it sounds like. And this is a really strange request that it's after she's gone, right, Debbie? Isn't that what you said?
1: Yeah.
0: And I don't know if she's sick or close to death, but I mean, that could be a long time from now, right? So I wonder, when you think about your friend and you think about her, her own healing journey from a relationship with a mother who has these issues, how is she doing? Does she have help in just growing into being her own person?
2: Yeah, to an extent she does. But she does find it challenging and frustration in being pulled back into the scenarios that happen. Sometimes she's thought about no contact. Sometimes she's taken moments to just, you know, provide some relief for their conversation and communication, but it doesn't ever last. And once they communicate again, it stirs up the same issues.
0: Yeah, there's nothing like a mother-daughter relationship. I think the big challenge, though, Debbie, is that as she navigates, you know, this, she has to recognize her mom isn't probably going to change until she has an awareness of what this has done to her relationship. But it's tricky because if she truly has narcissistic traits, it's going to be really hard for her to recognize where her behavior or her demands have negatively impacted her daughter. The thing I would suggest is that the daughter get some help in healing and have a way to stay connected with mom, but in a different way. If money is the main thing that connects them together, there's got to be a way to extrapolate that, whether she works with like a budget coach or, you know, even if in this request, if her mom's asking for it to be paid back after she's gone, I mean, you could say yes to that and then move on. But navigating the day-to-day relationship with her is where the strength in your friend's life and her journey will be.
3: Alice.
2: Okay.
4: Debbie, there was a woman who had a pool in her backyard, and she made everybody wear life jackets. Everybody. Even if they were in the house, they had to wear a life jacket. Well, it drove everyone crazy, and no one wanted to be around her because she was a control freak. It turned out she had lost a child who drowned in that pool, and she carried the guilt of the loss. I wonder if something similar is happening with your friend's mom. That whatever her story was like of being an immigrant coming to the United States and the poverty she lived in, she's obsessed with money. The obsession isn't good, and it drives everybody crazy. But obsession is often a comfort that covers a pain. So we can point fingers at her being such a nut about all this money. And she is being a nut about it. But probably because there's immense fear and hurt at however they had to live before they came here and became better established. And so if you have to go to this pool lady's house, it's okay to be able to say, I'm not going to wear a life jacket. I know how to swim. I know you're afraid. I'm not going to wear a life jacket. And if you can't have me over without the life jacket on, then I don't want to come over, honestly. Maybe we can meet somewhere that doesn't have a pool. So how do we apply that to your friend's situation? It probably goes something like this. Mom, I owe you money, and that is really bothersome to you and hurtful and worrisome, and I still haven't paid you back. Whether or not this loan is legitimate, because I don't know if this lady's saying, because I raised you, you owe me $30,000, maybe. So I'm not going to say the girl needs to pay that kind of thing back. But if she legitimately got a loan and should pay her mom back, then that's her side of the work to do. She should work on paying her back before she dies so that that can hopefully help resolve some of this relationship. But then I would also say, Mom, tell me what life has been like with money struggles. How scary was it before we came to the U.S.? And then how does it affect you that so many of us have borrowed money from you, or that it costs so much to raise us and we haven't paid you back for that? I want to hear about it. And this would only work if she can listen non-defensively and not to correct her mom, but to learn her mom's story. So after those steps, which are taking responsibility for the loan and then trying to hear the mom's pain, if the mom will let her, the third one is to say, Mom, it no longer works for me to talk about money this much. So if you have to ask me about the loan until I pay it back, I could do a once a month, 5-minute check-in. Otherwise, I need us to not talk about money. And Mom, if you keep bringing money up, I'm going to say, oops, I'm going to wait for the end of the month to talk about that, Mom. And then I might have to hang up if you won't stop talking about money, because I want to preserve what good we have in our relationship.
1: Think this will work, Debbie?
2: Yeah, I think so. Thank you so much. I will replay this for her.
1: Yes, thank you. 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And that way you can isolate this and send it to your friend so that she can have a better relationship with her mom in this situation. We're going to take a quick break here on New Life Live. Your phone calls, we're taking them for the rest of this hour and all of next. Let's hear from you. What's on your mind? 1-800-229-3000. 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Stephen, you're up next.
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1: We've been talking about the Hope Together conference for a few weeks now, and if you've been thinking of attending, it's coming up October 1st mm-hmm. through the 2nd. Becky Brown is going to be one of the speakers there. Becky, who is this for?
0: It is for those of you who are serving in ministry in all different levels. You know, we will have chaplains there, we'll have coaches, we'll have counselors, lay people who aren't, you know, trained specifically in any field, but they are working in the church and want to learn about the ways that we can help people. And that's why we're coming together. I was just looking at the events today and just going through the list of the main speakers who are going to be so incredible. And I think about the people who are going to attend, who then take the information to their place of ministry. Mm. And so I want to encourage you to join us. It'll be worth every minute that you will be there, and come and say hi. We want to see you there.
1: This is October 1st through the 3rd in Allen, Texas. And if you think, well, I can't travel to Allen, Texas, guess what? 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

0: 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Hello.
1: Hi, how are you?
0: Not bad. How can we help you today?
1: I live with my mother. I've lived with her for a little over 3 years now. And about 2 days ago, she moved my brother into the house,
0: Stephen, are you still there? I think we lost
1: 7 years
0: of phone line. So something happened to the phone line. We didn't hear. So your brother moved into the house, or she moved him into the house?
1: Yes. While growing up, so from when my sister was 2 up until she was 12 years old, he sexually abused her. And I'm obviously really uncomfortable with that. And I don't know what to do. I don't know what to say. I don't know how to feel. And I don't know how to forgive him.
0: Does your mom know this happened?
1: Yes, she does.
0: Okay.
2: And what, if anything, happened as a result of the knowledge that this happened? Was he charged? Was there anything that happened?
1: Nothing.
2: Was it reported, though, Stephen?
1: My sister told my mom after she was, like, I think she was 19 or 20 when she finally told us, but it stopped when she was 12.
2: It's such a terrible secret for everyone to keep. And the challenge now is because your brother, I assume that you haven't really had much communication with him in these years. Is that correct?
1: No. And we live in a 2-bedroom apartment. Mm. He sleeps on the couch, and I still don't have any relationship with him. I won't speak to him.
2: I'm going to ask one more, legal question, really, Stephen. I just need to know, is your sister safe? Has this been reported? I know she's an adult now, but, you know, a lot of times when there haven't been steps made to correct the wrong, the person who suffered continues to suffer.
1: Yeah, so she's physically safe.
2: Okay.
1: But this is tearing her apart mentally and emotionally for obvious reasons, you know.
3: And right. Is it also impacting her that your mother moved him in? Does she feel like your mom's taking care of and protecting him?
1: Yes, she does. She feels like she doesn't care about her or her children, because my sister has a grown girl. And my sister said that she will never let her see them again.
2: And that's the reason why I'm asking if it's been reported, because if your brother, I mean, there's so many implications on this, and, you know, what is his exposure to other children, other people, you know, all of those kind of things that we, you know, we want to make sure. But to answer your question right now, though, Stephen, is, you know, you said that you just moved back in with your mom, and I know this doesn't seem like it's about your brother, but I just want to get curious here for a minute. You just moved back, and what's the plan? Like, were you planning to move in with mom and that's going to be where you're staying, or is this temporary? Tell me a little bit about that.
1: Well, I've lived with her for over 3 years now.
2: Okay.
1: I moved in originally because at the time that I moved in with her, I just completed treatment. So I'm now almost 3 years sober myself.
2: Awesome.
1: Moved in for that, and then I moved in to help her because she is, like, physically handicapped. And so he just moved in 2 days ago.
3: And is he also there to try to get sober?
1: No, he's never had an addiction.
3: Does he have any mental impairments, cognitive impairments?
1: I guess you would say depression. And, you know, he just got his leg amputated.
3: He got his leg amputated. Oh.
2: Does he have diabetes? Is that part of that?
1: No.
3: Huh.
1: And he was born with clubs, right?
2: Okay.
3: And you plan to continue residing with your mom, even though this is so tough with him there?
1: To be honest, I don't have any other choice. I can't afford to live on my own right now, as the economy is pretty difficult.
2: Yeah, so, well, and before you go there, Alice, this is the thing of how do we fix this? It's, Stephen, it's how do I address my brother for the offenses and how do we make this right if we're all going to be together? If he had his leg amputated, I'm sure that's part of the reason why he's there, right?
1: Part of the reason, yes.
2: Yeah, so we just got to make sense out of this dynamic. Alice, go ahead. I have some thoughts about this, but.
3: Well, justice has not yet been done.
2: Right.
3: And so your sister hasn't been fought for, and mm-hmm. your brother hasn't received the consequences of his behavior. And what we know about people that are willing to abuse a child for so long, even though he may have been close to being a child at the same time, is that they don't tend to stop with just one victim. So your sister is right to keep her children away.
2: Yeah, absolutely.
3: And he probably, there's a high likelihood that he either has abused other people or would if he had the chance. And so justice still needs to be done. And it's actually for the good of your brother, although it wouldn't seem like it to him, because consequences are what make it more likely that we'll ever regret what we've done and hopefully repent and then actually repair what we've done. And so when someone doesn't suffer consequences, they get away with it and they're more likely to keep perpetrating. So it's, in a way, it's not your job to see justice come about, but you're one of the only people that seems to care. And God might be tapping you to make a phone call, to make a couple phone calls. Now, it's all going to be disruptive, horribly disruptive to your entire family, but it's a necessary healing disruption. But because it is going to just turn things totally upside down if you ever decide to go this route, I would recommend that you get with one of our really good counselors in our network who has walked families through this before, so that you can decide, do you alert your sister and say, hey, I'm going to take these steps for you and for my brother's sake, and I want you to know, do you want to be involved in it? I might even confront my brother and say, brother, I'm planning to do this, but you have a chance. If you want to turn yourself in, if you want to confess to my sister, if you want to get help, this could go a whole lot better than if I make a call on you and you never do anything. Brother, are you willing to do something? But if no, and it's probably no, then I'm going to do something. But Stephen, of course, that could endanger your living at your mom's, because she might kick you out because she is still wanting to protect her other son. And so this risks your life. It risks where you get to lay your head at night. And so I'm proposing something so enormous that it will only work on any level if God is in it, if he's asking you to do it, and if you have the guidance of a professional about how to go about even starting something like this. And I just said a whole lot that could turn your world upside down. How are you feeling, Stephen, and what are you thinking?
1: So you're right. So I have tried looking into doing that. My father is also an ex-cop. I spoke to him and I looked it up. He can't be tried at this point for doing what he did before.
2: But you can make this. We can clear the air. Is your dad still alive too, Stephen? And
1: yes.
2: There's more. Okay. I love what you're saying, though, Alice, as far as having a professional, a counselor who can walk your family through this process. And you know what? Disruption needs to happen because you're all holding your breath. Your sister now, you know, the fear that comes up. And there's just so much healing that can be done, even if it means that you're not speaking to your brother. It's just there's too many unknowns in this path that we gotta straighten out.
4: 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I was very isolated and didn't really know which way to turn.
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0: Back to Stephen in Fort Worth, Texas, who called 1-800-229-3000, which is the number you can call us for the next hour, because we're going to be in the studio for another hour after this one is done. Stephen, you still with us?
1: Yes.
0: All right. Becky?
2: Yeah, Stephen, you can tell I've got 14,000 questions. and the reason why I do is because I want healing for you, for your family. And it can happen, but you can't figure this out on your own. This is what has happened to so many families, where there's a secret and then we just kind of move around it. The victim has to deal with it, but then this rupture happens again. And, you know, one of the questions I was thinking about is, did your mom tell you that brother was moving back?
1: Yes, she told me way in advance.
2: Okay.
1: And I immediately told my sister everything, and my mom got mad at me for telling my sister.
2: And when mom got mad at you, what did she say direct? Like, what was her message to you, Stephen?
1: You hurt me so much. Why would you do something like that?
2: Okay. So that tells me a whole lot. And what I want for your family is, I think the best way forward, you're going to have a family counselor, somebody who can talk to everybody. Mm-hmm. Whether you can be in the room at the same time is one thing, but I just think there has to be a coming together of, look, this is what happened to all of us. Even though this happened to our sister, you are impacted by it, Stephen. And in your own recovery, you've been sober for 3 years. The thing is, you know, in our recovery, you know, every day is an opportunity to heal a little bit more, or kind of do the white knuckle. Like, I just won't think about it. I won't go back to my source of comfort, or what I had learned to be my source of comfort. Well, secrets are kind of the same thing. We expose it, but then we want to go back to hiding it again. And I don't want that for your family. So my suggestion is, I want you, we'll get you connected with a therapist in the area that can begin to walk through this process. I'm glad you called. Alice, what would you like to add to that?
3: Stephen, to help your state of mind toward your brother, I would understand abhorring him, just hating him. And you have a right to, and you have reason to. But I want you to think that a boy who starts sexually abusing a sister that young, your brother has some nightmare story behind that. He was so likely sexually abused by somebody. He does have that story?
1: He was. I do too, and so does he. He was abused by our uncle, my mom's brother. I was abused by our uncle, my blood aunt's now ex-husband.
3: Of you were. And I find that this is sometimes it's a drastic story, but there it can be generational cycles of sexual abuse. And the story has been, we keep quiet about it. Everybody's abused and nobody's talking about it. So it never stops, because one way we handle abuse, it's a sick way, but we abuse somebody else. And usually it's actually a reenactment, especially among children. And it's trying to figure out, what happened to me? What do I do with this? What do I do with this sexualized child version of myself when I shouldn't have any sexual feelings at all at this age? And so it's perpetrated against somebody else. None of it justifies the decision to pass that sexual abuse on. But understanding that you are all stuck in a very sick, silent, ignorant system. And your mom too. I think she's doing this out of fear. I don't think she's a malicious woman. She seems to want relationship with all of you. So she's trying her best, I think, to hold the family up and hold the family together. But of course, the way she's going about it is, unfortunately, it's all wrong, because it's keeping the silence, which keeps the secret and the sickness going further. So what do you do? What do you say? What do you feel? You tell God you hate your brother, and you invite God to start changing your heart towards your brother, because your brother is as much a victim as all the rest of you are, and he's a perpetrator. But when we can think about the story behind his sin, which is he was sinned against, it helps us to start to see him through different eyes. Your brother needs salvation. Everybody in this family does. And if he's not saved, He's knocking on the doors of hell, and he might not even know it. And so although he's not a person you want to save, he's a person who needs to be saved, and this whole family does. And you're one of the few people in this system who has the courage and the knowledge to do something about it. And so God is calling up a hero that the family has needed for generations, and no hero has answered his call until now. Until you. And so this is so much bigger than your brother. It's about the hero that needs to stop the sickness from happening in this family. And so I want you to look at this as a holy calling. You are a warrior for God who has 3 years of sobriety. You've already beaten one demon, and it's the demon of your addiction. And so God knows you're ready. And now he's calling you up to go into battle against the sexual abuse demon that has taken hold of your family, and it has hold of your brother.
0: Yeah. Are you ready, Stephen?
1: I want someone to love him.
3: Oh.
1: And I want to forgive him, but I do hate him.
3: Mm-hmm. So giving that to God, Lord, you can change my heart. I will surrender the hatred I have, and he'll help you surrender it as you take these steps that we're suggesting. It will ease your hate, because I think what you truly hate is that justice hasn't been done. So as justice is done, and we see how your brother responds to this, it gives God such a chance to change your heart. And you know, the Bible says if we pray for our enemies, and if we pray for them to be blessed, it has a spiritual transaction within us. And it frees us from the power that enemy has. Your brother has a whole lot of power over you, and he shouldn't. And so letting God change your heart frees you from your brother's power.
0: Stephen, thanks for calling us today here at New Life Live. Everybody watching and listening, pray for Stephen as he takes on this challenge, you could call it, that Alice just gave him. He's the one that's got to step up and do something for this family, break these family curses once and for all. We're going to send you a free tip sheet that we have, and we can send this to anybody who calls in and asks for it. It's called 6 Steps to Healing the Wounds of Childhood Sexual Abuse. We'll put the information in our show notes too, but if you'd like a copy of this tip sheet, give us a call at 1-800-NEW-LIFE. And we're going to be in the studio for another hour today, so call us at 1-800-229-3000. Becky, we helped Gil today, and Stephen, yes, and Debbie, and
2: well, there's so many more people. I was thinking about that, Brian, especially here in Stephen's Heart. You know, we just did our Every Man's Battle intensive over the weekend and had great reports from there, and how God is faithful to the men who take that step towards that freedom. And here's one of the testimonies. Before coming this weekend, my life was rocky. I experienced deep guilt and shame over my past actions and significant betrayals. My wife strongly encouraged me to attend, but I wasn't convinced that this would benefit me or that I really needed it. I'm leaving this weekend very excited and hopeful and having a greatly improved relationship with my wife. I also know I have a lot of work to do, and I'm fully supplied with what I've learned. And I can't implore you enough. It is time to take action, men, if this is your struggle. Not because you have abused anyone, but let me tell you, there's so many that have gone so far into their sexual integrity struggle, and they've gotten in trouble, you know, and we want freedom for you. And that's why, you know, we are asking you to partner with New Life. We want you to, you know, support the ministry, because we're putting the message out there that there is freedom that is possible if you give to New Life. We're saying this on the air in a world where there's so many confusing messages. Hope is what we want you to have. And, you know, we'll keep doing it as long as the Lord provides.
0: 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Keep calling into the studio. We'll talk to you next time here on New Life
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13: That verse I found in Jeremiah chapter 29, verse 7, in regard to humility and submission to authority, it says, wherever you are, work to make the place that you've been called to, where God brings you, work to make them prosperous, and in so doing, you will become prosperous.
14: Mm. Yeah.
13: How many of us get into a situation where we're like, I don't like it here? And you leave with this bitter taste in your mouth, rather than leaving with this a sense of, I am going to make this the best place in my life. That happened to me. I was in a situation as a young man, as a pastor, and for the first 5 years, I did not like submitting to authority. Every Friday, I would have to listen to all the things I did wrong from my superior. He had a page, a list of things that I had to work on that were, and I hated it until finally, one day, I got it. And it was in this amazing chapter in Numbers. Miriam and Aaron are talking behind the back of Moses and being like really critical of him. Like, who does he think he is being, you know, he's God's leader. And then God strikes Miriam with leprosy. Mm-hmm. Now, that changed my life because at that moment, I had to go back to my superior and say, hey, I repent. I apologize. Wow. I'm so sorry. From now on, moving forward, I'm going to lift you up in the eyes of everyone in this church. I'm going to help you to become successful. And as soon as I did that, God transformed my future.

0: as a result of that. There's no question about it.
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5: Please turn with me as we look at heaven in the book of Revelation. These are chapters 4 and 5 and chapters 21 and 22. Because these images are repeated, and that's why I'm summarizing it today in this one message, four chapters. Look with me at the first two verses of chapter 4. John said, I looked, and there before me was a door standing open in heaven. And there before me was a throne in heaven with someone sitting on it. Beloved, let me tell you at the outset, this is not a throne like a piece of furniture that you see the monarchs of the earth sitting on. That is not what it is. This throne is a symbol of the power and the strength and the authority and the God being in control of everything. The good news is, when you decide to take yourself off the throne of your heart and put the Lord Jesus Christ on the throne of your heart, he comes in with power, he comes in with strength, he comes in with might, he comes in to take over and give you joy in the midst of difficulties. And the book of Revelation shows us that the throne of God is that fixed center of the universe. The throne of God is that immovable point of reference for all times and space. The throne of God is that place of authority and power and strength. It's the centrality of all that is. It is the center of his rule of the universe. The Bible talks about three heavens. The first

highest heaven the Bible talks about is the domain of Satan, where Satan dwells. In the book of Ephesians, chapter 6, verse 12, Paul said, "For our struggle is not against flesh and blood, but against what? Spiritual forces of evil." Where? In the heavenly. That is the first heaven. That's the domain of Satan. And praise God, when Jesus returns, that is the first thing he's going to destroy. The second heaven is the stellar heaven, which we call the universe. You see those pictures and photographs that comes taken by the Hubble Space Telescope? That's the second heaven. But the third heaven sometimes is referred to as paradise. In 2 Corinthians 12:2, Paul was privileged to be taken into that third heaven. He saw things he can't even describe, he couldn't verbalize, but to make it worse, God said to him, "You are not allowed to talk about this." And he said, "I was not permitted to even talk about it." But the third heaven is not the future heaven. It's not the eternal heaven. You see, the moment a believer dies, the moment we die, we go to the third heaven where Jesus is now. In 2 Corinthians 5:8, it says, "Absence from the body is presence with the Lord." The third heaven is not the eternal heaven. The third heaven is not the new heaven that John was privileged to see in the book of Revelation. God took him and let him see the eternal heaven, the ultimate heaven, the new heaven. And in Revelation chapter 4, John sees Jesus, our great high priest, having the appearance of jasper and carnelian. What is that? Well, the jasper is a diamond-like white stone. And it symbolizes the glory of Jesus. The carnelian is a blood red stone symbolizing the blood of Jesus, the sacrifice that he made on the cross. And these two stones were worn by the high priest in the Old Testament. These stones symbolize the beginning and the end, the Alpha and the Omega, the first and the last. And surrounding the throne is a rainbow, which is a reminder of God's faithfulness. You remember back in Genesis chapter 9, after the flood, God saved Noah and the ark, and then he said, "This rainbow is a sign of my faithfulness, that I will not destroy the earth by flood again." But when you and I see a rainbow, we see half a circle. But what John sees in that eternal heaven is he sees a full circle rainbow, and it is encircling the throne of God. Why? Because it tells us that God is eternal, and he has no beginning, and he has no end. When we get to heaven, we're going to see Jesus, our great high priest. The high priest does two things. He offers intercessions on behalf of the people, and he offers sacrifices on behalf of the people, and Jesus did both. In his own body. Think about this. Even at this moment, Jesus is interceding on your behalf with the Father. And if you really want to get a glimpse of what Jesus is doing as our high priest interceding with the Father, read chapter 17 of the Gospel of John. It gives you a glimpse of that high priestly prayer when he prayed on behalf of the disciples. He even prayed on our behalf back then. He said, "I don't pray only for them, but for those who also will come and believe in me." That is how our high priest is interceding. But the Bible also said that we are priests. We are priests. And what do we offer God? Romans 12 tells us that we offer God our bodies, for the Holy Spirit to indwell in our bodies, surrender to him our natural desires and our sins, that we die daily to sin. We offer our bodies to be used for the glory of Jesus. Amen belongs here. In Hebrews 13:15 said, we are to continually offer to God the sacrifice of praise. What does that mean? Singing a couple of songs on Sunday morning? Is that it? No. That we live 24/7 reflecting the praise and the honor and the glory that is due to God. There's another picture of this eternal heaven I don't want you to miss. It's a magnificent picture. It says around that throne, the power and the authority of our God,
There are 24 elders. Now, you have to understand the whole book of Revelation. I've told you this before. I'll say it again. There are a lot of symbolism, and you've got to understand the symbolism in the context of the Scripture. Here, the number 24 is symbolic. Symbolic of what? It represents the 12 tribes of Israel. That's the Old Testament. And the 12 disciples of Jesus. That's the New Testament. What does that mean? It means that in heaven, the heavenly church, when we all get to heaven, is going to be made up of saints from the Old and the New Testament. The Old Testament believers looked forward by faith, just like Abraham, who anticipated the day of the coming of Christ by faith. Not all of the Jews are going to be saved, but those who looked forward by faith to the cross of Jesus Christ, they were saved and they are in heaven. Just like not everybody goes to church is going to be saved. And so in the New Testament, we look back by faith at the cross and we are saved. And the saints from the Old and the New Testament together make up the church of Jesus Christ in heaven. And we're all going to bow to Him, represented in those 24 elders. Listen, in the midst of this awesome scene. Yes, awesome. You can say awesome with me. Yeah. It's a visible demonstration of the power of God. How? From the throne came flashes of lightning and rolling of thunder. But we also see the seven torches of fire. What are they? They represent the sevenfold ministry of the Holy Spirit. You say, Michael, how do you know that? Way back in the Old Testament, in the book of Isaiah chapter 11, verse 2, the Bible lists all the sevenfold ministry of the Holy Spirit. What are they? His comforting presence, His wisdom, understanding, counsel, might, knowledge, and the fear of the Lord. And when you and I yield to the Holy Spirit and surrender to the Holy Spirit to reign and rule in our lives, He produces these characteristics in us. And the next image that John gives us is that of the sea of crystal, verse 6 of chapter 4. The sea of crystal symbolizes the truth of the Word of God. God's truth is so vast and so pure, like the great sea of crystal. That's what John is saying here. But you know, Satan is a counterfeiter. Satan takes truth from the Word of God and he twists it, and he gives it a twist, and he turns it into a lie. Satan takes the truth about the crystal in heaven, symbolizing the purity of the truth of the Word of God, and he turns it into a deceptive pseudoscience called crystal power. Have you heard that? Crystal healing? But look at the worship in heaven. John describes the four angelic creatures who have many eyes. That is symbolizing their involvement in the judgment of God. Remember how many times when Jesus said, well, send the angels, they're going to get the wheat and they're going to get the chaff and they're going to separate them. The angels are going to be involved in the judgment. The cherubim and the seraphim are constantly proclaiming, holy, holy, holy is the Lord God Almighty, who was and is to come. Now please hear me right on this one. That does not mean that in heaven we will be singing, how great thou art, 20,000 times a day. As some people like to think, and they say, man, the heaven will be boring. No, no, no, no, no. That's not what it means. And today, if I can accomplish one thing, listen to me, if I accomplish one thing, I pray that I can help clear away some of misconceptions about heaven from the Word of God. These misconceptions are planted by Satan, the enemy of your soul. He planted those misconceptions. No wonder Jesus called Satan liar and the father of lies. And the one thing Satan constantly lies about is heaven. Later in the book of Revelation, chapter 13, we're going to meet the beast, the Antichrist, the one who is actually the human embodiment of Satan himself. Why does Satan lie about heaven? Have you ever asked yourself that question? Why does he lie about it? Why does he actually bring dread
in the life of some saved people about heaven. I'm going to tell you why. It's very important. Because Satan was thrown out of heaven. And when he was thrown out of heaven, he will never, never, never

Think about this. Think about some of the most wonderful creation of God that you've ever seen in your life, anywhere in the world, whether it be Yosemite Park or Grand Canyon or Niagara Falls, or any of those awesome sites that God created. I want you to imagine with me that the God who created these wonderful things is going to make heaven to be boring? No! In fact, these breathtaking sights don't hold a candle to what God prepared in heaven. Have you ever wondered why we live in this universe surrounded by billions and billions and billions of galaxies and stars? How would you like to be able to explore the whole universe without any physical limitation? Not only that, but in the new heaven and the new earth, the God of power and might will be there all the time, personally, physically, literally. And that's what it means by being continuously worshiping Him, praising Him, adoring Him, praising, thanking Him, delighting ourselves in Him, because He is literally there with us. And Paul said, no eye has seen and no ear has heard, no mind conceived what God has prepared for those who love Him. When Jesus hung on that cross, when He died on that cross, He did not die for angels. He died for you and me, the daughters and the sons of Adam and Eve. That's who He died for. And if the angels for whom Jesus did not die are praising Him day and night, can you imagine what we're going to do? Just think how much more we're constantly going to bless and honor, praise the Lord who died for us, who redeemed us, who saved us, who forgave us our sins, who gave us everything we have. You are worthy, O Lord our God, to receive glory and honor and power, for You created all things, and by Your will they were created and have their being. Amen. In chapter 21, John said, I saw a new heaven and a new earth, for the first heaven and the first earth passed away, and there was no longer any sea. This will be a startling change for us from this earthly life, from the current life. You see, on the earth, and it's the only planet really that has 3/4 water and 1/4 land, the sea is emblematic of the presence of water-based environment. All of life on Earth is dependent on water for surviving. The Earth is the only known place in the universe where there was sufficient water to sustain life. And you notice sometimes when they send these robots to Mars and other places, and the first thing they're looking for is what? Water. Because they want to know if there was a life there or not. But they were always looking for water. Why? Because water would tell them if there was life at some point or not. Without water, any planet cannot be inhabited. But believers in the Lord Jesus Christ, when we receive the glorified body, we will not need water to survive. Unlike our current bodies that is made 60% water, in the new heaven and the new earth, life will be based on completely different life principle than the present universe. I mean, just like astronauts, when they went to the moon, they had to wear a different suit. When we go there, we will have a suit, but it's not a suit. It's going to be us, a glorified body. And then he says 6 things that also will be no more in heaven: death, mourning, weeping, pain, curse, and dark nights. None of these things will be in the new heaven and the new earth. Please listen to this, because John also said, I did not see a temple in that new capital city, Jerusalem, the new Jerusalem, the capital city of the new heaven and the new earth. There was no temple. No temple. You say, why? Why there was no temple? Listen carefully. God asked the people of Israel to build the temple for a reason. It is a symbol of His presence among His people. It's only symbolic. It's a symbol. And

0: When the real thing is there, why do you want the symbol? Why do we need the symbol? Why do we need the representation? Because God is going to be in our midst. That holy city John saw, the new Jerusalem, the capital city of the new heaven and the new earth, and the dimension of it actually is described in chapter 21, verse 16. When John was writing these words, that was in the early 90s AD. Where was the earthly Jerusalem at that time? What kind of condition it was in? It was destroyed. 25 years earlier, just as Jesus predicted, a year 70 AD, the Romans came and they did not leave a stone on top of the other. And God said, don't worry about the earthly Jerusalem, John, because the new Jerusalem is going to be absolutely fantastic. Awesome. Can you say awesome? All right. The new Jerusalem will descend to the earth from heaven. Heaven's capital city. He said it will come down adorned like a bride for the bridegroom. Why? Because it will house the bride of Christ. All of us who love the Lord Jesus Christ, all of us have received Him as Savior and Lord. We are the bride of Christ, and we will be in that new Jerusalem. Now, this is a picture of a Jewish wedding. You know, a Jewish wedding has three stages. The first stage is the betrothal. And the betrothal is like our engagement, but it's binding. It's like a contract. You know, Mary and Joseph were betrothed to each other. God the Father betrothed us to His Son. That's what you call a prearranged marriage. You know when He arranged that marriage? Before the foundation of the earth. You've been spoken for. The second stage is the presentation. It's a time of celebration and feasting leading up to an actual wedding ceremony. And it will take place during our rapture, when we are raptured from this earth. And then comes the third stage, and that's the ceremony itself, which is described as the great supper of the Lamb, and will be stretched, beloved, for eternity. You know, in the Middle East, depending on the financial ability of the father of the groom, oh yes, the father of the groom pays for the wedding in the Middle East. That's why the father of the groom cries at wedding, not the father of the bride. The father of the groom cries because he pays for it. Well, if he is well-to-do, reasonably well-to-do, he will have a three-day celebration. If he's really, really wealthy, it could go on for 7 days, sometimes even 14 days. If he is a king, that celebration would go on for weeks and weeks. So think about our rich King, Heavenly Father. This celebration is going to go on for eternity. Amen. Amen. Give God praise. I heard a loud voice from the throne saying, now the dwelling of God is with men, and He will live with them. They will be His people, and God Himself will be with them and be their God. But here's the best part. Here's the best part about heaven. Chapter 21, verse 4. He will wipe every tear from their eyes, and there will be no more death or mourning or crying or pain, or the old order of things has passed away. The first thing a believer gonna experience is Jesus wiping the tears off our faces. What does that mean? Are we gonna be arriving heaven sad and crying our eyes out, and Jesus is going to pat us on the back and say, there. No, that's not what it means when He talks about wiping the tears of our eyes. God wants us to know that in heaven, there will be absence of sorrow in heaven, that there will be no sadness and grief in heaven. There will be no disappointment and hurt in heaven, that there will be no tears of misfortune in heaven. There will be no tears of loss of loved ones in heaven. There will be no tears of regret anymore and remorse in heaven. There will be no sin or temptation in heaven. There will be no Satan to harass us in heaven. There will be no betrayal of friends in heaven. Even so, come Lord Jesus. Amen.
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4: 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And that is today's thought of the day.
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7: Most Christian churches make at least a stab at imitating the churches of the New Testament. But no one really makes it. And that's not surprising, you know, given the change in culture and technology, especially in the Western world. But Jesus didn't come to bring a culture. He brought a way of life that will work in any culture. Still, while it's fair to say that you can get killed in the modern world in some cultures, being a Christian, that's always been true down through all generations, but even so, no one can ever again have the special circumstances of the first century church. They were, you know, welded together in many ways by persecution, but there was more. There was the immediacy of Jesus, the presence of the witnesses of Jesus after His resurrection. I mean, in this first century, there were a lot of people, around 500 of them wandering around the landscape, that had actually seen Jesus alive after His death and resurrection. Now, that's pretty special. And, of course, no one in the 20th century has a man like the Apostle Paul. Those early Christians had something pretty special. They needed it. It was a dangerous time. It was a hard time. And there's nothing like sharing a challenge, especially danger, to bond people together. Paul had a very special relationship with the old men of the Ephesian church. He had served there for a long time, and they had really developed a closeness. There's a real plaintive quality in his last speech to those men. You'll find it in Acts, the 20th chapter. And it's probably not correct to call it a speech. What he did was wait for them on the beach down at Miletus, and when they came down from Ephesus, he spent the time with them, talking to them about what was on his mind and what was on his heart. He was especially concerned because he believed that this would be the last time he ever saw them. And he said, "Take heed therefore to yourselves and to all the flock over

for which the Holy Spirit has made you overseers, to feed the church of God which he has purchased with his own blood. For I know this, after my departing shall grievous wolves enter in among you, not sparing the flock. Also of your own selves shall men arise, speaking perverse things, to draw away disciples after them. Now I want you to watch and remember that by the space of 3 years I did not stop warning you, every one of you, day and night with tears. You know, schism in the church is especially painful. But it seems that it's a given. It seems that it's something that we are just going to have to live with. And I'm so struck with the fact that even in this session, this strongest of warnings, Paul does not give them any methodology, any system, any approach, any governmental structure to prevent this from taking place. The only thing he tells them is, feed the church of God. Teach them. And in fact, unless we can inoculate people, unless we can have them well-grounded in scriptures, unless they know the Bible and know God, there's nothing else we can do to protect them from the wolves and from those who would cause, those schismatic figures who would cause division among God's people. But I say it is a given that it's going to happen, because in another place Paul will say this, there must be heresies among you, he wrote to a church, so that those who are approved may be made manifest. It's just got to happen. Because in any gathering of people, any pulling together of any large group of Christians, you're going to have people of different kinds, different faith, different levels of faith, different levels of commitment. And he says one of the ways in which we find out who's who is when heresy arises, when schism comes on the scene, and then and only then we will know. There's this strange parable Jesus gave his disciples. He told them that a certain man who was a householder went out and sowed good seed in his field. He's going to grow a good crop of wheat. Over that night, an enemy came out there and sowed strange seed in his field as well. The Bible calls them tares. Well, as time passed, the crop began to grow, and the wheat came up, and it was beginning to be clear as it went along that there was a difference between some of the plants. Some of them were bearing heads that had wheat on them, and the other did not. And the servants came and told him, oh, no, we've got all these tares in the middle of the wheat. What are we going to do? Shall we go out there and rip them up? And the master said, no, leave them alone until harvest. And when the harvest time comes, we'll just gather everything up. We'll separate the wheat from the tares. We'll put the wheat in the barn, and we'll burn up the tares. That seems like a very simple solution, doesn't it? Well, that's precisely what Paul is driving at when he says that Christians will have to grow together, but at some point in time there will be a separation made. It may be a heresy, it may be a wolf entering the flock, it may be someone among yourselves rising up to draw away disciples after himself. There have to be heresies among you so that they who are approved may be made manifest. Well, he continues his speech to the Ephesian elders and says, and now, brethren, I commend you to God and to the word of his grace, which is able to build you up and to give you an inheritance among all those who are sanctified. I have coveted no man's silver or gold or apparel. In fact, you know yourselves that these hands, and I can see Paul right now extending his hands and showing them to him, these hands have ministered to my necessities and to them that were with me. It's strange 2,000 years later to read this and realize that the same old problems that have bedeviled churches in this generation have been bedeviling the church from the beginning of time. Money, silver, gold, apparel. And down through the generations of the visible Christian church, it's been a perpetual problem, from the selling of indulgences to selling of church offices to churches that heaped up great riches for themselves right around, you know, living right in the shadow of terrible poverty. And so it is that money has been one of the great separators, in fact, of Christians. He continues in verse 35 to say, I have showed you everything, how that laboring you ought to support the weak. You ought to remember the words of the Lord Jesus, how he said, it is more blessed to give than to receive. And when he had finally finished this, for some reason he had felt compelled, and I don't think this is entirely, by the way, for his own self-defense, he felt compelled to make this point about working and about helping and about giving, as opposed to being grasping, because he felt that that was precisely the reason why some men would arise speaking perverse things
to draw away disciples after themselves.

0: themselves. But when he finished speaking to them, he kneeled down there on the seashore and prayed with them all. And they had tears running down their faces. They were weeping. They fell on Paul's neck and kissed him, sorrowing most of all for the words which he spoke, that they should see his face no more. And they accompanied him to the ship. It's funny. I don't think that a man there imagined for a moment that he would be one of those who drew away disciples after himself. And yet, if Paul was right, one of them had to be. You would have thought, as he prayed for them, that there would have been a lot of soul-searching among those men, wondering to himself, Lord, is it I? Would I ever? Could I ever? Oh, may it not be. There's no indication here, though, that any of them gave it a second thought. They were sorrowing most of all that they would never see him again. To me, the greatest sorrow of all is that their church would be torn apart. Think about it, and I'll be right back.
1: Asking yourself, what would Jesus do, may not be the right question. It may be more important to ask, what does Jesus tell us to do? You can be sure of that. For a free introductory CD titled, The Words of Jesus, write to Born to Win, Post Office Box 560, White House, Texas 75791, or call toll-free 1-888-BIBLE-44.
0: And so Paul goes aboard ship again, with some travel ahead of him, a long road to hoe, as a matter of fact. He had already, by the way, been shipwrecked three times before he ever took this journey. He is sailing in what is one of the most beautiful parts of the world, I gather, for sailing, for yachting, for cruising. But this was no cruise ship that Paul was on. It was, I don't even know how they call them a ship. They were boats. They were little sailboats, probably a lot like the feluccas that go up and down the Nile. They carried some cargo, but they weren't very big. And you can count on another thing, they were not very comfortable. If you've ever been down to Jamestown, Virginia, and seen those ships, they call them, that the pilgrims came across to Jamestown to settle that settlement with, and realize how those people had to live on that boat all the way across the Atlantic Ocean, well, that's a modern version of what Paul and his friends were doing. But it's a simple way of life when you're at sea in the Mediterranean in the first century. They got away from there and launched and came on a straight course to the island of Kos, and the day following to Rhodes, and after that to Patara. And then they found a ship there sailing over to Phoenicia. You know, they had to change ships like you change trains, maybe, or airplanes. They went aboard and set forth. We finally discovered Cyprus and left it on the left hand and sailed into Syria and landed at Tyre, for there the ship had to unload her burden. And we found some disciples in Tyre, and we stayed there for 7 days. The ship had to take care of the burden, get rid of some stuff, and they had to meet a ship going somewhere else. They had some disciples there, and they stayed, and they said to Paul through the Spirit that he should not go up to Jerusalem. And, you know, there's a funny little thing about this that's not entirely clear, because Paul has earlier said that he believes that he must go bound. He used that word, that he was bound to go to Jerusalem, almost as though he was already arrested, already handcuffed, and already it was destined to go there. Now, here we have people speaking through the Spirit. In other words, there is a spirit, a revelation, a prophecy that has come to these people and said, Paul, whatever you do, don't go to Jerusalem. But he seems to feel he has no choice. It's hard to imagine that the Holy Spirit is saying one thing to Paul and another thing to these other people. And there is this curious little conflict that exists. But when we had accomplished those days, Luke says, we departed and went our way. They all brought us out to the shore with their wives and their children. All the families came out, and they watched us as we went. And we kneeled down on the shore and prayed. And when we took leave of one another, we took ship again, and they went back home. And when we had finished our course from Tyre, we came to Ptolemais, saluted the brethren there, and stayed with them 1 day. The next day, we who were of Paul's company departed and came to Caesarea. We entered into the house of Philip the evangelist, who was one of the seven, and we stayed with him. The same man had four daughters, virgins, who did prophesy. Now, there are a couple of things that are interesting about this. Back in the 6th chapter of Acts, when they ordained those first deacons in the church, Philip was one of these people. And he turned out to be quite an evangelist, because he went up to Samaria and baptized all sorts of people up there. Then the Holy Spirit caught him away, and he met the Ethiopian eunuch on his way home, and he preached to him and baptized him in a puddle of water somewhere.

0: south of Jerusalem on the way back to Ethiopia. He's an interesting fellow. He had a wife, of course, and he had four daughters who were virgins. And it's interesting, you know, there's this big argument goes on among Christians in various churches about whether women can preach or not, or whether women can speak in church. And here's this fellow has four daughters, who all of whom are prophetesses. They can actually prophesy. Now, prophecy doesn't always mean in the Bible to foretell the future. It actually means to speak under inspiration from God. In other words, God speaks to the prophet, and the prophet speaks to you. So apparently God was willing to talk to these four girls, and they prophesied. And I gather they probably were giving Paul the same message a lot of other people had given him. So they stayed there several days, and there came down from Judea a certain prophet named Agabus. And when he came to us, he took Paul's girdle, that is his wide belt, and he bound his own hands and feet with it. And he said, "Thus saith the Holy Spirit, so shall the Jews at Jerusalem bind the man that owns this girdle, and shall deliver him into the hands of the Gentiles." And that's precisely what happened when Paul got to Jerusalem. So the man did correctly foretell the future. But what's interesting is that Luke, in writing of this story, says, "And when we heard these things, both we and they who were of that place begged Paul not to go to Jerusalem." Now, this is interesting because these people all understood that a prophet does not merely foretell the future. The prophet warns about the future, oftentimes with a view to changing the future. In other words, he warns you about it so you won't go there. He warns you about your sins so you'll repent of them and won't be punished for them. And in this case, the idea was you go up there, they're going to arrest you, they're going to bind you, and you don't want to go. Well, they all told him, "Don't go." And Paul answered and said, "What do you think you're doing, weeping and trying to break my heart? For I'm ready not to be bound only, but to die at Jerusalem for the name of the Lord Jesus." He couldn't be persuaded. I mean, Paul, Luke says, we all tried. We did all we could to keep him from going up there. But we gave up saying, "Well, the will of the Lord be done." So after those days, we took up our carriages and went up to Jerusalem. It's interesting, by the way, this mention of carriages, because that's, I don't think they normally would have that much, except for one thing. Remember, they had this large cargo that they had brought with them of wheat, grain, food for the poor saints at Jerusalem to help them be prepared for a famine which was expected in the land. Well, there went up with us also certain of the disciples of Caesarea. They brought along a man named Mnason of Cyprus, who was an old disciple with whom we should lodge. That's interesting. I wondered about them calling him an old disciple, because the word I would have looked for, and wondered why they didn't refer to him as an elder. Well, the word isn't so much old. The word is the Greek word which basically means archaic. In other words, he was one of the original disciples, one of the first disciples, and presumably one of those who had seen Jesus walk up and down the roads of Galilee with him. In other words, he was a disciple while Jesus was alive. Anyway, when we were come to Jerusalem, the brethren received us gladly. And the day following, Paul went in with them to James, and all the elders were present. And when he had saluted them, he declared particularly what things God had wrought among the Gentiles by his ministry. Wow, what things God had wrought among the Gentiles by Paul's ministry. It's astonishing when you think about it. Now, what follows is of special interest. There had been a lot of passing around of rumors. It's not new, is it? We know how that goes in the modern world. Well, it was the same way then. Stuff went around by word of mouth, and it probably made its way around Jerusalem as fast as it would make it its way around New York City today with telephones and fax machines. Well, here's what they told him. They glorified God at his news, and they said to him, "You look, brother, how many thousands of Jews there are which believe, and they are all zealous of the law." Mind you now, these were all Jewish Christians, and they were all still zealous of the law of God. "And they've been informed of you that you teach all the Jews that are among the Gentiles to forsake Moses, saying they ought not to circumcise their children, neither walk after the customs." Now, what they had in mind was that Paul was teaching the Gentiles something, that they didn't have to be circumcised, but that he was also teaching the Jews that, and that they also should forsake Moses and all the customs. Was this true? Did Paul teach Jewish Christians to forsake circumcision and the customs? They then say, here the elders are speaking to Paul. "What is it therefore? The multitude are going to come together because they've heard that you are come. You do what we say to you. We have four men who have a vow on them. Take them with you, purify yourself with them, and be at charges with them that they may shave their heads. This is the whole procedure they had to go through at the end of their vow. They had to purify themselves sacrificially and shave their heads. They said, we want you to do this so that all may know that those things whereof they were informed concerning you are nothing, but that you yourself also walk orderly and keep the law. Now get the point here. The rumor was that Paul had been teaching the Jews among the Gentiles to forsake Moses, not to circumcise their children, and not to walk after the customs. Was it true? They're saying, no, it's not true, and we want them to see that it's not true by the way in which you conduct yourself while you're here. As touching the Gentiles that believe, we have written and concluded that they observe no such thing. We just want them to keep themselves from things offered to idols, from blood, from things strangled, and from fornication. Now, this is a reference back to the Jerusalem conference that's recorded in Acts 15, where the whole question of whether or not the Gentiles could come to God, whether they could be members of the church, whether they could be Christian or not, without being circumcised, without indeed becoming a Jew themselves. And the conclusion was, no, they did not have to do that. They did not have to be circumcised, and they didn't have to keep all the customs of the Jews. And by custom, what they're talking about is the oral law. Nothing in what they decided was intended to liberate the Gentiles from the Ten Commandments. So Paul took the men the next day, purifying himself with them, entered into the temple to signify the accomplishment of the days of purification so that an offering could be made for every one of them. Now, that's kind of shocking, isn't it? Here is a New Testament Christian, Paul, in the temple, making offerings, availing himself of priestly services. This is not exactly what you would expect to find, is it? But really, I think we have gone a little too far in the modern world in negating Judaism or negating the connection with Judaism in those early Christians, especially among those who themselves were Jews. Most of them continued to observe the same customs and practices throughout the remainder of their lives. And there was no really division between them and the Gentile Christians, at least outside of Jerusalem there was not. They kept the same laws. It's just that the customs of the Jews, the circumcision in particular and others, were not required of them. And when the 7 days were almost ended, that's the whole purification process, the Jews which are of Asia, when they saw him in the temple, stirred up all the people and laid hands on him and cried out, "Men of Israel, help! This is the man that teaches everywhere against the law and against the people and this place, and further, he has brought Greeks into the temple and has polluted this holy place." For they had seen him before in the city with Trophimus, who was an Ephesian, a Greek, and they supposed that Paul had brought him into the temple, something that Paul had not done. So the very thing that the elders hoped to avoid was actually precipitated by the remedy they suggested. Go figure. Paul would have been better off if he had not gone anywhere near the temple during the whole period of time that he was there. But he would have, of course. He would have gone to the temple for prayer in any case. Well, the whole city was moved. It was an absolute riot. The people ran together. They took Paul. They dragged him out of the temple and slammed the doors shut. And as they were about to kill him, they were actually going about to kill this man. Here's a man who had been spending his life taking the news about God to the whole world. Here's a man who had actually collected food from the Gentiles to bring back to Jerusalem to save the lives of the people who were there. And this is a man, we're going to kill him. You know, religion is strong stuff, isn't it? It can override common sense faster than you can imagine. Well, tidings came to the chief captain of the band there, and he heard that all Jerusalem was in uproar, and he got himself a band of soldiers and centurions and ran down to them. And when they saw the chief captain and the soldiers, they stopped beating Paul. Luke just almost throws that line away. You realize what's going on? They got him out there. They're in the process of beating this man to death. Can you imagine the bruises and the contusions? By this time, I imagine Paul was in pretty bad shape. Well, the chief captain came near, and he took him, and he commanded he be bound with two chains and demanded who he was and what's he done. You know, what's going on here, he says. And some cried one thing, and somebody cried another among the multitude. And the captain, you can imagine this Roman captain, he couldn't figure out the certainty of the tumult. He just says, let's go inside. Let's be done with this thing. And when he came upon the stairs, so it was that Paul was carried and protected by the soldiers from the violence of the people. For there's a whole gang that followed after them, crying, "Away with him! Away with him!" And as Paul was being led into the castle, He said to the chief captain, "Can I speak to you?" And the captain looked at him and said, "Do you speak Greek? Aren't you that Egyptian which before these days made an uproar, and you led out into the wilderness 4,000 men who were murderers?" Paul says, "No, I'm not that guy. I am a man who am a Jew of Tarsus, a city of Cilicia, a citizen." And there was the magic word. "A citizen of no mean city. I beseech you, permit me to speak to the people." And the captain said, "Okay." So Paul stood upon the stairs and beckoned with a hand to the people. And there was made a great silence. He spoke to them in the Hebrew language, saying, "Men and brethren, men and fathers, hear my defense that I am now going to make to you." And when they heard he spoke in the Hebrew tongue, they kept even the more silence. And he went on with his speech. I'll tell you what Paul had to say when I come back after this message.
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0: If you can imagine a staircase angling up and Paul standing on the staircase, protected by Roman soldiers below him, and as spread out in front of him a rather large crowd of Jews from Jerusalem who were very furious with him, very angry with him, and heard a lot of bad things about Paul. They didn't like him at all. And he speaks to them in the Hebrew language. And the way Luke brings this out, it must have been fairly special for him to speak to them. The normal language of conversation in Judea was Aramaic. A lot of them, of course, did speak Greek. Anyway, he spoke to them in Hebrew, which by itself was designed to make a point. He said, "I am verily a man who am a Jew, born in Tarsus, a city in Cilicia, yet brought up this day at the feet of Gamaliel, and taught according to the perfect manner of the law of the fathers, and was zealous toward God as you all are this day." Now, when he says zealous of the law of the fathers, he's not merely talking about Moses. He's talking about all of the scribes, all of the sages, the Jewish sages that had brought down not merely the written law, but the oral law of God and all of the traditions. And Paul had been a very diligent, observant Jew all of his life. And then he adds to his credentials, and he says to the group standing before him, "I persecuted this way unto the death." The Christian religion that you're so upset about and you're so concerned about, "I persecuted them to the death, binding and delivering into prison both men and women. And also the high priest can bear witness about me, and all the estate of the elders, from whom I also received letters to the brethren and went to Damascus to bring those that were there bound to Jerusalem to be punished." So I have some credentials here about where I have been coming from. "And it came to pass, as I made my journey and I got close to Damascus, all of a sudden there was a light shined around me from the sky, and I fell on the ground, and I heard a voice thundering down and says, 'Saul, Saul, why are you persecuting me?' And I answered, 'Who are you, Lord?' And he said to me, 'I am Jesus of Nazareth, whom you persecute.' The men who were with me saw the light, and they were scared. They heard the voice, or they didn't hear the voice of him that spoke to me. And I said, 'What do you want me to do, Lord?' And he sent me into Damascus, where it was going to be told to me what I had to do. I couldn't see. They led me by the hand, and I stayed in the house of a man named Ananias, who was a devout man according to the law, who had a good report of all the Jews that lived there." Ananias, by the way, was a Christian as well. "And he came to me, and he stood, and he said to me, 'Brother Saul, receive your sight.' And the same hour, I could see him. And he said, 'The God of our fathers has chosen you, that you should know his will and see that just one and should hear the voice of his mouth.'" Paul was going to be allowed to see Jesus, hear the voice of his mouth, and go into a period of being taught by him. "For you shall be his witness unto all men of what you have seen and heard. Now what are you waiting for? Get up, be baptized, wash away your sins, calling on the name of the Lord." And so began the most remarkable career in the history of the Christian faith. Until next time, I'm Ronald Dart, and you were born to win.
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0: the mixed multitude. Well, let me stop for just a moment, because in the book of Numbers, in the 11th chapter, I'll go into a great deal of detail about them, because they were the troublemakers. Well, factually, they were half-breeds. An Egyptian had married a Jewish maiden, or a Hebrew had married an Egyptian maid. And then there was the offspring. And now the question comes to him, long as they lived in the land of Egypt, there's no question, no decision to make. But now, what shall he do? Shall the half-breed, shall he go up with the children of Israel, or shall he stay? Well, many of them didn't know. Many of them didn't go up. And some thought they should go up. And then they wondered whether, when the going got hard and difficult, they wondered whether they hadn't made a mistake. And they were the first ones to complain. And by the way, they were not Israelites in the true sense of the word. That's been a big problem for Israel over there today, is a half-breed, a Gentile mother. Does that mean that the offspring are Israelites, are the citizens of Israel? It's always been a problem with them, and it's always caused them trouble. And by the way, we have that same thing in the church. We got people that join the church. They're not saved. They're just part of the mixed multitude. And always the complaining and trouble comes from that crowd. I've never believed that a troublemaker in church is really a child of God. Now, I've been a pastor a long time, but let's understand what we mean by troublemakers. But we'll see that when we get to the 11th chapter of the book of Numbers, and that will be coming up. Now, we find here that the children of Israel now, they're leaving, they're taking off. Verse 39, and they baked unleavened cakes of the dough which they had brought forth out of Egypt, for it was not leavened, because they were thrust out of Egypt and could not tarry, and neither had they prepared for themselves any victual. In other words, the children of Israel were not really prepared for the journey. Now the sojourning of the children of Israel who dwelt in Egypt was 430 years. It came to pass at the end of the 430 years, even the selfsame day, it came to pass that all the hosts of the Lord went out from the land of Egypt. It's a night to be much observed unto the Lord for bringing them out from the land of Egypt. This is that night of the Lord to be observed of all the children of Israel in their generations. And as we said before, this is the oldest observance, the Passover, of any religious holiday in the world today. And it goes back to the Exodus out of the land of Egypt. They're never to forget that until the king comes and the millennium is established, and then they'll forget it. We'll see that, of course, later. And we are told that only those that were Israelites were to eat the Passover. Now we're told, verse 47, all the congregation of Israel shall keep it. When a stranger shall sojourn with you and will keep the Passover to the Lord, let all his males be circumcised, and then let him come near and keep it, and he shall be as one that is born in the land, for no uncircumcised person shall eat thereof. In other words, that would be an act of faith on the part of a Gentile to come up and under the covenant God made with Abraham. Now we are told in verse 49, one law shall be to him that is homeborn and unto the stranger that sojourneth among you. Thus did all the children of Israel, as the Lord commanded Moses and Aaron, so did they. And it came to pass the selfsame day that the Lord did bring the children of Israel out of the land of Egypt by their armies. Now we're going to follow through here a section in which we're going to see them cross the Red Sea, and then the experiences that these people had in the wilderness, which correspond to Christian experience today. This, my friend, is a rich section. We trust that you're going through the Bible with us. So until next time, may God bless you richly, my beloved.
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10: And realizing that our inner dialogue can sabotage our marriage, our view of our husbands, what we think is true, once we think about it long enough, we start to think it's the truth. Yeah, our husband really is lazy. Oh my gosh, look at that. He left his socks on the floor again. He didn't pick that up again. He forgot to pick this up again. He doesn't know that I have this tab going of all the reasons he's not a good guy.
11: This is Focus on the Family with Jim Daly. I'm John Fuller, and today we're going to be looking at the early years of marriage, and we have a woman expert here to help us do that. Jim, to start us off, some examples of advice that young adults might get about marriage, and I'm wondering what you think of advice like this. Marriage is easy when you find the one, right? I mean, but conflict, that's a bad thing.
12: That's a good one, but here's one that's a little worse. Marriage is like a walk in the park. Jurassic Park.
11: Okay. I remember somebody said, yeah, you'll be able to change him. That'll be easy. I'm not sure that's easy to change us guys.
12: Well, I remember I actually met Red Skelton. You remember that comedian?
11: I do. You met him.
12: I met him twice. He lived in Palm Springs. I went to high school near there.
11: Oh.
12: And I think my mom knew him, which is a weird connection, but Red Skelton was hilarious. But he once quipped, all men make mistakes, but married men find out about them a little sooner. that's how it goes. Mm. So today we do want to talk about that beginner wife. And John, you and I are not qualified to talk about this.
11: We are not.
12: Maybe we could do a book on the beginner husband. That
11: okay.
12: might be a good thing to do.
11: I like that.
12: But today, it's Michelle Lentz encouraging all of us about the beginner wife. And she's written a great book, Hey, Beginner Wife. And we're going to talk with her about those things that she's learned over the years to help coach and provide wisdom to younger wives. But I think this applies to men and to older couples as mm-hmm. well.
11: Yeah, this is solid marriage advice for anybody and everyone. And you can learn more about Michelle and her book, Hey Beginner Wife, Practical Tips and Heartfelt Advice to Help You Have a Happy Marriage at our website.
12: Michelle, welcome to Focus on the Family.
10: Thank you.
12: This is your first time.
10: It's my first time, but boy, I'm a fan, so I feel like I've been here before.
12: Well, it's great, and you've been a longtime listener, so we
10: yes.
12: appreciate that. And you've written this book now, Hey, Beginner Wife. I think our heart is the same as yours, that young people, not just girls and women, but young men too,
10: yeah.
12: are not doing the family formation.
10: I think they're afraid it's not going to work. I think they're afraid it's going to end in divorce like it did for their parents. Mm. I think they move in together because they want to take it for a trial run and they don't want it to sour or go bad or lose the feeling that they have for one another. So they stay away from marriage thinking that that's going to somehow ruin everything.
12: And it's an interesting plight because it's too late to rectify that when you've done that. And we're not putting a guilt trip on anybody. Some people, the scripture says that God's going to call you to singleness when we're not going to make an idol out of marriage. But most people tend to marry because we want companionship and friendship. But you got to be careful as a Christian to discern what the culture is telling you and what the Lord is telling you mm-hmm. through the scripture.
10: Right.
12: And, you know, we got to be on top of that, right? So that was your motivation. Let's move to the content that you were driving at. We said in the beginning there, this is information that's really valuable for everybody, not just newly married young women.
10: Yeah.
12: Do you think it has that general application?
10: Oh, of course. Because what I'm talking about is good if you're not married yet, kind of tell you, hey, this is part of marriage, so mm-hmm. get it right, choose wisely right now. If you're a newlywed, I think it's nice to know what's coming so it doesn't take you by surprise. You know, that sense of, oh, wait, he's not perfect, and I thought he was perfect. And how do you handle that? You know, how do we approach it? And then when you're in 10 years to find out, she's been this through the same thing. Other people have walked through difficult times, and they made it through. I think we think we're going through something challenging, like, oh, it's all over for us. And I tried to put in a lot of stories to say, hey, this happened and this is part of a normal, healthy marriage. It's going to happen for you too, and you're going to get through it.
12: So you and Steve had that difficulty. I mean, you guys got married, you had expectations about what marriage would look like, how much he would communicate with you, all those wonderful things. How long did it take after the I do, did you start going, what's happening?
10: You know, it wasn't so much the what's happening, it was more of, we weren't on the same page because I was trying to micromanage things so that we, at the end of every day, we were good. Like, let's talk about the way we handled that conversation. Maybe we shouldn't have been so quick to criticize, or I shouldn't have said that. And he finally just said, honey, can we just enjoy each other? We don't have to look back at every day and try to figure out what to do better. And I'm thinking, but that's how you build a really strong foundation. You make sure that you get it right at everything. So I was way too intense in the beginning.
12: So he was chilling, and you were wanting to make all the home improvements within your heart.
10: Yes, I was causing trouble. Like, let's talk about it.
12: Yeah, and for him, I mean, did that irritate you, or how did you process that in the early years? Like, is he not committed to making this better?
10: Yeah, I really thought it was more that he just wasn't. He didn't understand that communication was important.
12: What about that area of dreams when you start thinking about things you want to do and where you're going to be 5 years from now? I'm not good at that, actually. It's kind of funny. But how did you manage those dreams being dashed? And what dreams did you have?
10: The vision was that I would stay home with the children, that we would have a big, happy family, that he would work full time to support us. And we were headed that direction, making the sacrifices we needed to make. He was self-employed, so we would get extra money. He would pour it right back into the company. And we just lived on a budget to support his business, thinking that that was going to get us to the larger house, the cars we needed, everything that we needed.
12: So those were the dreams.
10: That was the dream.
12: And then what happened?
10: Well, we were pregnant with number five, living in a small house because we were in Los Angeles and anything you can afford is going to be tiny. It was 1,000 square feet. And in January of that year, there was a huge earthquake, the Northridge earthquake. We lived 2 miles from the epicenter. So it hit us strong. And I basically took our house and shook it. And in the middle of the night, we went, we grabbed the kids, brought them into the bedroom with us, not knowing that what it was going to mean was Steve lost his business. He was a real estate appraiser. So people are leaving LA. They don't want to appraise their homes. They're walking away from their homes. And over the next 6 months, his business dried up, which meant our mortgage couldn't be paid. It meant our car couldn't be paid for. It meant that we were getting creative to buy groceries. And we had to move out of LA because we couldn't do it. We moved into my parents' home in Chicago. They said, hey, we're getting ready to downsize. We're going to sell our 4-bedroom house, but we'll put that on hold. If you guys want to come out here and rent our home, you can move in, we'll move out, and you know, then we'll play it by ear and see what happens. So we moved across country.
12: You know, let me ask you about this, because looking at the book, reading the material for this morning's discussion, it dawned on me, a lot of brides are coming from home. They're living at home until they get married, or you know, they're in a good position financially. And they may have a job, but they've been at home. They may pay a little bit of rent, but it's probably not what they would pay on their own. And then they get married, and you know, there's this adjustment that you're now on your wedding budget, you know, your marriage budget. I think that could be a little halting to a bride who's come from a middle class home where, you know, she got the job at In-N-Out Burger. She's making enough money to do well, whatever.
10: Yeah.
12: And then you get married and now it's all yours. Mom and dad aren't really helping out. That can be a reality check. What advice do you give in the book for that budgeting process and what she can do to live in the moment and control the moment?
10: You know, I encourage her to be content with what her circumstances are today. And the challenge of that is not to compare yourself to somebody else. So the advice is, what does looking content in this season look like for you? And it may look like celebrating the fact that your husband is home for the night, sitting on the couch with you, not working extra long hours. It may look like, let's celebrate the fact that we're all going to the park and we can do a picnic, rather than bemoaning the fact that we are not going to Disneyland like everyone else is. So being content and really cultivating that thankful heart and finding things to be thankful for.
11: Yeah, good advice from Michelle Lentz, and this is Focus on the Family with Jim Daly. Michelle has written a terrific book called Hey Beginner Wife, Practical Tips and Heartfelt Advice to Help You Have a Happy Marriage. Get a copy of the book from us here at the ministry. 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
12: You have a story in the book which connects to Focus on the Family, where you heard a broadcast that helped change kind of your paradigm with respect for your husband. What happened?
10: So at the time, Focus was available to me on the radio only, exclusively. And so I would run errands at that time so I could listen to it and listen to it. And this particular...
12: A super consumer. I love that.
10: Yeah, I was like, that's when I'm going to listen to it. So I'm in the car, and this is on the car this particular day was Dr. Dobson and Emerson Eggerich, who never heard of him. But they're talking about men and the language of respect. And I'm always fascinated by marriage conversations. So I'm listening and I'm thinking, this is going to be good. I haven't heard about this, but I've read so many books. I know that whatever they have to say, I'm probably already doing this, but let's hear it. So they're talking about a man in conflict with his wife and when they're arguing, what that sounds like. And Emerson gives this example. He says, you know, a man, you're going back and forth. And the man finally just gets up and said, that's it. We're done talking now. And he walks out the room. And I was stunned while I'm driving thinking, wait a minute, that's exactly what Steve says. How does this guy know that? And I couldn't figure out why Steve would walk out on me in our conversations, right?
12: Conversations for improvement.
10: Yes, yes.
13: That's
10: they,
13: the key.
10: They had a goal, a working conversation, you know. And I am all about communication, thinking it's an investment in the marriage. So when Steve would get up and say, you know, that's it, we're done now. And I knew he was done. I mean, there was nothing that would happen that would keep us talking until tomorrow. And I would sit there feeling so frustrated with him. Like, why can't he go the distance? I can talk for another hour. We can finish this if he'll just hang in there. And I thought he was the weaker of the two and that I needed to teach him how to communicate. Sadly, that's true. So I listened some more and he said, you know, when your husband shuts down or when he gets angry, it means that he feels disrespected and he doesn't want to disrespect you in return. So rather than say something he's going to regret, he's going to walk out of the room or he's going to get silent. And I'd seen both of those things and was fascinated by it. I completely misjudged what was going on. I thought Steve was weak. And come to find out, it meant that he loved me. It meant that he was strong. Mm. It was something that I could respect about him. And I learned that I was being disrespectful towards Steve in the way I criticized him, in the way I was passing judgment on what he was doing. And I began to change. I pulled back and I thought, I'm treating him like I'm his mother. I didn't marry him to treat him like I'm his mother. He doesn't want to be married to a woman who's constantly critiquing him. Emerson was right. You know, he's disrespectful here. Do you shut down sometimes because you're upset with me? Like, yes. But my biggest takeaway that I actually write about in my book is be careful not to treat your husband like his mother. Don't go into mother mode. Think about what you're about to say. And judge it through the lens of, is this going to sound like his mother talking to him or his girlfriend?
12: Now, I've got to ask because, a young wife, an old wife is listening going, yeah, you don't know my husband. If I don't do those things, he doesn't get it done. He doesn't do the thing he needs to do. So I want to be cautious that it's all on the wife and, you know, that if I just learn how to do this, my job better, then he's in a better place. Well, of course that's true, but that's true with the shoe on the other foot as well.
10: Right.
12: So husbands have to do their homework, better understand what their wives need in communication and connecting emotionally and not fleeing the room and trying to get to some.
10: Oh, yes.
12: Yeah. So I just want to make sure that balance is
10: That's a really good
12: there.
10: Balance. And I would say, I don't call them old wives. I call them seasoned wives.
12: Okay, good.
10: Okay?
12: Yes. Thank you for that correction.
10: Seasoned wives.
12: But
10: that's so true. And learning how to communicate to that to your husband, because there were things that weren't getting done. I mean, nagging, we come by nagging honestly because it's not happening and we're frustrated.
12: Right.
10: So sitting down and saying, how can we deal with this? Because I've asked you to do it three times. And so if I come back at you, I know it's going to sound like I'm nagging, but what are my options here? Because I'm frustrated. So those conversations are great in a moment of non-conflict to sit down and figure out how you're going to communicate with one another.
12: Michelle, let me go to what I think is a hilarious example in the book, the remodel, the home improvement project. Now, if you've done that well as a married couple, just put a note in the show note or call us, whatever. Describe your adventure into the home improvement project with Steve.
10: Well, I gave that example of me responding as his mother or as his girlfriend. So we took a Saturday to work on the house, and Steve's role was to paint a room. And my role was to clean out a closet upstairs. So I'm upstairs, he's downstairs working, and I come down at the end of the morning to make lunch. And our home is structured in such a way that you go down the stairs and you can see right into the family room, but not into the kitchen. So I see him there on the couch. He is showered, he's got a snack, and he's watching golf.

0: This is a mess. Any number of things.
1: Well, you had a point there. It was a fair point that he didn't clean up.
0: Well, we can think that as wives, that it's a fair point. And then that gives us license to just go off and scream at our husbands, right? So I took a deep breath and I went into the other room and I said something like, honey, so what's up with the kitchen? Just an open-ended question that left room for him to say, oh, I'm sorry, I forgot. Or, oh, honey, I'm just going to get to that. I just needed to sit down first. Or whatever. But the ball was in his court now. I'm not accusing him of anything. And I was shocked. He said, well, just let me know when you need to get in there and I'll get it done. Like, yeah. He completely took ownership. Best case scenario, but I didn't give him the benefit of the doubt that that was going to be his response until I chose not to accuse him of doing it. And sure enough, that's what he said. He's like, honey, I'll get in there right now if you need to make lunch.
1: You know, you're pointing out something really important. That's going with and assuming motivation over action.
0: Yeah.
1: And it's completely reasonable. It's not unreasonable just to give the wives that fair kind of understanding of, well, wait a minute.
0: Yeah.
1: But just asking the question is a helpful thing.
0: And how we ask it.
1: Yeah.
0: Without an accusation there, with an open-ended question. And one of my favorite takeaways about this book is the idea that we can believe the best about our husbands. And that's a gift that we bring to the marriage, is choosing to believe the best about him and his motivation. And that does not come natural. It didn't come natural to me.
1: No, so how did you learn that? I mean, what began to happen to allow you to relax and let him get to it on his schedule? There's no burning bush here, so
0: right.
1: he could watch his golf and then he could clean it up.
0: Well, I know it doesn't happen this way with everyone, so women can learn from my example. I was in that season where it was after the earthquake. Steve was working 10, 12-hour days, gone all the time. But he was exhausted, and I was exhausted. And I remember one particular Saturday, or no, it was Sunday after church. We came home. We put the kids down for a nap. I haven't seen the man all week, and I am so excited that we have alone time. I envision we're going to sit on the couch and talk, finally. And Steve sits on the couch, lays on the couch and turns on baseball. And I could tell that's all he wanted to do. I was so mad that I thought, I can't say anything it's going to be ugly because I feel hurt. So I went outside in the backyard and we had built a huge sandbox, I mean, almost the size of this little area here. And I just started walking the perimeter of this sandbox in a prayer walk to tell the Lord I was over it, that this wasn't fair, that my husband was selfish, and hey, did you happen to notice what he's doing in the house right now? So I went to have a prayer conversation, and I fully thought that at the end of this conversation, I was going to feel better. I was going to feel this support from above, that I was the good wife, that yes, I had it difficult, that yes, my husband was selfish and affirmed in my situation. So after 10 minutes of me just spewing how upset I was with Steve, I finally reached the end of that and I got quiet and I walked a few more laps and I heard this still small voice say, you're too hard on him. And it stopped me in my tracks. And I thought, oh my gosh, I am. Listen to me. And I began to think, okay, what's another angle from this? How does the Lord see this? I have a 32-year-old husband who his wife is expecting baby number 5. He's working full-time to support me so I can stay home, which was our dream and our vision. And I'm so mad at him, I am going to begrudge him the opportunity to lay on the couch and watch baseball. I was so humbled by the fact that all the focus was on me and my experience, and I wasn't giving him the benefit of the doubt, that that moment taught me to give him the benefit of the doubt and try to see it from a different angle of what was it like for Steve. Because here he is, 32. Some of his friends aren't even married yet, and he has the responsibility to provide for a family of 7, and he's going to have a wife that tells him, what are you doing on that couch?

0: sit here and talk to me. Mm-hmm. It really stopped me in my tracks. And that's the moment where I thought, I need to give him the benefit of the doubt for the hard work that he's doing. Yes, I'm doing something hard too, but I can say thank you by showing appreciation for what he's doing. And that was the shift.
1: You know, in those shifts in attitude are what end up coming out of you, right? What the words you speak, mm-hmm. the way you believe about something, not second-guessing motivation. I mean, that attitude shift is kind of core and foundational.
0: Uh-huh.
1: You know, and I think rooted in the right thing, scripture and our attitude toward one another, that we're one flesh, we're actually on the same team, we're not working against each other. And it's so critical. I think the importance of that, and you've touched on it, but being that wingman for Steve, as you described in the book, and coupling that with friendship, you know, you can do this in a difficult way. And I think so many marriages today are in that rut that, you know, we're adversarial.
0: Right.
1: Well, why? I mean, why not do it with an attitude that we're in this together, we're teammates.
0: Yes.
1: So let's find a way to communicate better, to do life better together, to raise the kids in a way that honors the Lord. All those right things.
0: Yeah.
1: So the question is, how do we do that?
0: So we do forget that we're on the same team. And one thing I discovered just accidentally during another season where we've already moved to Chicago now and Steve is working full time, he's still working a lot. And I'm with the kids all day. I'm staying home with them. I'm homeschooling them. So I know what they need from Dad when they get home. Now, Dad comes to the door. All the kids rush to the door and want to see Dad. Well, there's enough kids in our house where one or two might get overlooked, right? And so I realized that Steve would come home sometimes and miss what I thought was important. And on a particular day, it might be that I took the girls to get a haircut. And he came home one time and he didn't notice something like that. And it dawned on me, all I have to do is give him a heads up.
1: Little intel.
0: He's not noticing because he doesn't want to.
1: Right.
0: So I called him at work and I said, hey, honey, when you get home today, can you notice Mary's haircut? And he's like, oh, thank you for the heads up. Yes. And he came home and he's looking at all the kids and he sees Mary and he goes, oh, honey, you look so beautiful. And she beams, you know, and Daddy is now her hero.
1: Yeah.
0: And he's happy because he got to be the hero. And what really struck me about that is, what if I didn't do that? Because that first time he came home and didn't notice it, you know what I would think is, what kind of a dad doesn't notice that his daughter just got her haircut? And I can condemn him and think, what is he in his own head? I mean, come on, this is so obvious. She's right there. Or he's sulking in the other room. And realizing that our inner dialogue can sabotage our marriage, our view of our husbands, what we think is true. Once we think about it long enough, we start to think it's the truth. Yeah, our husband really is lazy. Oh my gosh, look at that. He left his socks on the floor again. He didn't pick that up again. He forgot to pick this up again. He doesn't know that I have this tab going of all the reasons he's not a good guy. And that's on me. And so I write about that for these beginner wives of, don't go there. Take a look at your inner dialogue. Challenge yourself to root that out, and where you want to accuse him, what's he doing well? You can look at that and go, wow, he worked 8 hours and still came home with a smile on his face.
1: Yeah.
0: Like, we can replace all those accusations with what we're thankful for about him, and that shifts the whole narrative of a marriage.
1: Sounds like the core. Michelle, this has been so good, and the time has flown by, but man, what great instincts. The seasoned wife to the beginner wife and to everybody in between, really, husbands or wives of all stripes and years married. Mm-hmm. This is so good. Thanks for being with us.
0: Thank you.
1: Appreciate it. And I think everybody needs a copy of this one. This will start some dialogue. We'll wait for Steve's new book, The Beginner Husband.
0: Wouldn't that be nice?
1: Should happen, but he sounds a little busy. But, you know, maybe that's another one that can be done. Get in touch with us if you're going, wow, I need these insider tips. 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
5: We walk by faith, not by sight. Now, what does that actually mean? 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
6: Welcome to Open the Bible with Pastor Colin Smith. I'm Steve Hiller. Glad you're listening today. And maybe as you're listening to that definition of walking by sight, you recognize yourself in that. You realize that's something that you've been doing. And Colin, for those who would self-identify in that way, how do we begin to learn to walk by faith?
7: Well, I think that faith is best understood as having two sides. It's believing and it's trusting. And I like to put it this way, that faith involves trusting God in what he's kept secret and believing God in what he has revealed. So these are the two parts of what it means to walk by faith. There are many things that God has kept secret. We have to trust him in them. All the questions that begin with why, that we can't answer, they're all things that God has kept secret, and I have to trust him in them. Now, how am I to do that? Well, the other side of faith is that I believe God in what he has revealed. So it seems to me that faith is strengthened as I take in what God has revealed and believe it. That's why it's so important, why we're constantly encouraging people to take in some part of the promise of God, the Word of God, to believe what God has revealed. And that's what enables us to trust God in what he has kept secret. And that's what it looks like to walk by faith rather than walk by sight. And that really is the challenge of the Christian life, isn't it? Because if we don't walk by faith, we're simply going to find ourselves wading through discouragement because of the darkness that's around us. I hope that the program today is going to help people see that we really can trust God in what he's kept secret, and we really can believe God in the wonderful promises that he has revealed.
6: Well, let's continue to look at this together from 2 Kings chapter 6. Our message is called, God Will Be With Us. Here is Pastor Colin.
5: Here we come to the second thing that we need to know and to believe when we are afraid. Not only that God knows everything about us, but that God really is present with us. Verse 17, then Elisha prayed and said, "Oh Lord, please open his eyes that he may see." So the Lord opened the eyes of the young man, and he saw. And then we're told what it was that he saw. "Behold, the mountain was full of horses and chariots of fire all around Elisha." So get the picture. There's this great army that's surrounding the city. But between Elisha and those who have come to arrest him, there stands a greater army that is invisible to the human eye. The angels of God formed an invisible guard, and they were all around Elisha. Now, you see the point. The seminary student was in a panic because he did not see the full picture. He saw all the forces that were arrayed against him. What he didn't see was who was for him. And Elisha wants his servant to have peace. He doesn't want his servant to be living in fear. And so this is what he prays. "Oh Lord, please open his eyes." Now, dear friends, we need this prayer, don't we? And here is a perfect model of how to pray for yourself when you are afraid, or how to indeed to pray for someone else you're seeking to walk with and they are facing great fear. "Oh Lord, open my eyes. Help me to see that you really are for me. Help me to see and to believe that you really are with me. Help me to see and to believe that your power really is greater than all the forces that are arrayed against me." Now, dear friends, you know well that this is absolutely fundamental to living the Christian life. Remember how the Apostle Paul describes the Christian life? "We walk by faith, not by sight." Now, what does that actually mean? Well, to walk by sight means very simply that we are controlled by what we can see around us. And if you're controlled by what you see around you, well, you're always going to be living in fear. But to walk by faith means that we truly believe what our eyes cannot see. That is, that God is with us, that his angels surround us, that his Holy Spirit really does live in us. You see the point? Faith sees more than the troubling realities that are around us. And that, of course, is the point of Hebrews chapter 11 and verse 1, where we're given this wonderful statement about the nature of faith. What is faith? Faith is the assurance of things hoped for, the conviction of things not seen. That's what it is, and it's beautifully illustrated in this wonderful story. Faith is not closing your eyes to reality. Faith is not burying your head in the sand. Faith has eyes wide open to the dangers and darkness that surround us. But faith sees more than the dangers and the darkness that surround us. Faith opens our eyes to the greater reality of God's own presence and his power. Faith sees the armies of God all around us and therefore knows that nothing can touch us apart from it being the Father's own will. Now, this wonderful truth, dear friends, is what will give us endurance in all that God has called us to do. It's made very clear in Hebrews 11 that this actually is the secret of enduring and persevering over the long haul. And the outstanding example of this, of course, in the Bible is Moses. How was it that Moses could endure all the trials that he faced during 40 years of ministry in the desert? Well, the Bible tells us, Hebrews 11 and verse 27, very important verse. By faith, he left Egypt, not being afraid of the anger of the king. Why? For he endured as seeing him who is invisible. Oh, Moses knew all about the anger of Pharaoh, but he saw more than the anger of Pharaoh. He had to endure the endless complaining and constant unbelief of God's people in the desert, but he saw more than the endless complaining and unbelief of God's people in the desert. He endured because of what, or rather, who he saw. He endured as seeing him who is invisible. That's what faith does. Faith counts on God as much as you would if you could see him sitting in the seat right next to you. Faith counts on God as much as you would if you could hear him speak to you in an audible voice. Do you see, walking by sight always leads to fear. But walking by faith will lead you into peace. And you remember how the Apostle Paul describes this in the New Testament? He speaks about the peace of God, which surpasses all understanding, that guards our hearts and our minds in Christ Jesus. Now, do you see, that is what Elisha had right here in this story. He's in the house with his servant. The city is surrounded by this great army who've come to get him. The servant's in a panic, but Elisha is not. He has peace. And why does he have peace? Because God has opened his eyes, and he prays that his servant's eyes will be opened, because when the eyes are opened, Elisha and the servant will both see that the power of God that is for them is greater than all that is arrayed against them. Do you see today, and do you really believe that God truly stands with you and that he really is for you? Do you see and know and believe today that nothing can ever touch you apart from your Father's will? Because if you can really see that and believe it, you will have peace. You'll be delivered from fear. You will have peace.
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5: Now, there are four things in this story that we need to know and believe when we are afraid. God knows everything about you. God is present with you. Third, God is working for you. Now, it might be that there is someone who at this point would think, or perhaps even say, well, I know that God is with me, but... And then you might list all that is against you, and you find yourself right back where the seminary student was before God wonderfully opened his eyes. Now, if that's where you are, it may be that you have been infected by an old faith-sapping heresy that's called deism, D-E-I-S-M. And deism thinks of God being with us in much the same way as friends on the bleachers are with you when you're playing in a game. That is, they're there to sort of cheer you on. They're there to give you moral support. They are with you, they are for you, but they cannot do anything to actually influence what's happening in the game. Now, dear friends, that is not the God of the Bible. And this story very clearly reminds us not only that God is with us, but that God actively works for us. Think of all the things that God does in this story. God frustrates the plans of the powerful king. God opens the eyes of a young believer to see what is invisible. And now we're going to see that God closes the eyes, blinds the eyes of a vast army. Verse 18, when the Syrians came down against him, Elisha prayed to the Lord and said, "Please strike this people with blindness." So he struck them with blindness in accordance with the prayer of Elisha. So this great army comes down on Elisha's house, and suddenly these folks don't see. The very opposite of what Elisha had prayed for his servant. Their sight becomes befuddled. And we're not told how this happens. The single fact that we're told here is that it was God who did it. He struck them with blindness in accordance with the prayer of Elisha. So the God who intervened to open the eyes of the servant so that he would see what is invisible, then intervenes again to close the eyes of the enemy army so they can't see what's actually there. And then Elisha said to them, gotta love this. This is not the way, and this is not the city. Follow me, and I will bring you to the man whom you seek. And of course, the man they were seeking ultimately was the king of Israel. The only reason they wanted to capture Elisha was that he was giving inside information that was thwarting the big picture plan, which was to ambush the king of Israel. Now Elisha says, "Well, I know who you're actually seeking, and I'll take you right to him." And so Elisha leads these men about 10 miles from Dothan to Samaria, right into the king's own residence, where, of course, all the power of the state is arrayed there around him. And then when they get there, Elisha said, verse 20, "O Lord, open the eyes of these men that they may see." And when the Lord opened their eyes, they got the shock of their lives because they had been led right into the hands of the king they were seeking to destroy. Do you know, as I was thinking about this, it struck me what they experienced on that day must have been a kind of taste of the awful terror that will seize the enemies of God on the days of judgment. What would it be like to have your eyes opened and to find yourself in the awesome presence of the God you have defeated?

defied and blasphemed all your life. And you're right there in his hands. Well, when the king of Israel saw that the enemies who wanted to kill him had been delivered right into his hands, it's not surprising that he wanted to destroy them completely. Verse 21, as soon as the king of Israel saw them, he said to Elisha, my father, shall I strike them down? Shall I strike them down? The fact that he says it twice seems to indicate his eagerness, don't you think? Let me at them, let me at them. But you see, this was not the day of judgment. And so these men were in for a second surprise. Elisha said, you shall not strike them down. And here we see something very, very wonderful indeed. That these men, an enemy army, whose ultimate objective was to ambush, capture, and kill the king of Israel, find that this king who they sought to kill showed them mercy. And that brings us to the fourth thing in this wonderful story that we need to know and to grasp and believe when we are afraid. God knows everything about you. God is present with you. God is working for you. And God is merciful toward you. He prepared for them a great feast. Isn't it beautiful? The king they wanted to kill showed them mercy. And when they were delivered into his hand, and he could have done anything he wanted with them, he prepared for them a great feast. Now I want us in these last few moments here to see how this whole story points us very, very wonderfully and clearly to our Lord Jesus Christ and to the mercy that is ours in him. The king of Syria sent a great army to arrest just one man. And do you remember that's exactly what happened in the Garden of Gethsemane? Judas had procured a band, probably a cohort of soldiers that would have been several hundred men. And in addition to that, the chief priests had a great crowd with swords and with clubs. So there were actually two armies that were sent at the same time, two armies to arrest just one man. And you remember how Peter was ready to go down fighting. He drew his sword. Jesus said, you put that away. You remember what Jesus said next? Do you think that I cannot appeal to my Father and he will at once send me more than 12 legions of angels? Jesus could have called on the invisible armies of God. Would have delivered him in a moment. But he didn't do that. He could easily have destroyed all his enemies right there and then, make it the day of judgment. But he didn't do that. When they nailed him to the cross, he said, Father, forgive them. They do not know what they are doing. Now, friends, we were God's enemies. We were blind to his glory. We were blind to his truth. And justice would have condemned and destroyed us forever. But God is merciful toward us. And in Jesus Christ, instead of condemning us, he invites us to a feast. God showed mercy when we were his enemies, and therefore we can count on him to deliver us now that we are his friends. This is the inescapable logic of Romans chapter 5 and verse 10. If while we were enemies, we were reconciled to God by the death of his Son, how much more now that we've been reconciled shall we be saved by

0: his life. Dear friend, do you see today that the armies of God are all around you, and nothing can touch you apart from the will of your loving Heavenly Father, who always works for your ultimate good? So here are four things to know and believe when you are afraid: that God knows everything about you, that God is present with you, that God is working for you, and that God truly is merciful toward you. And when you know and believe these things, you will not be consumed by fear. When you know and believe these things, you will have peace.
1: 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We do depend on your generosity to keep this teaching on the air. And as you give a gift of any amount this month, we want to send you a copy of Lincoln's Daily Devotional. And Colin, tell us about this book.
0: Well, the first thing that's absolutely fascinating to me is that Abraham Lincoln had and used a devotional. He read scripture and had it in his mind and in his heart. And I discovered this because a friend of mine a while ago gave me an early edition of the actual devotional that Abraham Lincoln used. And it's brilliant. It lays out each day a verse or two of scripture. They're organized topically around a month, and they go through the experience of a Christian believer, our joys, our sorrows, our temptations, and of course, our final hope and blessedness. I was absolutely thrilled to discover that all these years ago, Abraham Lincoln was reading and meditating on a verse of scripture each day. And then I discovered that the book's been reprinted and it's been beautifully reproduced. And so, Steve, it's a joy to make this available to folks. It's in the Old King James Version, which, of course, is so beautiful in the way that it expresses the Word of God. I found this just to be very wonderful and rich. I think people will treasure having a copy of the devotional that Abraham Lincoln himself used to meditate on the Word of God.
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5: The hub of a really sound biblical worldview, mm-hmm. that God is good, that's mm-hmm. got to start there. Mm-hmm. Most people have conflict in life because they don't really believe that God is good. Mm-hmm. God is good. Everything works together for good. God keeps his promises, all 8,767 of them, give or take a few hundred. And God allows and causes suffering to grow our character.
6: If you're in a position where you're suffering and the thing challenges you, if you're truly following Jesus, it'll make you more like Jesus. Mm-hmm. And that's for your own good and for God's glory. Mm-hmm. And this is kind of goes into like, God doesn't bring things about in your life for your own destruction. I think of the book of Genesis. What does Joseph say to his brothers?
5: You meant it for evil.
6: But God meant it for good.
5: Mm. He understood it.
6: He understood the lesson at the beginning of the book. Eve refused to believe. Because Satan had her doubt that. Is he really doing this for your good?
5: Yeah, that's good. That's good. Okay, this is exciting. So that brings us to Proverbs chapter 1, verse 8. And here's the verse lesson.
7: My son, hear the instruction or correction of your father, and do not forsake the law of your mother.
5: The word forsake is the idea of don't neglect it. So obey the correction of your father and don't neglect the Torah, the teaching of your mother. Simple. Mm-hmm. Honor and don't neglect. Obey and don't neglect.
6: Mm-hmm.
5: Father's correction, your mother's teaching.
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8: 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On today's edition of The Plum Line, I'm your host, Jay Rudolph. My guest is Dr. Ron Hunter, CEO of D6 Family Ministry. And we're talking about a book that he has out called Backward Discipleship that starts with the end in mind. The end goal should always be in sight with anything that we do. And so, Ron, as we come back here on the broadcast, let's just have you kind of refresh the listeners' minds, or maybe they've just coming on this now. In fact, let me mention this. If you are just coming on this now here and you missed the first parts, you can find the Plumb Line at places where you go for podcasts. After it airs on the radio, it goes up as a podcast. So just go to Spotify, for example, put in the Plumb Line with Jay Rudolph, and you'll be able to listen to the first parts of this or any other edition of the Plumb Line. But just tell us what you even mean by backward discipleship.
10: Absolutely. Backward discipleship is recognizing that we begin with the end in view and we map every step with purpose, shaping believers who endure in faith and multiply across generations who raise up generational disciple makers. You say, wow, that's a mouthful. Well, it's like this. If you open up your map program on your smartphone and you type in a restaurant or a destination, whatever it is that you want to get to, two things have to be known, where you're going to and where you are now. If your location services are off and the phone does not know where you are now, it cannot get you there. So we've got to put those two points in practice on discipleship. Where we want our own lives to be, where we want our kids' lives to be. Maybe you're a volunteer in church or teaching. Where do you want that group to be? And then where are they now? Because then that reveals the deficits that we've got to work on. And backward discipleship just maps out a very clear strategy of five key areas called the Faith Forging Five, that if we work on those areas, they become part of the good statistics of those who stick with their faith throughout their entire life. That's what backward discipleship's all about, Jay.
8: Oh, great. Yeah, and we went through an overview, any of those Faith Forging Five. And so if you missed that, again, you'll have to go back and check that out. But we're going to move from that into, well, my next question is, the book speaks to, and this broadcast also speaks to, parents, grandparents, church leaders. I know many pastors that tune in. And so that's part of this whole, you know, discussion about backward discipleship. It's something that the church and the home are both engaged with, right?
10: That's correct. I mean, think about it. As parents, we truly, I don't know a parent out there that doesn't want the very best for their kids. And so they try to line them up with the best educational experiences, best sporting experiences. In fact, one of the inspirations for this book had to do with a parent who looked in the closet of their adult child who had just moved out and headed to college. And they found the cleats in the closet, and they found the trophies on the shelves of when they had played. In this case, it was soccer. And they're going, man, I can still smell the sweaty cleats, but they're not used anymore. I enjoyed the moment sitting on the sideline, cheering them on, you know, coaching them, affirming them. But did I do enough along the way to pour into their discipleship like I did sports? We're not saying substitute out. We're saying in addition to. Discipleship lays over every activity we do, which is the essence of D6 or Deuteronomy 6. As we go into the way, as we have a meal together, as we tuck our kids in bed, as we send them out for the day, we simply affirm, connect, and help transform their biblical values for everyday life.
8: All right. Well, let's talk about the practical aspect of this. Part three of the book is called Turning Strategy into Action. And so that's, you know, a good way to think about it here, because we can lay out our plans and we can, you know, consider the end goal as we should and have that in mind, but we have to act upon it, not just, you know, think about it and have wishful thinking, oh, I hope this happens, but we need to take action.
10: That's right. That's right. We have gotten into the part of the book where we're just being very, very practical. We've laid the foundation. And what we want to do is recognize that there's not one magic wand we can wave, because it's about rhythms and routines. It's about continually placing opportunities in front of our kids, from the times at church to the times at home. And one of the items that I talk about in here that seems to be an aha moment for parents are what we call the four C's of parenting. You say, what's that, Ron? It's the four seasons that your child will go through. So some of you will be past one or two of these. Maybe you're listening and you think, man, I wish I'd have heard this, you know, 25 years ago. Here's the cool part. Your kids are always craving connection to you. As long as it's not that corrective, you using shame and guilt with them and preaching to them every time you connect. Your kids want to connect. But here's the four seasons that we go through. From birth to age two, we are the caregiver. Those kids don't eat. They can't dress themselves. They can't change themselves. They can't burp themselves. We must do a lot for our children aged birth, from birth to two. That's the caregiver. But if they stayed in that mode beyond that, something would be medically or mentally incorrect and would need to get attention. And so we move from the caregiver into the cop mode. You say, cop, what do you mean by that? Well, from ages roughly two until they're about 12, we're suggesting there are boundaries based upon the fact they live in a community of other human beings, other tiny humans. So we want to treat other people well. There are do's and don'ts that deal with danger or disobedience or defiance that we need to correct. And then we move into the third season. And from about age 12 to 18, we can't stay in that cop mode because it's hovering a little too much. Because our goal is this, to help them make their own wise spiritual decisions. And so that third C is the coach. That's where we put them out on the field. We've coached them, we practiced, but we put them out on the field, whatever sport metaphor you would use. You can't step out on the field and correct them in the middle of the play. You've got to watch them from a distance, somewhat helplessly, and they're going to get it right and they're going to get it wrong. But then when they come to the sideline at halftime or after the game, you affirm them. You talk about all the great things they did, and then you get a chance to correct those one or two items. That's that coach in you. As your teens get older, they're going to be away from home more than they're at home. And what you have put into their backward planning process gets to play out. Then we hit the fourth C, and that's the consultant. After age 18, your kids are making decisions on their own, whether you like it or not. And they're going to call up mom or dad and go, hey, dad, I need to buy insurance. What does that look like? Hey, how do I do this? How do I do that? And they're just those new moments that they're not accustomed to. And they may call you up and you want that call because you don't want them to use AI or Google to find all their answers. You want that relationship to be part of their consultation. So those are the four C's. And I would ask you to move through it because if you stay in the cop stage too long, it can also produce prodigalism. If we stay in the coach stage in too long, then we're not affirming our kids as young adults who are there to make their own decisions. So we're prepping them at every step of the way, backward planning, if you would, to help them be successful in life as disciple makers.
8: Fantastic. And behind all of that, or foundation of all that, is something we talked about earlier, and that is kind of the why. So it's not just, you know, do this, don't do this, you know, do that, but it is reassuring them that the reason why is because we want to become more like Christ. We want to live for Christ,
10: right.
8: You know, live to please and honor him, right?
10: That's correct. Again, disciple is following someone or something. And in this context, if we're making disciple makers, we are disciples of Jesus Christ. And so we got to recognize this is not a solo sport. Everyone needs somebody to mentor them and to be mentoring. And leadership and discipleship kind of work in tandem. And so we lead, we serve, and we want somebody to lead us and serve, but it's always about serving Christ and serving others. Absolutely every single time.
8: Yeah. And as the ones being the disciplers, we need to understand, too, that we're completely, totally dependent upon Christ. And that, I'm not saying that we don't have, you know, we have to participate. We have to be active. We don't just, you know, lay back and say, okay, Lord, you do this all. I don't have to do anything but sit here and watch them. That's not at all what I'm saying. But we are completely dependent upon Christ, and the kids need to see that dependency on him.
10: That's correct. Absolutely correct in there. And so it makes all the difference for us. You know, we are in a world that, you know, if I could use this, it's a bit of a hostile Babylonian culture. You know, when Daniel was taken away from his home as a teenager, he was placed in a Babylonian culture. He was placed in an educational system. Everything influenced around him was not about what he grew up hearing. And it was not about Jehovah God. the question comes is, if your child were taken away today as a teenager, do they have enough instilled in them that they could survive a hostile Babylonian culture like Daniel? If not, we got to start packing things into their prep mode, because they know there's an end result in there. And it's not about the cleats in the closet. It's not about how well they can kick a ball or even ace a test or find the right internship. Those items may come and go, but it's our walk with Jesus Christ that's going to be stable with all of our decisions.

0: decision makings with our family, our spouses, our ethics, everybody along the way.
1: Yeah. Well, we're going to go ahead and go to the break here. When we come back, we're going to talk about that end goal and just what is it, because that's what Backward Discipleship is about here, starting with the end in mind. And so we'll get into that in our final segments in just a moment on the Plumb Line. Dr. Ron Hunter, my guest. Backward Discipleship is the book. I'd encourage you to check that out. 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Love to hear from you. And stay tuned. Let me mention, too, as we go to the break here, love to have you reach out and say thanks to those sponsors that you hear from. They make it possible for you to hear the show on the radio. And so, at the very least, say thanks to them. There are Christian-owned businesses that sponsor. Maybe you could utilize their services. There are ministries that sponsor. Maybe you could participate in some way or support the work of their ministry. Love to have you do that. We'll be right back.
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1: 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This is The Plumb Line. I'm your host, Jay Rudolph, and my guest is Ron Hunter, author of Backward Discipleship, CEO of D6 Family Ministry. And as we return from the break here, Ron, you know, we've been talking about how Backward Discipleship is starting with the end in mind. And I know that we've kind of, you know, alluded to maybe or referenced that end goal, but I don't think we've flat out stated it here. And I guess the question is this: do all Christian parents, or should all Christian parents, have the same end goal in mind? And what is that end goal, or what are your thoughts?
0: I think, simply stated, we want our kids to grow up making wise biblical decisions for Christ as disciple makers. I can't think of anything I would add to that. And so we don't need them to always come to us for all the answers. We want to teach them to have the ability to work through a process and arrive at a good biblical answer or an ethical answer as a disciple maker, not as a disciple, but one who also shares Christ to make other disciples. They were mentored. We want them to grow up and be mentors. Matter of fact, we want them to be mentors while they're children and teens with their peers, because I want them to be the influencer, not the influenced, in their peer group.
1: Yeah, I just thinking of that scripture in Philippians. It talks about, you know, God will carry on to completion the good work that he's begun in you. And so that, again, brings us back to that point that we have the role of doing everything that God gives us the ability to do, yet his Holy Spirit is working in that child if the child is trusted in Christ, and will carry that on to completion, that work that he has begun. And so that's kind of reassuring in a way, because even the best of parents, and we talked about this, you know, earlier too, even the best of parents is going to mess up sometimes, and sometimes you can get really down and hard on yourself if your child doesn't turn out, you know, just how you wanted or how you expected. And yeah, and so it's easy to blame yourself as well, isn't it?
0: It is. So let me kind of speak a word of encouragement to the parent who might be listening going, man, I've heard this. There's a few things I'd love to go back and do differently, but my kids are grown. Maybe they're not in church.

0: to the plumb line, and I heard this guy on the radio, and I wanted to reach out and say, hey, maybe I had more sermons and correction in my conversation than I meant to. Maybe I didn't do some things I wanted to. I just want you to know I love you, and I'd love to get a chance to reconnect on some levels that we've not had before. And I want you to stop preaching, and I simply want you to find common ground, whether it's a sport, TV show you watch, activity, game, hobby. And I want you to start rebuilding the relationship with your adult kids around that common area. And then as your kid bumps into pain points that they're going through, when you have a relationship, you've earned the chance to influence. And therefore, they're going to invite you back in to be that person who advises and mentors. But rebuild the connection before you try for correction. And then reestablish that long-term aspect. So don't beat yourself up. There's no parent that's ever got it perfect. I'm not a perfect parent. I have several things I wish I could go back and redo. But the key thing is stay connected to your kid's heart, regardless of their age, because that gives opportunity.
1: Wow, I sure appreciate that. Thank you. Well, and another thing too is there's so many good, helpful resources like the book Backward Discipleship, many others as well. Mm-hmm. And there's really good curriculum. I know that D6 publishes some curriculum, but you have a chapter that's called Why Curriculum is Not a Silver Bullet. So we can't expect that the curriculum is going to be perfect or do everything that we need or want either.
0: That is correct. You know, again, sometimes we tend to think that everything happens at church. And the one item I hope your listeners walk away from is that it's not about delegating expertise as a parent. It's about putting your kids in the best surroundings and then reinforcing those surroundings when you're in the car rides, when you're around the dinner tables, wherever you are, and making the difference with those. So curriculum is one of those aspects that help reinforce biblical worldview. It actually gives us a good familiarity with the story of Scripture, which, let me hasten to say, there are some books that are more enjoyable to read than others. And yes, I said that out loud on the radio program. If there were some I would skip them. And you're going, Ron, do tell. Well, let's face it. Leviticus is not my favorite book of the Bible, okay? Revelation's not my favorite book of the Bible. But God included them for a reason. And so I do need to... It's kind of like going to a church outing, you know, and there's things on the table that, you know, you didn't fix and you wouldn't fix in your home, but you get a little bit and put on your plate, you know, same kind of thing. And so curriculum's not that silver bullet, but here's the deal. A bad teacher can take a good curriculum and make it horrible. And a good teacher can make a bad curriculum and make it incredible. So the curriculum's not the silver bullet. What we do want to do is give a chance for parents and kids to have a conversation when they're not at church. And so I make a suggestion in the book. There are two or three different companies out there. Ours is just one of them, where we teach the same biblical theme, but from a different age-appropriate level and depth. And so let's take a new Christian family. They've not been a Christian more than 3 months, maybe 3 weeks. How does that mom and dad talk to their son or daughter who had this incredible story about Abraham and Isaac going up onto the mountain? He's like, hey, Dad, Abraham found this animal in the thicket over there when he was taking Isaac. Do you remember that animal? Well, all of us who have been believers a long time are yelling in our heads, ram, ram, ram. That new believer doesn't know what. It might have been an elephant in his brain, a giraffe. Who knows what it was? Could have been an opossum. But if both dad and mom and the child had that same lesson, imagine how that conversation plays out very differently. And so we believe putting every age on the same page at an appropriate cognitive and spiritual level gives sweet conversations in the car rides and around the dinner table and allows for those coaching and mentor times to go so much better than when we teach great Bible stories in isolation and they can't relate or connect.
1: Well, we've scanned through the book, Backward Discipleship, some, hit some highlights out of a number of the chapters, and I think have just really made some wonderful points and provided some great fodder for people to consider. So I really appreciate that. We've got just a couple minutes left, and so can you kind of pull this all together and leave the listeners with what you want them to take home here in the last couple minutes we have?
0: I will. You know, there's very rarely do we get in our cars, we don't pull up our maps, and we start with the

0: end in mind and come back to where we are. You know, when we go on vacation, we plan ahead. When we do everything, we plan ahead. Let's plan our discipleship in that same backward planning process. Think with the end in mind. I was tucking my four-year-old granddaughter into bed a few months back when I was writing the book. And my daughter told me, says, hey, Kinsley knows the bedtime routine. Just ask her. So we were heading upstairs after a fun evening of dinner, playtime, everything that we had, reading. I said, okay, what do you do before you go to sleep? She looked up at me holding my hand and she says, Granddaddy, I do bath time, then pajamas, brush my hair, read my Bible story, pray, turn off my light, then I sleep. She didn't say, I sleep, then brush my hair. She knew there was an order. Let's build that same childhood-like outlook into our backward planning and intentionality with the people we mentor, with our grandkids, with our kids, with the friends of the kids who come over to see us in our house. Rarely do these things happen accidentally. All we've got to do is be a little more intentional to make a difference.
1: That is a good word to leave, because I know I think about that a lot. Intentionality is the word I'm talking about here, because yeah, things don't just happen. They're not just going to take place without us having that intentionality. So thank you so much for all the insights, and really appreciate having you on, Ron. I hope to have you on again in the future.
0: Thank you, Jay, and thank you for the Plumb Line and all the listeners out there. It's been a joy to be with you.
1: Dr. Ron Hunter again. The book is Backward Discipleship. What if we started with the end in mind is the question we've been looking at and discussing on the Plumb Line. I'm so thankful to every one of you in the listening family. Maybe this is your first time tuning in. I hope you become part of the listening family of the Plumb Line. 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

0: I will have more at any cost to anyone. The brokenness in your marriage, if it's broken, is first of all broken on the vertical axis, not the horizontal. The brokenness in human relationships has to do with our brokenness vis-a-vis God. And the good news as told by Mark is this: you cannot fix it yourself, but the one who stood in that water, identifying with you in all of your brokenness and alienation, is the one who stood for you in that wilderness, taking on all of the threats and intimidation and temptation of the evil one and emerging victorious, so that he might undergo a baptism that would yield the benefit of the very forgiveness that was pictured in this Jordan River. And that benefit that is conveyed in the gospel is discovered by those who will come to God and say, the reason this world is broken is because I'm broken. The reason things are disrupted is because I am disrupted. Lord Jesus Christ, come and forgive me and change me, and through me, change my little world.
1: 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I'm Bob Lapine. 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
13: We are still in this war. You know, we're right now in the middle of this hostages deal. And most important thing for us is that we will bring all of the hostages back home as soon as possible. Those who are alive and those who need to be buried in a respectful way in Israel. And I don't know what's going to happen next, because, you know, all these deals are dealt by the political level, and I'm a military officer. But we as a military, as the IDF, ready for every scenario that comes, either during this hostages deal or afterwards. Not just, by the way, not just in the Gaza Strip, because as you're probably familiar, we're fighting in 7 different fronts. Either in Lebanon with Hezbollah, the terror groups from Syria and Iraq, the Houthis from Yemen, of course, the Gaza Strip, the terror comes from Judah and Samaria, and of course, Iran, who is behind all the evil that's going on in the Middle East. You know, for now, we are having a presence that we're limited it by time and specific areas, so we can guarantee that the kind of a threat we had on October 7th next to the Gaza Strip will not happen in a scenario up in the north.
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5: Hi, this is Dave Olson. 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
6: We are on the front end of a series on foundations. We're talking about the foundation of the faith, personal foundations. God builds foundations within our own belief system, our own life. And there's corporate foundations that God establishes in a church. There are some things that are preliminary to other things. And so there's an order in the kingdom. There are certain things that God has to do before he can do other things. And the first thing he needs to do is build a foundation in our life. And so we're going through a series that will probably be quite lengthy, but we're talking about foundations. And so the passage we've been looking at a few. There's all through Scripture, you see these metaphors, these two twin metaphors, architecture and agriculture, or foundations and root systems. And what these two metaphors share in common is that what is above the ground and seen by others, the life you live that others can enjoy, is dependent upon what people don't see. Those things done in the hidden place, your belief system and your hidden attitudes. So a foundation supports the structure. And the deeper the foundation, the greater the building can be. The deeper the root system, the more that tree can weather the hard times when the soil dries out and the storms of life come and so forth. And so these analogies go throughout Scripture. We were talking a couple of weeks ago about Matthew chapter 7, where Jesus talked about building our house on the rock. And the other passage we were looking at is where the writer of Hebrews says, "Let us leave the elementary teachings and not lay again the foundation of repentance from acts that lead to death, faith in God, instructions in baptisms, the laying on of hands, the resurrection of the dead, and eternal judgment." So he has these six layers or planks, if you will, of the foundation of the faith. And so we're going to be looking at these over the next number of months. Now, I just need a disclaimer here. I reserve the right to jump out of this series to hit some things at various times, because I just know I will. And then we'll jump back in, and we're going to continue on in this series, because this is a very, very important subject. And I believe there's a couple of reasons why it's crucial for us right now. Number one, there are a lot of new people at Heartland. And so we want to make sure that everybody has that proper foundation. Number two, I believe that there are storms on the horizon. Now, I'm a good news preacher, okay? I am a good news preacher. But sometimes it's not all roses and perfume. There's some hard times on the horizon, and we want to make sure that our root system goes down deep and we have the foundation that we're going to need. Because it's the shaking that will test the foundation. It's the wind that will test the root system. And so we want to be prepared. So let's pray. Father, we thank you this morning for your word. Lord, I ask that you would open it up to us. Lord, I ask that your teaching would fall like rain. Lord, that there would be a spirit of wisdom and revelation that would hover over this room. And Lord, that you would awaken our minds. Lord, that you would reveal things to us. Father, I pray that through this one sermon, you would preach many. Lord, that you would speak to us just what we need to hear. In Jesus' name, amen. All right, so we're talking about foundations, and in Hebrews 6, it talks about the foundation of repentance from acts that lead to death and faith in God. Then it's baptisms and the laying on of hands, then it's the resurrection of the dead and eternal judgment. There's three pairs of doctrines that connect to each other. Repentance and faith are crucial that we keep those two things together. Repentance without faith doesn't do anything for you. And faith without repentance leaves you shallow and in danger of falling away. And so repentance is the excavation for what's going to be built in the foundation of faith. And so we have to understand that we've got to forsake the past so that we can build for the future. We've got to build in faith in God. But if we have faith without repentance, we've never been unhinged from self. So we add Jesus to our life as an appendage. He's a bolt-on accessory. So we've got to repent, and the depth of your repentance will actually determine the depth of your faith. The depth of your repentance will determine how deep your foundation goes. And so shallow repentance results in shallow faith. And those are the people that often shake or fall away in the times of storm. And God loves us enough that there are times He will send bad weather, so to speak, to show us the foundation in our life so we'll go deeper. In the parable of the soil, Jesus talked about the stony ground hearer, and the stony ground hearer, the seed fell on the soil and it looked real good on the surface. And it sprung up quickly and it looked like, wow, this guy got saved on Tuesday, he's Billy Graham by Friday, and he's backslidden by Sunday. Because there's unyielding places underneath the surface that you can't see. It looks like good soil, but then it says when the sun comes out and bakes the topsoil, it dries it up. So the plants that don't have stony ground, they dig their root systems deep so they can go after more water. So they can be, and so it's actually dry, the heat, the dryness that sends them deeper and causes them to have deep roots. But if they don't have that, then if there's stones there, they have to go out looking, and eventually all the ground's baked, and either a strong wind will blow it over, or they'll just die for lack of water. I said it a couple weeks ago. In my housing division, you got to have an irrigation system. The problem with this is that our root systems are right along the surface of our yard. And they're susceptible. My neighbor had this beautiful blue spruce that was right on the border. So I got like a free tree. And a big storm came a while back and tipped that puppy over and he hauled it off. And I still grieve that tree. It was beautiful. But the root system didn't go down deep. And we don't want that to happen. And so we want to make sure our roots go deep. So where we start is with repentance. Now, I was talking in the first service. I was telling them that God is, this is a no-brainer. God is brilliant. He really is. He is so smart. He is brilliant, and He is merciful. And so this brilliant, merciful God wired you in such a way that your heart, your mind, will automatically respond with the two requirements of salvation when you see God accurately. We need to repent and believe. Repent and believe. And when we see an accurate presentation of who God really is, when we see Him for who He is, then what happens is that there is repentance that comes up in our heart. When we see the justice of God, when we see that God is a God of integrity and He lays down moral laws and He means it. It's not the 10 suggestions, it's the 10 commandments. And He commands it to us because He's trying to protect us. And we realize that there's a law of the harvest that says, what a man sows, he will reap. And that law of the harvest is enforced by the Lord of the harvest. That God is the judge of all the earth. Our picture of Lady Justice, blindfold with scales. And she's always balancing the scales regardless of your socioeconomic, your ethnic standing. It's blind. Everybody is judged by the same scales. Well, God is the one that is balancing the scales. We need to understand the justice of God is that attribute of His character that is constantly balancing the scales of human experience. What a man sows, he will reap. You sow to the flesh, from the flesh you'll reap destruction. God is constantly balancing the scales. Some people call it karma. It's not. It's called Jehovah. Okay? God is looking to and fro throughout the earth to reward those who do right and to discipline, provide negative consequences to those who do wrong, so that hopefully those wrong consequences will turn them and they'll say, huh, not worth it. I think I'll start behaving myself. So that is the justice of God. And when we see the justice of God for what it is, when we understand that, what that does is it dawns upon us, whoa, years ago, I was in St. Louis, Missouri. I was living right outside of St. Louis, and I heard about this inner city church that was in revival. So I went to check it out. I'm a revival hound from way back. So this was back in the 80s, mid-80s. I drove into St. Louis with somebody, I don't remember who it was, and we went to this little inner city church, and it was not totally packed with people, but definitely packed with the presence of God. And it was kind of it was interesting because it was a country kind of feel to it, but it was in the inner city. And there was a little lady pounding on an upright piano. Ding, ding, ding, ding, ding, ding, ding. I mean, the music wasn't real quality, but the message was powerful. And this is what she was singing. Watching you, there's an all-seeing eye watching you. She just kept singing that over and over again. And with the presence of God hanging in that room, that's a powerful message. When you believe that there's an all-seeing eye continually watching you, that the omniscient God who knows all things knows everything about you. He knows the thoughts and intents of your heart better than you do. And when that dawns upon you, there is a healthy fear that awakens that this just God that can't excuse bad behavior, that he will provide discipline. And the fact is that even that ante ups when you get saved, because Scripture says God disciplines those he loves and he provides consequences to all who he considers a son. And if you don't suffer discipline, you are, let's use the NIV, because the King James Version is a pretty blunt word. The NIV says you are an illegitimate child. And when we have an awareness of that, when we begin to connect the dots, see, this is why the fear of the Lord is the beginning of wisdom. Because wisdom is able to connect the dots between your actions and the consequences. And a fool has no clue that those two things are connected. A fool jumps out of third-story windows and then complains about his sore back, thinking, I don't know why God cursed me with a sore back. Well, quit jumping out windows. See, they can't connect the dots. They don't understand between their behavior and their consequences. But the fear of the Lord is the beginning of wisdom, and we begin to realize, when I do this, this is the result. And that's what we begin to live for the long term. When you look at wisdom and foolishness in Scripture from the book of Proverbs, here are two of the defining characteristics. Wisdom lives for the long term. It always makes decisions based on the long-term consequences. But a fool says, let's eat, drink, and be merry, for tomorrow we die. I don't know if I'm going to be here tomorrow, so I'm going to live it up today. They skip work, go get hammered, and the next morning they wake up without a job. That's not very wise. So wisdom is always looking at the long term. Well, that comes from understanding that there is a God in heaven that sees everything, and he is enforcing his moral code because he is just. If as a father, I lay down rules in my home and my kids just kind of laugh it off and you know, oh, dad's senile, he's not serious, and they just kind of skirt around, I'm not being loving if I don't provide consequences to that behavior, am I? God is a loving father, and he disciplines those he loves. And so when we walk in the fear of the Lord, we're walking in an awareness that there is an all-seeing eye watching us and that God is serious about what he says. And he will provide consequences to turn you, because God loves you enough that he will provide consequences in the temporary, hopefully to enable you to avoid the long-term consequences called hell. He's trying to turn us. And so we need to have an awareness of this. There are two forms of wisdom, or the fear of the Lord in Scripture. There's two forms of it. There's two ways it comes to us. The first one is the fear of the Lord as a concept, as an idea. Proverbs 1 and 2. Proverbs 1 says, the writer is rebuking the people because they did not choose the fear of the Lord. So the fear of the Lord is, first of all, something you can choose. People say, well, I don't fear God. I can't help it. I don't fear Him. Yes, you can. You need, because chapter 2 says, it talks about understanding the fear of the Lord. So the fear of the Lord is a concept we need to pursue. It's something we need to understand. And when we understand it, we can choose to step in the fear of the Lord. We can decide, I am going to live in light of this. And as you do, what happens is more light comes into your life. But if you harden your heart, you actually, you can put it this way, your moral iris begins to close. It's called the darkening of the understanding. That when you reject the truth that you have, you actually lose the ability to gain more truth. When you reject the truth, it's in Ephesians chapter 4, and it is a terribly frightening passage. It's also the same principle, the same pattern is applied to a larger culture in Romans chapter 1, that although they knew God, they refused to worship Him as God, and they rejected the truth, and they became darkened in their understanding. And so there needs to be an alarm that wakes up within us. God, I want to walk in Your fear, because I know that You are a being of integrity. You can't say something without holding the line on what You promised. And so therefore, I know You are serious about what You're saying. And Lord, where I violate Your moral law, I'm asking You, God, line me up with Your will. This is why the fear of the Lord is also the hatred of evil. Because when we're walking in the fear of the Lord, we look and we realize, whoa, when I do this, there are consequences. And I begin to realize this is never worth it. A.W. Tozer said that in order to sin, you have to think wrongly for a moment. You have to believe a lie. You cannot sin and see the truth. You have to convince yourself that the world is other than it is. Because if we really saw sin for what it was, we would never violate moral law. We would never justify behavior or even attitudes, because we would realize this is never worth it. We would realize, what? Galatians chapter 5. This is New Testament, by the way. Listen to this. Do not be deceived. Now remember, Paul is speaking to believers. Believers, those of you who sit under the Word of God week after week, be careful. Do not deceive yourself. God will not be mocked. What a man sows, he will reap. If he sows to the flesh, from the flesh he will reap destruction. And he's speaking to believers. But if he sows to the Spirit, from the Spirit, he'll reap eternal life. And if you really believe that, you will avoid sowing to the flesh and you will pursue sowing to the Spirit. And you will find that life begins to work. But if we don't believe that, if we're darkened in our understanding and we reject that and that uncomfortable truth that there's an all-seeing eye that watches us, and we that uncomfortable truth that, man, God disciplines those He loves. That's uncomfortable. I just want to indulge my flesh for a moment. We convince ourselves that's not true, and then we suffer the consequences. So the fear of the Lord is a concept to be studied and understood. And furthermore, it's something we choose. We say, God, I'm going to choose to fear You. And we need to understand that the fear of God is not at odds with the love of God. In fact, you can't really comprehend the depth of God's love if you don't understand the fear of the Lord. The fear of the Lord is a response to a revelation of one whole side of God's nature. The justice of God as revealed in the old covenant. It's not a coincidence that God revealed Himself in two covenants. There's an old covenant and a new covenant. The old covenant was the justice of God. Now, the fact is that the new is in the old concealed, and the old is in the new revealed. It's not like they're at odds.

with each other, but there's an emphasis in one. One emphasizes one more than the other. And only as you see the God of the Old Testament and you see him for who he is,

to go see a prophet. I'm all about, I love the prophetic. I'm for that. But this is where you will find the word of the Lord. And if God wants to bring prophetic people into your life, hallelujah. But you better know this so you can judge that. This is the word of the Lord. And this is the Son of God himself in print. You want to know his character? You want to know the intricacies of how his heart thinks and feels? Get in this book and you can encounter him in this word. He is the living word, but we have his written word. And he graciously left it with us. And he left it with us in two testaments. It's not that the New Testament, it doesn't say that Jesus is the New Testament. It says Jesus is the word, old and new. And Jesus is a man of utmost integrity. And he will hold the line on his word. And when we get out of line, the justice of God demands that there are consequences. And his love demands that there are consequences, because those consequences are to push us in the right direction. And so we've got to have this foundation of the fear of the Lord. And if we don't have it, what happens is we get this skewed view of God as a senile grandfather. He loves us. He lets us, you know, grandma, she says, nothing before dinner. But grandpa said, no, the rule around here is get me one when you get your own. You know, we're going to skirt around grandma's rules. And he's kind of, you can do things that you're not supposed to do and he can't really see you. He's just this white-haired old guy on the rocking chair. That is not the God of heaven. He has piercing sight that can see right through us and know the motives, the thoughts and intents of our heart, even when we don't. And I need him to do that. I need, search me, O God, see if there be some wicked way in me. Lord, because I don't want to be living out consequences that I don't understand, because there's things that are wrong in my heart and I don't even know where it's coming from. Lord, I'm asking, search me. And God searches us through his word. His word is a mirror. We get in it and all of a sudden we see ourselves, good and bad. And God corrects us. And I'm telling you, if God doesn't ever correct you, I implore you as your pastor, get before him and find out what's going on, because God disciplines those he loves. And there's not a man or woman alive but one that is perfect. We all have areas where we need to grow in our character and holiness, in our revelation. And if God's never rebuking you, I would propose you're not really reading his word. You're going through the motions. And we want to grow in grace. The kisses of God when we get in his word is when he's correcting us. And there's always room for growth. And if we're never hearing that, something's wrong. And it's not on God's end. And so we need to ask him, Lord, speak to me. Lord, I want to choose the fear of the Lord. I want to look through the lens of a just and holy God that knows everything and meets out consequences accordingly. And I want to walk in your blessing. I want to walk in the favor of God, in your pleasure. I don't want to walk in such a way that, God, you have to withdraw from me. In the Old Testament, where Moses, God comes to him and says, I'm not going with you guys. And Moses said, God, please go. And he said, if I go with you, I'll have to kill some of your people. They're so rebellious. So here it is. The withdrawing of God's presence was both an act of discipline and mercy. And if God's presence isn't with us, we need to be saying, God, what's up? Now, I know there's times where God is just trying to cause us to go deeper and teach us a lesson to trust him when that we don't feel him and all that stuff, but that's not to be the norm. We are to be a people of his presence. That's the New Testament blood-bought inheritance, that we're to be the people of his presence. And if his presence isn't with us, there needs to be something that awakens within us and say, God, what's going on? Is there a reason that you can't draw near? Because we want to be the people that God can entrust with his presence, because there's nothing in us that he has to withdraw over.

0: And so the fear of the Lord is something we need to understand, and we need to study it and choose it. But there's another form of the fear of the Lord that shows up in Scripture, and it's Isaiah chapter 11. It talks about Revelation 4, 5, and 5, 6, I believe. Two verses, it talks about the seven spirits of God. That's a weird phrase, huh? Seven spirits of God? Some of us are trying to figure out the Trinity, and now he adds four more dimensions. Well, what is that? Well, in Isaiah chapter 11, he lays out seven things. The spirit of the Lord, the spirit of counsel, the spirit of knowledge, the spirit of wisdom, the spirit of the fear of the Lord, and there's two others.
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0: Hello, and welcome to Just in Time Ministries with Pastor Rhonda Penquite. We have more power and authority in Christ than we know, and when we learn to act on it in faith, God guarantees our success. So let's join Rhonda as she teaches us how to walk in victory.
1: Well, it was an exciting week. A lot of things happened. Trump slapped a 50% tariff on Canadian cars, trucks, auto parts, and steel. They're not happy. Trump, his executive order on mail-in voting restrictions was cleared to move ahead by SCOTUS. And Trump announced that every public school in America is now on notice. If they tell a child that they are trapped in the wrong body, they are committing child abuse. What's Oregon do? Open school with a drag queen. Oh my goodness. We'll see what happens there. Trump signed an executive order renaming Lake Ontario Lake America. Even on Google Maps, it has Lake America in there now. Trump's mail-in ballot security rules are taking effect for the 2026 midterms. Trump is authorizing legal documents to be drawn in order to allow farmers and ranchers to be given the right to process their own food in an effort to break the monopoly controlled by the big food processors, of which there are, what, four main big ones? So that's good news. Trump signed a deal with Venezuela for majority U.S. control of more than 65 billion barrels of oil, of proven oil reserves, and that will be at no cost to the American taxpayer, and it more than doubles the American oil reserves. So, whoo! Of course, the experts, again, are coming out and saying, well, this isn't going to do much of anything, but how many times have we seen that the experts have been wrong? Brother Hagin always said, an expert is an X little spurt. So we'll see what happens there. Now, the Ninth Circuit Court has ruled that the COVID vaccine is not a vaccine, and they're moving forward with cases for plaintiffs, while at the same time the FDA approved an mRNA COVID shot or whatever it was by the companies. I think we still need to clean up the FDA, it sounds like. Then there was the Pfizer executive admitted under oath, and I quote, our mRNA COVID vaccines were never tested to stop virus transmission before being rolled out to humanity at large. Whoa. I guess if you knew, you knew. And the Ninth Circuit Court has also blocked activist judges from stonewalling ICE raids based on past harms. So we're winning on that front as well. Judge Jay Vargas blocked Rubio from freezing foreigner visas in 75 countries. So Rubio froze visas worldwide for training purposes. Oh my. ICE confirmed a new record high of 50,000 arrests in July. Well, I can't wait to see what August will be. And police raided the home of Congresswoman Ilhan Omar's son. They seized guns, ammunition, and arrested his roommate. And she's the big one on, oh, no guns, no ammunition. Okay. Cheryl Williams Stapleton. She's a Democrat, former member of the New Mexico House of Representatives, and former Albuquerque Public School official. She was found guilty on all 37 counts, including bribes, mail fraud, and money laundering tied to APS, Albuquerque Public Schools, of which I did teach there once. But it was tied to the Albuquerque Public School funds. Oklahoma voters passed codifying voter ID into the state constitution for any method of voting, so go Oklahoma. Georgia law now recognizes unborn children as human beings at every stage of development. Woo, hallelujah. Massachusetts State Representative Paulino, a Democrat, was arrested and criminally charged for pandemic fraud. And this was right after Lawrence, Massachusetts Mayor DePena, was also charged with COVID relief fraud. And Florida is moving forward with abolishing school vaccine mandates for four vaccines. The Florida Surgeon General, Lodapo, said, every last one is wrong and drips with disdain and slavery. Who am I or anyone else to tell you what you should put in your body? Who am I to tell you what your child should put in their body? I don't have that right. Your body is a gift from God. What you put into your body is because of your relationship with your body and God. So good for him. And Florida is the first state to add massive restrictions on taxpayer TANF and EBT welfare being used on luxury and non-essential goods and services like psychic services, tattoos, alcohol, theme parks, and more are no longer eligible. And they were eligible in the first place because? And the Florida Department of Health tested 46 popular candies, and 28 showed elevated levels of arsenic. So you can look up and see what candies those are. But there are popular ones, you can probably imagine. And Meta has agreed to a settlement of up to $16.68 billion with 29 state attorneys general, accusing its platforms of being addictive and damaging to young people's mental health. So there you go. And then this week, I'm sure everybody's heard, Dolly Parton passed away, as did actor Tim Curry. And then that goes along with the death of Hayden Panettiere. Again, that makes three. If you know, you know. And in Pflugerville, Texas, they canceled its flock camera program after discovering its data was being accessed nationwide by 450 agencies. And fury over flock cameras is growing nationwide as lawmakers raise new questions about how much the AI-powered system can see and who can access the data. And Senator Josh Hawley is demanding answers from Flock Safety about its 120,000 camera network, among allegations of police employees misusing data that exposes a woeful lack of safeguards. And Texas Governor Abbott ordered state agencies to suspend funding for Flock surveillance cameras. So, you might want to look into that and get some more info on it. And Iran, heir to claim for a $10 million award for Barron Trump's life. I guess Secret Service is all over that and protecting him. Portugal's President Seguro effectively banned Islamic burqas and other face covering attire nationwide in public streets. Colombia President Deva Esperea ordered deportations of illegal immigrants. Spanish patriots are furious and blocking the Red Cross from aiding the African Third World invaders. Well, we've talked about the Red Cross. And they're trying to help the invaders. El Salvador President Bukele says without apology, "I am a believer." Good for him. Argentine right-wing President Javier Milei said, "Marxism is not simply an economic theory with technical errors. It is a satanic theory whose values are envy, hatred, and resentment."

So go South America. Iceland voters rejected talks to rejoin the globalist EU, European Union, and have decided to preserve their sovereignty. And did you hear about the Girl Scouts? They've implemented Islamic badge programs tied to mosques. They teach the pillars of Islam. They teach hijab rules, Ramadan, and mosque visits. They've distributed Islamic items. They've supported girls wearing hijabs and using mosques. And it's reported that there have been mass boycotts of the Girl Scouts. So we'll see what happens there. And then Scouting America, the Boy Scouts, they have offered official wudu instruction to kids as young as 4. They've offered mosque visits and 5 pillars activities and more. Well, I saw where they had received a lot of money from somewhere in the Middle East. And you see, General Mills announced that they have ended their use of harmful artificial dyes in its cereal, and they are to remove artificial dyes from all of their products in the U.S. by the end of 2027. Well, now they need to get the TSP out of their Cheerios. Kyle Kirkwood won the DC Grand Prix 250. Did you see all the comms in that? What he said was, to be able to win as an American is a dream come true. But it's interesting that the course was 1.7 miles long. It had 7 turns. there are so many comms in that. Thought for the week. The greatest fear in the world is the opinion of others. And the moment you are not afraid of the crowd, you are no longer a sheep, but a lion. A great roar rises in your heart, the roar of freedom. And it was Leo the 14th that said that. And we all know what Leo means, right? Lion. Okay, so we've been talking about becoming love. We are becoming love. We are love. Our God is love. We're one with Him. We've read 1 Corinthians. We know that love is patient under stress. Love is kind at all times. Love is generous, not envious. Love is humble, not self-promoting. Love is never rude to anyone, especially parents, loved ones. Love does not manipulate by using shame. It is not irritable or easily offended. I would say, or really ever offended. You don't want to get offended. You can have a righteous anger, but don't get offended, because that's you putting your head in their trap, and it will only spring on you. Love celebrates honesty. Love does not focus on what is flawed. Love is loyal to the end. And in John 16:12, we mentioned this. Jesus said, "There is so much more I would like to say to you, but it is more than you can grasp at this moment." Well, that was 2,000 years ago. We've come a ways. And now is the time that we are to be grasping these things. But when the truth-giving Spirit comes, He will unveil the reality of every truth within you. He won't speak on His own, but only what He hears from the Father, and He will reveal prophetically to you what is to come. Ooh, and is that not what we've been talking about? But when the truth-giving Spirit comes, He will unveil the reality. So He's here, and we are being awakened. He's unveiling the truths of the realities and the things that have been even taught against from the pulpit and in churches. Look at 2 Corinthians 1:22. 2 Corinthians 1:22, He knows we are His, since He has also stamped His seal of love over our hearts and has given us the Holy Spirit, like an engagement ring is given to a bride, a down payment of the blessings to come. So the Holy Spirit is our earnest. He's the deposit. And like I said last week, it's a real estate term, and it means 10%. So for 2,000 years, the church has functioned less than 10% of what's been given us. But now the time is here that we are expanding into the rest of the 90% and the power in which God created us to function. So compared to all the things that God has planned for us to do, all the signs, all the wonders, all the miracles are mere child's play. All the healings, all the raising the dead, all these things.

0: Because what's coming and what we're walking into and what's overlapping us right now is so much greater. You know, healing the sick, growing out body parts, raising the dead are wonderful and beautiful, and we need them. But they're only a fraction of what God is going to do in and through us. And so what he's doing is he's unveiling his plan for us, again, line upon line, precept upon precept, line upon line, precept upon precept, here a little, there a little, because God is love, and he knows what we can handle. And it's like raising a child. You just don't dump all this stuff on them. It's here a little, there a little, line upon line. And so we know that God is love. What can God do? What are God's limits? Well, Gabriel told Mary, with God, nothing is impossible.
1: Hi, this is Rhonda. Thank you for joining us today. You are here for just such a time as this, so go forth in the power of his might and possess all that is yours in Christ Jesus.
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6: Now, we're going to be talking about prayer in this session, and we're talking about releasing the ability of God through prayer. We're studying from my book, Releasing the Ability of God Through Prayer. I think one of the problems concerning prayer is that many times people think that it's just, you know, they say, well, it's to tell God the problem, and if you're not careful, you end up with a theology that's all your own and does not agree with the Word of God. Now, I want to say some things in way of introduction to this book, because this book is not intended to be a complete work on prayer and cover every phase of it. But yet, what I want to do concerning prayer and the subject that we study concerning this book is to show you how that many times we have preconceived ideas concerning a subject that turn out to be in disagreement with the Word of God. Now, when you disagree with God's Word, you're in a situation where you're going to have to change, because God's not going to change, and heaven and earth will pass away, but God's Word won't change. And let me say this concerning your prayer life and situations that you have faced and prayed about. If your prayer life is successful, then I wouldn't change it. But if you're at a point where that things are not working for you, your prayers are not being answered, then I would suggest that you listen diligently as we teach and share, and then make some changes according to the Word of God. Because I'll tell you what, God's laws, spiritual laws, will get your prayers answered if you'll operate in them properly. Jesus said, ask and you shall receive, knock and it shall be open unto you, seek and you shall find. Well, thank God, if you do that, then it's going to happen just like Jesus said. Now, we forget sometimes that we have preconceived ideas that get us in trouble down the road somewhere. I know that when I began to study the subject of prayer and began to hear some teaching along that line, then you see there were some things in my life that didn't measure up to what the Word was saying concerning prayer. And when I changed those ideas, changed the way I was thinking, changed the way I was praying, then I began to get some results. Now, I say this quite often. I traveled the religious road of praying for probably 20 years. Seldom ever had a prayer answered. If I did, it was just, you know, like someone said, it's a faith accident, because I prayed wrong. when I prayed wrong, I actually believed wrong. And I believe that it was, you know, all up to God. And whatever God did about it, that's what had happened. And then, of course, the devil ended up taking advantage of that. And, you know, it's like someone has stated that if you stayed on the same road for 20 years and didn't get to the destination, you know, you ought to be able to figure out pretty soon that, you know, you're on the wrong road if you didn't make it there. Some people pray the same prayers, go through the same religious ritual year after year after year, never get any results, never get to the destination, and somehow it never occurred to them that maybe they're missing it. Well, this book is designed to help provoke you to thinking. Now, we're going to start with chapter 1. It's called The Ability of God. And I want to talk about that because I think sometimes people don't realize that the ability that God has is available to you through you, and prayer is one of the ways that you release the ability of God. Now, there's always some people that say, well, you know, this is the way I've been taught, and I've been taught that way for years, and I'm not going to change now, regardless of what the Word of God says. Well, someone said this, and I think it's very true. If you know it all, then you've got a lot to learn. So I don't propose to know it all about prayer. And let me say this, we're talking about primarily, in this book, we're primarily talking about the prayer petition, although we will deal with some other areas. But you see, we've lumped all the prayers together. There's different kinds of prayer. There's a prayer of thanksgiving and praise. There's a prayer of petition. There's the prayer of intercession. There's other prayers that we can pray, prayers for another individual, prayers for ourselves. Now, to just take all of this prayer that the Bible talks about and just lump it all together and say, well, now we're just going to use the same rules for all prayer, then, you know, we're going to be in a problem, because it'd be like trying to play football with baseball rules or tennis rules. Now, you know, that wouldn't work. You're going to have chaos. And I'll tell you, quite frankly, that's what a lot of people have. They have chaos because in their prayer life, they're trying to use rules for prayer of intercession or the prayer of thanksgiving and praise in the area of petition. Well, it just simply doesn't work that way. And if we can learn some things, then it'll help us. I want to begin with a scripture in 2 Timothy, the second chapter, as a way of introduction into this subject, because I think this is very important to you to have the right attitude and the right frame of mind and understand where I'm coming from. Not that I know everything, but I've learned some things down through the years, and I want to impart it to you. 2 Timothy, the second chapter, let's begin with verse 24. Paul says, "And the servant of the Lord must not strive, but be gentle unto all men, apt to teach, patient, in meekness, instructing those that oppose themselves. If God peradventure will give them repentance to the acknowledging of the truth, and that they may recover themselves out of the snare of the devil, who are taken captive by him at his will." Now, Paul said the servant of the Lord must not strive, but be gentle unto all men, apt to teach, patient. Now, the teacher, when you teach, you must be patient with people, because people don't always understand it just because you said it. And I want you to realize that because I say some things doesn't necessarily mean that I've known this all of my life. And I don't want the impression to get over to you that I know everything and have always known this, because I hadn't. I learned it. I learned it from other individuals. I learned it from books and tapes and from studying the Word of God. Some of it I've learned in recent years. Paul says, in meekness, instructing those that oppose themselves, peradventure if God would give them repentance to the acknowledging of the truth. Now, some of you that are listening to this, what has happened down through the years has kind of culminated in the things that you're experiencing now concerning your prayer life. Now, the Bible says here, Paul says, you must recover yourself out of the snare of the devil. If you've been deceived, and many of you have, I was deceived myself, then you have to recover yourself. It's not a matter of saying, now, Lord, if I've missed it, just get me out of this mess. It's not that easy. You've got to find out where you've missed it and make a decision to do what God says to do about it, and be willing to change some things that you're doing that are wrong. Now, I was doing things wrong. I've done things wrong for years in certain areas. It's like Will Rogers said one time, everybody's ignorant just about different things. So some of us have been ignorant about prayer. Some have been ignorant about faith and other things. But it's not wrong to be in that state. It's wrong to want to stay there. So let's be willing to change and recover ourselves out of the snare of the devil, because we've been taken captive by him at his will. And that's one of the problems I feel concerning prayer, is that we've been deceived in some areas. The devil is out to deceive you. Now, let's talk about John, the 15th chapter. Jesus makes a statement in verse 7. He said, if you abide in me and my words abide in you, ask what you will and it shall be done. Now, this is a strong statement. In fact, it's so powerful that many people just simply brush it off and say, well, now that couldn't be true, because Jesus is making a statement there that if it happened, then just anything that I said or prayed would come to pass. No, no. You see, they miss the whole thing that Jesus is trying to get over here. If you abide in me, now if he'd have said, if you abide in me, then ask what you will and it shall be done, then you'd had it made, wouldn't you? Boy, that'd have been great if Jesus said it that way, but he didn't say it that way. He said, if you abide in me and my words. Notice, he said, if my words abide in you. Now, that's the key to it, is having the word of God abiding in you. Then he says, ask what you will, and it shall be done. Now, see, Jesus said, ask what you will. Now, you'll have people all over, and I've heard them teach it, preach it, and everything else, that, you know, if it's not God's will, then it won't happen to you. So, you know, just pray this way, Lord, if it be thy will, then if it's not God's will, then it won't happen, and therefore you'll be safe if you pray that way. Well, now, according to the Scripture, that's not right. And I don't know about you, but that's what I'm going to go by, is what the Scripture says. Because, you see, the Bible said that Israel desired a king. It wasn't God's will for Israel to have a king at that point. But they kept requesting it, seeking God, asking God for a king, and God gave them a king. It wasn't his will. That wasn't the perfect will of God. But because they asked it, because they believed for it, they received it. It was not good for them. They'd have been better off if it hadn't happened. But yet, they received it. Now, I ask you, was it God's will? No, wasn't the will of God. But they received it. So, it's not just the things that is the will of God that you can receive through prayer. You can receive things through prayer and through your seeking and asking that is not God's will. So it is important. It is a major importance for you to know what the will of God is before you pray.
7: 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I do appreciate you joining us for the Concepts of Faith broadcast today. 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In this book on Releasing the Ability of God Through Prayer, we talk about the fact that God's ability dwells in the believer to the degree that the Word dwells in them, and then how to release your faith. You know, you release your faith with words. Words create images in you. As you confess the word, you'll create faith, because God has designed the human spirit like an airplane. An airplane doesn't have any lift on its wings until you thrust it through the air. Your confession of the word of God is like thrust is to an airplane. And the word of God, when you confess it, it creates faith inside you. Chapter 3 in this book is called The New Covenant Prayer. Some things about the new covenant that didn't happen under the old covenant, and vice versa. Then chapter 4 is called Accurate Prayer. You know, so many people don't know how to pray scripturally. This tells you how to pray scripturally. And then one chapter is called Keys to Answered Prayer. Are your prayers being answered? If they are, I wouldn't change anything. But if they're not, I would change some things. Importunity in prayer. You need to know what that means, because most people have misunderstood that parable. Confession brings possession is chapter 7. You know, your confession of the Word of God will cause faith to come. And when faith comes, the ability of God is
8: released inside you, and you release faith in prayer.

0: prayer. 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
4: 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Burroughs shares one of our Heroes of the Holocaust stories called Right at the Museum.
5: Willem Sonberg was born in the Netherlands in 1897 and studied art in Amsterdam. As a young man, he traveled as an apprentice to a printer in Switzerland. Then, in 1927, Sonberg visited Vienna, studying printing techniques at several museums, including Bauhaus Dessau, the pinnacle of pre-war modern design in all of Europe. Returning to Amsterdam, Sonberg started work as a graphic designer, utilizing his printing skills. In 1928, he started a long relationship with the Stedelijk Museum. From 1937 to 1941, he served as the museum's curator of modern art. Then, when the Nazis invaded the Netherlands, began persecuting the country's Jews, he realized he had tasks of a more historic nature. He would accomplish more than simply tending to the museum's modern art and their design collection displays. It was then that Willem Sonberg helped organize the country's artists into a resistance group to work against the Nazi occupation. You see, in order to save Dutch Jews, convincing false ID cards would need to be forged. This way, Jewish people could pass as Gentiles, an effort that saved many lives throughout the war. Sonberg's skill at graphic design and his knowledge of printing were crucial to getting this enterprise of righteous forgery going. Producing the cards in the museum's basement and passing them out from his office, Sonberg supplied Jewish people with the papers that would save their
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1: 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Welcome to New Life Live. I'm your host, Brian Perez. 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We'd love to help at 1-800-229-3000. 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We can help you get unstuck. We've got clinical psychologist Dr. Alice Benton here, as well as licensed professional clinical counselor and president of New Life Ministries, Becky Brown. Ladies, always great to be on the show with you. And Becky, what's on your mind to start us off?
2: Well, it's what you were just talking about, Brian. You know, sometimes I get perplexed. I don't know if you guys do, but, you know, life can be a challenge. Sometimes you'll hear me say, life be lifing, but God be Godding. Mm-hmm. He's not far beyond us, but I think sometimes in our struggle, we can lose sight of the fact that He is with us. Recently, I was in one of those perplexed places, maybe bewildered would be a better kind of definition. My husband and I have three adult kids. Our son has disabilities, various and sundry, and he lives with us and does pretty good most of the time. But raising an adult, you know, with disabilities brings its challenges. And if you don't think that I haven't looked for the answer since the day that this started, you'd be wrong. I'm always looking, always wondering. I have that kind of a mind that I just think, what could we do? Where could we go? And I think about the people that we help here at New Life. Those of you who will call today that may be perplexed, may be bewildered about a situation. And it's just like what you said, Brian, we get stuck because we think, okay, well, this is it. This is all we've got and we can't move forward. My pastor yesterday reminded me that God is with me, not me personally. You know, he didn't say, Becky, God is with you, but he could have because it was right to my heart. That even in those times where it's a struggle and you just don't have the answer to the million questions that you're asking, and it could be, you know, maybe it's your marriage is in trouble and you've tried everything. Maybe you're struggling with an addiction or you have a loved one with an addiction and you've tried everything and it feels like you are not getting anywhere. I was reminded in 2 Corinthians where Paul talks about having treasures in fragile clay jars. Remember that passage where, you know, we are light and momentary struggles. Well, sometimes those struggles don't feel momentary or light, and yet we are going to make it. It goes on to say we are pressed on every side by troubles, but we're not crushed. We're perplexed, but we're not driven to despair. We're hunted down, but never abandoned by God. We are knocked down, but we're not destroyed. And verse 16, that is why we never give up. So if you are in a struggle, and, you know, I'm telling you, those days come or those moments come where it just feels like, why am I even trying? What, you know, I have not been able to find the answer, clinch the deal, figure it out, make it all better. And yet I know that God is with me. God is working in this situation. And if you are struggling in a place, it could be that you just need to ask, what am I doing wrong? What have I not thought of? And you can call us. You know, we take your calls, 1-800-229-3000. We're going to be here for a couple hours. You've got one of the smartest women I know, Alice Benton. And you know that you can sometimes bring the light in just by asking the question, just by saying, I have tried everything. I'm so frustrated with this situation. Call us today. We've been helping people for a long time. And I just want to encourage you, don't give up. There is hope.
1: I love that. Maybe you, like Becky just said, there's an angle that maybe you haven't looked at it from. That's what we are here for. So call in. 1-800-229-3000 is our number with Becky Brown and Dr. Alice Benton here for 2 hours. So grab an open line. We're going to talk to you when we come back here on New Life Live.
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1: 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It's there in your home. Also, something to keep in mind, nobody can see you. So if you're thinking, I want to do this webinar, but I'm afraid I'm going to be in, you know, like a Zoom call type of thing where everybody's going to be able to see me. No, that's not the case with this. So sign up. It's this Thursday at 7 p.m. Central Time. It's 90 minutes, including 30 minutes of Q&A. 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So again, sign up at newlife.com or by calling 1-800-NEW-LIFE. Or if you text the word webinar to 28950, you'll receive information about the webinar at your fingertips and also a free tip sheet called 7 Steps to Overcome Addiction. So again, that's this Thursday. Sign up for it today. And Becky Brown's going to be there. She'll be hosting it. We're looking forward to this, aren't we, Becky? These
2: yes,
1: are great webinars
2: yes.
1: that we've been having.
2: Well, it's just like what I was just saying. Sometimes you think that you have a way figured out. And with addiction, what we hear all the time is that, oh, I can handle it. It's not an addiction. I'm not really stuck in this. I can quit anytime, right?
1: Yeah, yeah.
2: And what we're going to talk about is real freedom. And that's what we're looking forward to hearing about.
7: If you're not sure if you could go, you might ask your spouse and children, do you think I'm overly obsessed with anything, screen use, anything else that you're worried about? And if they say yes, that means you should come.
1: That would be an eye-opener, right? Could be.
2: I also, well, and even if you have someone in your life who struggles with addiction of any kind, this webinar can be very helpful for you to understand what the, you know, what that's all about. With, you know, when you love someone who struggles with the inability to stop a behavior or stop, you know, the process that they're going through, it wreaks havoc on the whole family. Mm-hmm. But you need to get informed. And so you should sign up. This is a great way and a great opportunity for you.
1: All right. Get the details for this Thursday's webinar by texting the word webinar to 28950. And let's go to the phones. Debbie, we're going to talk to you after we go to Gil in Long Island, New York, who listens to us on newlife.com. 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
8: Welcome. It's a pleasure and a treasure. I like to rhyme as the clock chimes. I'm the blind caller that called about my eye condition. I don't know if you remember that. I want to let you know that I've been off of all my medications for depression. I don't have depression anymore, and my eyes have been completely healed. Oh. I also been healed of tardive dyskinesia. The only thing I'm having trouble is sleeping at night because I'm so happy in the Lord. You know, like Nehemiah 8:10 says, the joy of the Lord is my strength. Do you remember me? You mentioned that I mentioned that I was going to have an operation in my eye and stuff like that. I don't know if you remember that.
1: Your voice does sound familiar.

0: Here, Gil.
1: I was going to say, and there might be different co-hosts that are on today, Gil, but we are celebrating all that God has done in your life. That's quite an amazing testimony that you're giving.
2: Yes. Yeah, and I also taught myself how to play the piano by ear. I think I told you that. And I also have ringing in the ears, which led me to salvation. Mm. Like King David says, it was good for me that I have been afflicted, that I might learn your decrees. And I got off this thing called Cogentin, which gave me bad side effects. I had throwing up, nauseousness. Thank God I'm not on it anymore. And my question to you is, I'm dating someone who loves me very, very much. Her name is, well, I don't know if I should say her name, but she loves me very, very much. Her husband died years ago of cancer, and he died very young, but she had four kids, and her son loves me. He just recently became saved, which is even more incredible, and he loves me so much. At least I hope so. I know he told me that I'm a God-fearing man, and he even told me, I was scared, he even told me, it's a good scare. He says, I hope that you'll marry my mom, you know, and I was surprised when he said that, you know, I was shocked. And he gave me some of his clothes. He washed clothes, and he gave me clothes to wear since some of my clothes were stolen. But my question, I love him so much, but he has a busy schedule. He works late at night, and I feel sad when I can't reach him. He's always busy, and I don't want to make him dizzy, you know. My question to you is, how can I let him know without hurting his feelings that I really want to have fellowship with him, because I want him to grow in the Lord? He's dating a girl who's also saved before he was, and I don't mind saying my girlfriend's name. Her name is Maureen. She's so good to me. She saved my life. I almost died, literally, and I had 700 called pray for me, and I've been healed of so many things. Mm.
3: The Lord is just blessing you left and right, Gil. Well, and to your question, how do you let your future stepson know you want more time with him? Why are you worried that that will be an upsetting question for him when he's already expressed his love for you?
2: Oh, because I feel upset that I can't reach him. I feel kind of like rejected. I'm very overly sensitive, and I know sensitive guys are the best in the world, you know. But I just want to know how I can reach him without hurting his feelings and let him even know that. Because, you know, I'm claiming, and I'm going to share with him, Jeremiah 29:11, for I know the plans that I have for you, declares the Lord, plans to prosper you, not to harm you, plans to give you hope in the future. You know, I could not read Braille well until I got into the Bible in 1991, 92. I got saved in March. So I want to be able to reach him, not repel him in any way, shape, or form. I just want to be the best blessing. So, he even said, you're a God-fearing man, he said.
3: Gil, it's good you know that you feel big emotions when someone's not connecting with you like you want them to. You feel rejected. Yeah. And so that rejection could seep too much into your messaging to your future stepson. And so I would recommend keeping it very simple and actually not expressing some of those emotions yet.
2: Okay.
3: But rather just ask, is there some way we could get together? When would it work? Can I take you out to eat? Can we have a phone call? I just miss you and want to check in with you. And I would keep it that brief. Have you ever tried expressing that to him before? And if so, how did it go?
2: No, I haven't yet, but I'm going to try that, you know, because that's why I'm calling. You know, the Bible says, blessed is the man that walketh not on the counsel of the ungodly or stands in the way of sinners. So I'm glad that you're giving me advice. I promise you 100% that I'm going to take that advice. And ask that you also pray that I sleep better, because I'm having trouble sleeping at night because I'm so happy and I'm so joyful.
3: Oh, Gil, what a good problem to have, but it's still a problem. I'm going to give you a little feedback about what it's like listening to you. You have a lot of words, Gil, because you're so excited and passionate, and your love for the Lord just shines through. And it could be overwhelming if you do a lot of that frequently. And so I'd ask you to think about slowing down and saying less, and even reserving your great biblical knowledge and not giving too much of that, maybe not even many at all for now, to your future stepson. Because it's great when someone of a similar spirituality wants to get into that and talk about the Bible with you and get excited with you. Someone who's not in that frame of mind could feel overwhelmed by how much love and happiness you have, because it comes out in a lot of words pretty quickly. How are you feeling receiving that? Have you ever heard that kind of feedback before about your presentation?
2: Not exactly. Yeah, but I do need to calm down a little bit. I'm just so excited. But it is true, you know, the Bible does say in James, I think it's 1:19, be quick to listen, slow to speak, and slow to

0: become angry, which I'm not angry, but I'm definitely going to take that. But he likes to talk about the Bible with me. He actually was embarrassed, but I don't think he should be. He was quoting 1 Corinthians for a new believer. He did pretty good, chapter 13 to me. And it sounded so good when he was visiting me on Saturday. I was so impressed.
1: So, Gil, you know, let him be the one to initiate the spirituality talk, and you hold back. In fact, I'd even ask you to be more of a listener and maybe just have a question or two prepared, like, hey, how's your relationship going? How's your job going? I know you're so busy. And then being a listener will let him feel real safe with you, and it usually develops relationships better than us informing or teaching or lecturing too much. That can be off-putting unless someone's asking for it. Like if he says, hey, Gil, I really want to learn about the Bible and you know so much and I want you to tell me what you know. Well, then go for it, but still in a tempered way. Otherwise, hold back and follow his lead.
0: That sounds great. I love it. Can you pray for me, or you're not allowed to pray on the air?
2: Well, I had a question for you really quick, Gil. How old is your future stepson?
0: I think he's 31, if I remember correctly. I just heard it one time. Yeah. So
2: he's a young adult.
0: Yeah.
2: Okay.
3: Gil, and of course, we pray for you, Gil. Mm-hmm. We, you know, our group gathers together each week and prays. And normally we don't do it in the show, but listen, Lord is listening right now. Lord, we are celebrating all that you have done for Gil and the amazing miracles that he has experienced and the love in his life. I just pray right now for any anxiety that he may be feeling to be at rest. I pray for this relationship with his future family. And Lord, we just give you all the glory and the praise for what you've already done and will do in Gil's life. And we ask this in the name of Jesus. Amen and amen.
2: Amen. Did you have any other thoughts for Gil, Becky?
3: Just what we just prayed. You know, I think as we celebrate these things that we've been praying for, and then it comes to pass, it's just overwhelming. And I think that that's where some of that anxiety is kind of kicking up. And, you know, I think about when we talk to folks who have been praying for relief for so long and they experience it. It is joyful. It is amazing. And then you have people. But I love what you said, Alice, is we have to reflect back on what we are giving out. And that's, you know, that's a new thing for him because he's been pretty isolated. And so we will continue to pray. The audience continue to pray for Gil in this new chapter in his life.
2: Amen. Gil, thanks for your phone call today on New Life Live. 1-800-229-3000 is the number to call. Debbie in Celebration, Florida. We just came from that call there with a praise report. Now we're going to Celebration, Florida.
3: Love it.
2: I love it. Debbie, she listened to us on WRGN. Hello. Welcome to New Life Live.
4: Hello. Good afternoon. My question is, my best friend's mom is a financial narcissist, and I'd like to know some ways I can support my best friend. Her mom recently asked her to sign a document regarding her paying a loan back after her mom died. And she's very frustrated knowing that her mom has always been very financially driven about who owes her money and doesn't, and who needs to repay her for different things, including money from childhood. And she's very frustrated, and I really want to know how to support her.
3: It's an interesting question or an interesting diagnostic statement, Debbie, a financial narcissist. How, I mean, I hear what the issue is. Describe that more because I haven't heard that term yet. Maybe it's new and I just haven't read up on it.
4: Well, she seems to always have conversations about financial situations, everything from her childhood, how long she worked, how much money she gave to family members, how she helped pay for their visa so they could become American. Everything in my best friend's childhood revolved around money. She had to work from the time she was 9 years old to provide an income for herself. And that's just what she's always No.

0: 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We've got Becky Brown and Dr. Alice Benton here to give you some encouragement and to help you see a way through whatever situation you're in right now. 1-800-229-3000.
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0: All right, back to caller Debbie, who's listening to us in Florida. You still with us, Debbie?
12: Yes.
0: All right. Becky, what were you saying?
13: Well, you know, when we try to figure out what is wrong with the other person, that's very informative. It can be, you know, to, you know, I always say labels are useful to a point. However, your friend is actually the one that has to make the changes. And that's where the challenge is she's expecting mom to be reasonable on some level. That's what it sounds like. And this is a really strange request that it's after she's gone. Right, Debbie? Isn't that what you said?
12: Yeah.
13: Yes. And yeah. And I don't know if she's sick or close to death, but I mean, that could be a long time from now, right? So I wonder, when you think about your friend and you think about her her own healing journey from a relationship with a mother who has these issues, how is she doing? Does she have help in just growing into being her own person?
12: Yeah, to an extent she does. She does find it challenging and frustration in being pulled back into the scenarios that happen. Sometimes she's thought about no contact. Sometimes she's taken moments to just, you know, provide some relief for their conversation and communication, but it doesn't ever last. And once they communicate again, it stirs up the same issues.
13: Yeah, there's nothing like a mother-daughter relationship. I think the big challenge, though, Debbie, is that as she navigates, you know, this, she has to recognize her mom isn't probably going to change until she has an awareness of what this has done to her relationship. But it's tricky because if she truly has narcissistic traits, it's going to be really hard for her to recognize where her behavior or her demands have negatively impacted her daughter. The thing I would suggest is that the daughter get some help in healing and have

0: have a way to stay connected with mom, but in a different way. If money is the main thing that connects them together, there's got to be a way to extrapolate that, whether she works with like a budget coach or, you know, even if in this request, if her mom's asking for it to be paid back after she's gone, I mean, you could say yes to that and then move on. But navigating the day-to-day relationship with her is where the strength in your friend's life and her journey will be.
1: Alice.
2: Okay.
3: Debbie, there was a woman who had a pool in her backyard, and she made everybody wear life jackets. Everybody. Even if they were in the house, they had to wear a life jacket. Well, it drove everyone crazy, and no one wanted to be around her because she was a control freak. It turned out she had lost a child who drowned in that pool, and she carried the guilt of the loss. I wonder if something similar is happening with your friend's mom. That whatever her story was like of being an immigrant coming to the United States and the poverty she lived in, she's obsessed with money. The obsession isn't good, and it drives everybody crazy. But obsession is often a comfort that covers a pain. So we can point fingers at her being such a nut about all this money, and she is being a nut about it. But probably because there's immense fear and hurt at however they had to live before they came here and became better established. And so if you have to go to the pool lady's house, it's okay to be able to say, I'm not going to wear a life jacket. I know how to swim. I know you're afraid. I'm not going to wear a life jacket. And if you can't have me over without the life jacket on, I don't want to come over, honestly. Maybe we can meet somewhere that doesn't have a pool. So how do we apply that to your friend's situation? It probably goes something like this. Mom, I owe you money, and that is really bothersome to you and hurtful and worrisome, and I still haven't paid you back. Whether or not this loan is legitimate, because I don't know if this lady's saying, because I raised you, you owe me $30,000, maybe. So I'm not going to say the girl needs to pay that kind of thing back. But if she legitimately got a loan and should pay her mom back, then that's her side of the work to do. She should work on paying her back before she dies so that that can hopefully help resolve some of this relationship. But then I would also say, Mom, tell me what life has been like with money struggles. How scary was it before we came to the U.S.? And then how does it affect you that so many of us have borrowed money from you, or that it costs so much to raise us, and we haven't paid you back for that? I want to hear about it. And this would only work if she can listen non-defensively, and not to correct her mom, but to learn her mom's story. So after those steps, which are taking responsibility for the loan and then trying to hear the mom's pain, if the mom will let her, the third one is to say, Mom, it no longer works for me to talk about money this much. So if you have to ask me about the loan until I pay it back, I could do a once a month, 5-minute check-in. Otherwise, I need us to not talk about money. And Mom, if you keep bringing money up, I'm going to say, oops, I'm going to wait for the end of the month to talk about that, Mom. And then I might have to hang up if you won't stop talking about money, because I want to preserve what good we have in our relationship.
1: Think this will work, Debbie?
2: Yeah, I think so. Thank you so much. I will replay this for her.
1: Yes, thank you. 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And that way you can isolate this and send it to your friend so that she can better have a better relationship with her mom in this situation. We're going to take a quick break here on New Life Live. Your phone calls, we're taking them for the rest of this hour and all of next. Let's hear from you. What's on your mind? 1-800-229-3000. 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Stephen, you're up next.
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9: We've been talking about the Hope Together conference for a few weeks now, and if you've been thinking of attending, it's coming up October 1st mm-hmm. through the 2nd. Becky Brown is going to be one of the speakers there. Becky, who is this for?
0: It is for those of you who are serving in ministry in all different levels. You know, we will have chaplains there, we'll have coaches, we'll have counselors, lay people who aren't, you know, trained specifically in any field, but they are working in the church and want to learn about the ways that we can help people. And that's why we're coming together. I was just looking at the events today and just going through the list of the main speakers who are going to be so incredible. And I think about the people who are going to attend, who then take the information to their place of ministry. Mm. And so I want to encourage you to join us. It'll be worth every minute that you will be there, and come and say hi. We want to see you there.
9: This is October 1st through the 3rd in Allen, Texas. And if you think, well, I can't travel to Allen, Texas, guess what? 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Hello.
10: Hi, how are you?
9: Not bad. How can we help you today?
10: Yes. So I live with my mother. I've lived with her for a little over 3 years now. And about 2 days ago, she moved my brother into the house who's...
9: Stephen, are you still there? I think we lost
10: 7 years
9: of her life. So something happened to the phone line. We didn't hear. So your brother moved into the house, or she moved him into the house.
10: Yes. While growing up, so from when my sister was 2 up until she was 12 years old, he sexually abused her. And I'm obviously really uncomfortable with that. And I don't know what to do. I don't know what to say. I don't know how to feel. And I don't know how to forgive him.
9: Hmm. Does your mom know this happened?
10: Yes, she does.
9: Okay.
0: And what, if anything, happened as a result of the knowledge that this happened? Was he charged? Was there anything that happened?
10: Nothing.
0: Was it reported, though, Stephen?
10: My sister told my mom after she was, like, I think she was 19 or 20 when she finally told us. But it stopped when she was 12.
0: It's such a terrible secret for everyone to keep. And the challenge now is because your brother, I assume that you haven't really had much communication with him in these years. Is that correct?
10: No. And I even still, we live in a 2-bedroom apartment. Mm. He sleeps on the couch, and I still don't have any relationship with him. I won't speak to him.
0: I'm going to ask one more legal question, really, Stephen. I just need to know, does your sister, is your sister safe? Has this been reported? I know she's an adult now, but you know, a lot of times when there haven't been steps made to correct the wrong, the person who suffered continues to suffer.
10: Hmm. Yeah. So she's physically safe.
0: Okay.
10: But this is tearing her apart mentally and emotionally for obvious reasons, you know.
11: And right. Is it also impacting her that your mother moved him in? Does she feel like your mom's taking care of and protecting him?
10: Yes, she does. She feels like she doesn't care about her or her children, because my sister has a grown girl. And my sister said that she will never let her see them again.
0: And that's the reason why I'm asking if it's been reported, because if your brother, I mean, there's so many implications on this. And, you know, what is his exposure to other children, other people, you know, all of those kind of things that we, you know, we want to make sure. But to answer your question right now, though, Stephen, is, you know, you said that you just moved back in with your mom. And I know this doesn't seem like it's about your brother, but I just want to get curious here for a minute. You just moved back. And what's the plan? Like, were you planning to move in with mom and that's going to be where you're staying, or is this temporary? Tell me a little bit about that.
10: Well, I've lived with her for over 3 years now.
0: Okay.
10: I moved in originally because at the time that I moved in with her, I just completely moved in. So I'm now almost 3 years sober myself.
0: Awesome.
10: Moved in for that, and then I moved in to help her because she is physically handicapped. And so he just moved in 2 days ago.
11: And is he also there to try to get sober?
10: No, he's never had an addiction.
11: Does he have any mental impairments, cognitive impairments?
10: I guess you would say depression. Mm-hmm. And, you know, he just got his leg amputated.
11: He got his leg amputated. Oh.
0: Does he have diabetes? Is that part of that?
10: No.
11: Huh.
10: And he was born with club's foot.
0: Okay.
11: And you plan to continue residing with your mom, even though this is so tough with him there?
10: To be honest, I don't have any other choice. I can't afford to live on my own right now, as the economy is pretty difficult.
0: Yeah, and before you go there, Alice, this is the thing of how do we fix this? It's, Stephen, it's how do I address my brother for the offenses and how do we make this right if we're all going to be together? If he had his leg amputated, I'm sure that's part of the reason why he's there, right?
10: Part of the reason, yes.
0: Yeah, so we just got to make sense out of this dynamic. Alice, go ahead. I have some thoughts about this, but.
11: Well, justice has not yet been done.
0: Right.
11: And so your sister hasn't been fought for, and your brother hasn't received the consequences of his behavior. And what we know about people that are willing to abuse a child for so long, even though he may have been close to being a child at the same time, is that they don't tend to stop with just one victim. So your sister is right to keep her children away.
0: Yeah, absolutely.
11: And he probably, there's a high likelihood that he either has abused other people or would if he had the chance. And so justice still needs to be done. And it's actually for the good of your brother, although it wouldn't seem like it to him, because consequences are what make it more likely that we'll ever regret what we've done and hopefully repent and then actually repair what we've done. And so when someone doesn't suffer consequences, they get away with it and they're more likely to keep perpetrating. So it's, in a way, it's not your job to see justice come about, but you're one of the only people that seems to care. And God might be tapping you to make a phone call, to make a couple phone calls. Now, it's all going to be disruptive, horribly disruptive to your entire family, but it's a necessary healing disruption. But because it is going to just turn things totally upside down if you ever decide to go this route, I would recommend that you

0: get with one of our really good counselors in our network who has walked families through this before so that you can decide, do you alert your sister and say, hey, I'm going to take these steps for you and for my brother's sake, and I want you to know, do you want to be involved in it? I might even confront my brother and say, brother, I'm planning to do this, but you have a chance. If you want to turn yourself in, if you want to confess to my sister, if you want to get help, this could go a whole lot better than if I make a call on you and you never do anything. Brother, are you willing to do something? But if no, and it's probably no, then I'm going to do something. But Stephen, of course, that could endanger your living at your mom's because she might kick you out because she is still wanting to protect her other son. And so this risks your life. It risks where you get to lay your head at night. And so I'm proposing something so enormous that it will only work on any level if God is in it, if he's asking you to do it, and if you have the guidance of a professional about how to go about even starting something like this. And I just said a whole lot that could turn your world upside down. How are you feeling, Stephen, and what are you thinking?
1: So you're right. So I have tried looking into doing that. My father is also an ex-cop. I spoke to him and I looked it up. He can't be tried at this point for doing what he did before.
2: But you can make this, we can clear the air. Is your dad still alive too, Stephen?
1: Yes.
2: There's more. Okay. I love what you're saying, though, Alice, as far as having a professional, a counselor, who can walk your family through this process. And you know what? Disruption needs to happen because you're all holding your breath. Your sister now, you know, the fear that comes up. And there's just so much healing that can be done, even if it means that you're not speaking to your brother. It's just, there's too many unknowns in this path that we gotta straighten out.
3: 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I was very isolated and didn't really know which way to turn.
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9: Back to Stephen in Fort Worth, Texas, who called 1-800-229-3000, which is the number you can call us for the next hour, because we're going to be in the studio for another hour after this one is done. Stephen, you still with us?
1: Yes.
9: All right. Becky?
2: Yeah, Stephen, you can tell I've got 14,000 questions. and the reason why I do is because I want healing for you, for mm-hmm. your family. And it can happen, mm-hmm. but you can't figure this out on your own. This is what has happened to so many families where there's a secret and then we just kind of move around it. The victim has to deal with it. But then this rupture happens again. And, you know, one of the questions I was thinking about is, did your mom tell you that brother was moving back?
1: Yes, she told me way in advance.
2: Okay.
1: And I immediately told my sister everything. And my mom got mad at me for telling my sister. Mm.
2: And when mom got mad at you, what did she say direct? Like, what was her message to you, Stephen?
1: You hurt me so much. Why would you do something like that?
2: Okay. So that tells me a whole lot. And what I want for your family is I think the best way forward, you're going to have a family counselor, somebody who can talk to everybody. Mm-hmm. Whether you can be in the room at the same time is one thing, but I just think there has to be a coming together of, look, this is what happened to all of us. Even though this happened to our sister, you are impacted by it, Stephen. And in your own recovery, you've been sober for 3 years. The thing is, you know, in our recovery, you know, every day is an opportunity to heal a little bit more or kind of do the white knuckle. Like, I just won't think about it. I won't, you know, I won't go back to my source of comfort or what I had learned to be my source of comfort. Well, secrets are kind of the same thing. We, you know, we expose it, but then we want to go back to hiding it again. And I don't want that for your family. So my suggestion is I want you, we'll get you connected with a therapist in the area that can begin to walk through this process. I'm glad you called. Alice, what would you like to add to that?
0: Stephen, to help your state of mind toward your brother, I would understand abhorring him, just hating him. And you have a right to, and you have reason to. But I want you to think that a boy who starts sexually abusing a sister that young, your brother has some nightmare story behind that. He was so likely sexually abused by somebody. He does have that story?
1: He was. Uh-huh. Yeah, me, I do too, and so does he. He was abused by our uncle, my mom's brother. Oh. I was abused by our uncle, my blood aunt's now ex-husband.
0: All of you were. And I find that this is, sometimes it's a drastic story, but there it can be generational cycles of sexual abuse. And mm-hmm. the story has been, we keep quiet about it. Everybody's right. abused and nobody's talking about it. So it never stops because one way we handle abuse, it's a sick way, but we abuse somebody else. And usually it's actually a reenactment, especially among children. Mm-hmm. And it's trying to figure out what happened to me. What do I do with this? What do I do with this sexualized child version of myself when I shouldn't have any sexual feelings at all at this age? And so it's perpetrated against somebody else. None of it justifies the decision to pass that sexual abuse on. But understanding that you are all stuck in a very sick, silent, ignorant system. And your mom too. I think she's doing this out of fear. I don't think she's a malicious woman. She seems to want relationship with all of you. So she's trying her best, I think, to hold the family up and hold the family together. But of course, the way she's going about it is, unfortunately, it's all wrong because it's keeping the silence, which keeps the secret and the sickness going further. So what do you do? What do you say? What do you feel? You tell God you hate your brother and you invite God to start changing your heart towards your brother because your brother is as much a victim as all the rest of you are. And he's a perpetrator. But when we can think about the story behind his sin, which is he was sinned against, it helps us to start to see him through different eyes. Your brother needs salvation. Everybody in this family does. And if he's not saved, he's knocking on the doors of hell, and he might not even know it. And so although he's not a person you want to save, He's a person who needs to be saved, and this whole family does. And you're one of the few people in this system who has the courage and the knowledge to do something about it. And so God is calling up a hero that the family has needed for generations, and no hero has answered his call. until now, until you. And so this is so much bigger than your brother. It's about the hero that needs to stop the sickness from happening in this family. And so I want you to look at this as a holy calling. You are a warrior for God who has 3 years of sobriety. You've already beaten one demon, and it's the demon of your addiction. And so God knows you're ready, and now he's calling you up to go into battle against this sexual abuse demon that has taken hold of your family, and it has hold of your brother.
1: Yeah.
9: Are you ready, Stephen?
1: I want someone to love him.
0: Oh.
1: And I want to forgive him, but I do hate him.
0: Mm-hmm. So giving that to God, Lord, you can change my heart. I will surrender the hatred I have, and he'll help you surrender it as you take these steps that we're suggesting. It will ease your hate, because I think what you truly hate is that justice hasn't been done. So as justice is done, and we see how your brother responds to this, it gives God such a chance to change your heart. And you know, the Bible says if we pray for our enemies, and if we pray for them to be blessed, it has a spiritual transaction within us. And it frees us from the power that enemy has. Your brother has a whole lot of power over you, and he shouldn't. And so letting God change your heart frees you from your brother's power.
9: Stephen, thanks for calling us today here at New Life Live. Everybody watching and listening, pray for Stephen as he takes on this challenge, you could call it, that Alice just gave him. He's the one that's got to step up and do something for this family, break these family curses once and for all. We're going to send you a free tip sheet that we have, and we can send this to anybody who calls in and asks for it. It's called 6 Steps to Healing the Wounds of Childhood Sexual Abuse. We'll put the information in our show notes too, but if you'd like a copy of this tip sheet, give us a call at 1-800-NEW-LIFE. And we're going to be in the studio for another hour today, so call us at 1-800-229-3000. Becky, we helped Gil today, and Stephen, yes, and Debbie, and
2: well, I was so just thinking people. I was thinking about that, Brian, especially here in Stephen's heart. You know, we just did our Every Man's Battle intensive over the weekend and had great reports from there, and how God is faithful to the men who take that step towards that freedom. And here's one of the testimonies. Before coming this weekend, my life was rocky. I experienced deep guilt and shame over my past actions and significant betrayals. My wife strongly encouraged me to attend, but I wasn't convinced that this would benefit me or that I really needed it. I'm leaving this weekend very excited and hopeful and having a greatly improved relationship with my wife. I also know I have a lot of work to do, and I'm fully supplied with what I've learned. And I can't implore you enough. It is time to take action, men, if this is your struggle. Not because you have abused anyone, but let me tell you, there's so many that have gone so far into their sexual integrity struggle, and they've gotten in trouble, you know, and we want freedom for you. And that's why, you know, we are asking you to partner with New Life. We want you to, you know, support the ministry, because we're putting the message out there that there is freedom that is possible. If you give to New Life, we're saying this on the air in a world where there's so many confusing messages. Hope is what we want you to have. And, you know, we'll keep doing it as long as the Lord provides.
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16: This is Holy Land Moments, a radio ministry of the International Fellowship of Christians and Jews. 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
17: Willem Sonberg was born in the Netherlands in 1897 and studied art in Amsterdam. As a young man, he traveled as an apprentice to a printer in Switzerland. Then, in 1927, Sonberg visited Vienna, studying printing techniques at several museums, including Bauhaus Dessau, the pinnacle of pre-war modern design in all of Europe. Returning to Amsterdam, Sonberg started work as a graphic designer, utilizing his printing skills. In 1928, he started a long relationship with the Stedelijk Museum. From 1937 to 1941, he served as the museum's curator of modern art. Then, when the Nazis invaded the Netherlands, began persecuting the country's Jews, he realized he had tasks of a more historic nature. He would accomplish more than simply tending to the museum's modern art and their design collection displays. It was then that Willem Sonberg helped organize the country's artists into a resistance group to work against the Nazi occupation. You see, in order to save Dutch Jews, convincing false ID cards would need to be forged. 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Producing the cards in the museum's basement and passing them out from his office, Sonberg supplied Jewish people with the papers that would save their lives. I'll share more of his story next time on Heroes of the Holocaust.
16: The State of Israel has recognized over 27,000 friends of the Jewish people as righteous Gentiles. 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
4: And realizing that our inner dialogue can sabotage our marriage, our view of our husbands, what we think is true, once we think about it long enough, we start to think it's the truth. Yeah, our husband really is lazy. Oh my gosh, look at that. He left his socks on the floor again. He didn't pick that up again. He forgot to pick this up again. He doesn't know that I have this tab going of all the reasons he's not a good guy.
5: This is Focus on the Family with Jim Daly. I'm John Fuller, and today we're going to be looking at the early years of marriage, and we have a woman expert here to help us do that. Jim, to start us off, some examples of advice that young adults might get about marriage, and I'm wondering what you think of advice like this. Marriage is easy when you find the one, right? I mean, but conflict, that's a bad thing.
6: That's a good one, but here's one that's a little worse. Marriage is like a walk in the park. Jurassic Park.
5: Okay. I remember somebody said, you'll be able to change him. That'll be easy. I'm not sure that's easy to change us guys.
6: Well, I remember I actually met Red Skelton. You remember that comedian?
5: I do. You met him.
6: I met him twice. He lived in Palm Springs. I went to high school near there. Oh. And I think my mom knew him, which is a weird connection, but Red Skelton was hilarious. But he once quipped, "All men make mistakes, but married men find out about them a little sooner." that's how it goes. Mm. So today we do want to talk about that beginner wife. And John, you and I are not qualified to talk about this.
5: We are not.
6: Maybe we could do a book on the beginner husband. That
5: okay.
6: might be a good thing to do.
5: I like that.
6: Today, it's Michelle Lentz encouraging all of us about the beginner wife. And she's written a great book, Hey, Beginner Wife. And we're going to talk with her about those things that she's learned over the years to help coach and provide wisdom to younger wives. But I think this applies to men and to older couples mm-hmm. as well.
5: Yeah, this is solid marriage advice for anybody and everyone. And you can learn more about Michelle and her book, Hey Beginner Wife, Practical Tips and Heartfelt Advice to Help You Have a Happy Marriage at our website.
6: Michelle, welcome to Focus on the Family.
4: Thank you.
6: This is your first time.
4: It's my first time, but boy, I'm a fan, so I feel like I've been here before.
6: Well, it's great, and you've been a longtime listener, so we
4: yes.
6: appreciate that. And you've written this book now, Hey, Beginner Wife. I think our heart is the same as yours, that young people, not just girls and women, but young men too,
4: yeah.
6: are not doing the family formation.
4: I think they're afraid it's not going to work. I think they're afraid it's going to end in divorce like it did for their parents. Mm. I think they move in together because they want to take it for a trial run and they don't want it to sour or go bad or lose the feeling that they have for one another. So they stay away from marriage thinking that that's going to somehow ruin everything.
6: And it's an interesting plight because it's too late to rectify that when you've done that. And we're not putting a guilt trip on anybody. Some people, the scripture says that God's going to call you to singleness when we're not going to make an idol out of marriage. But most people tend to marry because we want companionship and friendship. But you got to be careful as a Christian to discern what the culture is telling you and what the Lord is telling you mm-hmm. through the scripture.
4: Right.
6: And, you know, we got to be on top of that, right? So that was your motivation. Let's move to the content that you were driving at. We said in the beginning there, this is information that's really valuable for everybody, not just newly married young women.
4: Yeah.
6: Do you think it has that general application?
4: Oh, of course. Because what I'm talking about is good if you're not married yet. Kind of tell you, hey, this is part of marriage, so mm-hmm. get it right. Choose wisely right now. If you're a newlywed, I think it's nice to know what's coming so it doesn't take you by surprise. You know, that sense of, oh, wait, he's not perfect, and I thought he was perfect. And how do you handle that? You know, how do we approach it? And then when you're in 10 years to find out, she's been this through the same thing. Other people have walked through difficult times, and they made it through. I think we think we're going through something challenging, like, oh, it's all over for us. And I tried to put in a lot of stories to say, hey, this happened, and this is part of a normal, healthy marriage. It's going to happen for you, too, and you're going to get through it.
6: So you and Steve had that difficulty. I mean, you guys got married. You had expectations about what marriage would look like, how much he would communicate with you, all those wonderful things. How long did it take after the I do? Did you start going, what's happening?
4: You know, it wasn't so much the what's happening. It was more of, we weren't on the same page, because I was trying to micromanage things so that we, at the end of every day, we were good. Like, let's talk about the way we handled that conversation. Maybe we shouldn't have been so quick to criticize, or I shouldn't have said that. And he finally just said, honey, can we just enjoy each other? We don't have to look back at every day and try to figure out what to do better. And I'm thinking, but that's how you build a really strong foundation. You make sure that you get it right at everything. So I was way too intense in the beginning.
6: So he was chilling, and you were wanting to make all the home improvements.
4: Yes, I was causing trouble. Heart. Like, let's talk about it.
6: Yeah, and for him, I mean, did that irritate you? Or how did you process that in the early years? Like, is he not committed to making this better?
4: Yeah, I really thought it was more that he didn't understand that communication was important.
6: What about that area of dreams when you start thinking about things you want to do and where you're going to be 5 years from now? I'm not good at that, actually. It's kind of funny. But how did you manage those dreams being dashed? And what dreams did you have?
4: The vision was that I would stay home with the children, that we would have a big, happy family, that he would work full-time to support us. And we were headed that direction, making the sacrifices we needed to make. He was self-employed, so we would get extra money. He would pour it right back into the company. And we just lived on a budget to support his business, thinking that that was going to get us to the larger house, the cars we needed, everything that we needed.
6: So those were the dreams.
4: That was the dream.
6: And then what happened?
4: Well, we were pregnant with number 5. Living in a small house, because we were in Los Angeles, and anything you can afford is going to be tiny. It was 1,000 square feet. And in January of that year, there was a huge earthquake, the Northridge earthquake. We lived 2 miles from the epicenter. So it hit us strong. And I basically took our house and shook it. And in the middle of the night, we grabbed the kids, brought them into the bedroom with us, not knowing that what it was going to mean was Steve lost his business. He was a real estate appraiser. So people are leaving LA. They don't want to appraise their homes. They're walking away from their homes. And over the next 6 months, his business dried up, which meant our mortgage couldn't be paid. It meant our car couldn't be paid for. It meant that we were getting creative to buy groceries. And we had to move out of LA because we couldn't do it. We moved into my parents' home in Chicago. They said, hey, we're getting ready to downsize. We're going to sell our 4-bedroom house, but we'll put that on hold. If you guys want to come out here and rent our home, you can move in, we'll move out, and you know, then we'll play it by ear and see what happens. So we moved across country.
6: You know, let me ask you about this, because looking at the book, reading the material for this morning's discussion, it dawned on me, a lot of brides are coming from home. They're living at home until they get married, or you know, they're in a good position financially. And they may have a job, but they've been at home. They may pay a little bit of rent, but it's probably not what they would pay on their own. And then they get married, and you know, there's this adjustment that you're now on your wedding budget, you know, your marriage budget. I think that could be a little halting to a bride who's come from a middle class home where, you know, she got the job at In-N-Out Burger. She's making enough money to do well, whatever.
4: Yeah.
6: And then you get married and now it's all yours. Mom and dad aren't really helping out. That can be a reality check. What advice do you give in the book for that budgeting process and what she can do to live in the moment and control the moment?
4: You know, I encourage her to be content with what her circumstances are today And the challenge of that is not to compare yourself to somebody else. So the advice is,

0: What does looking content in this season look like for you? And it may look like celebrating the fact that your husband is home for the night, sitting on the couch with you, not working extra long hours. It may look like, let's celebrate the fact that we're all going to the park and we can do a picnic, rather than bemoaning the fact that we are not going to Disneyland like everyone else is. So being content and really cultivating that thankful heart and finding things to be thankful for.
1: Yeah, good advice from Michelle Lentz, and this is Focus on the Family with Jim Daly. Michelle has written a terrific book called Hey Beginner Wife, Practical Tips and Heartfelt Advice to Help You Have a Happy Marriage. 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
2: You have a story in the book which connects to Focus on the Family, where you heard a broadcast that helped change kind of your paradigm with respect for your husband. What happened?
0: So at the time, Focus was available to me on the radio only, exclusively. And so I would run errands at that time so I could listen to it and listen to it. And this particular...
2: A super consumer. I love that.
0: Yeah, I was like, that's when I'm going to listen to it. So I'm in the car, and this is on the car this particular day was Dr. Dobson and Emerson Eggerichs, who never heard of him. But they're talking about men and the language of respect. And I'm always fascinated by marriage conversations. So I'm listening and I'm thinking, this is gonna be good. I haven't heard about this, but I've read so many books. I know that whatever they have to say, I'm probably already doing this, but let's hear it. So they're talking about a man in conflict with his wife and when they're arguing, what that sounds like. And Emerson gives this example. He says, you know, a man, you're going back and forth. And the man finally just gets up and said, that's it. We're done talking now. And he walks out the room. And I was stunned while I'm driving thinking, wait a minute, that's exactly what Steve says. How does this guy know that? And I couldn't figure out why Steve would walk out on me in our conversations, right?
2: Conversations for improvement.
0: Yes, yes.
3: That's
0: they,
3: the key.
0: They had a goal, a working conversation, you know. And I am all about communication, thinking it's an investment in the marriage. So when Steve would get up and say, you know, that's it, we're done now. And I knew he was done. I mean, there was nothing that would happen that would keep us talking until tomorrow. And I would sit there feeling so frustrated with him. Like, why can't he go the distance? I can talk for another hour. We can finish this if he'll just hang in there. And I thought he was the weaker of the two and that I needed to teach him how to communicate. Sadly, that's true. So I listened some more and he said, you know, when your husband shuts down or when he gets angry, it means that he feels disrespected and he doesn't want to disrespect you in return. So rather than say something he's going to regret, he's going to walk out of the room or he's going to get silent. And I'd seen both of those things and was fascinated by it. I completely misjudged what was going on. I thought Steve was weak. And come to find out, it meant that he loved me. It meant that he was strong. It was something that I could respect about him. And I learned that I was being disrespectful towards Steve in the way I criticized him, in the way I was passing judgment on what he was doing. And I began to change. I pulled back and I thought, I'm treating him like I'm his mother. I didn't marry him to treat him like I'm his mother. He doesn't want to be married to a woman who's constantly critiquing him. Emerson was right, you know, he's disrespectful here. Do you shut down sometimes because you're upset with me? Like, yes. But my biggest takeaway that I actually write about in my book is be careful not to treat your husband like his mother. Don't go into mother mode. Think about what you're about to say and judge it through the lens of, is this going to sound like his mother talking to him or his girlfriend?
2: Now, I've got to ask because, you know, a young wife, an old wife, is listening going, yeah, you don't know my husband. If I don't do those things, he doesn't get it done. He doesn't do the thing he needs to do. So I want to be cautious that it's all on the wife and, you know, that if I just learn how to do this, my job better, then he's in a better place. Well, of course that's true, but that's true with the shoe on the other foot as well.
0: Right.
2: So husbands have to do their homework, better understand what their wives need in communication and connecting emotions.

0: emotionally and
1: Right.
0: not fleeing the room and trying to get to some.
1: Oh, yes.
0: Yeah. So I just want to make
1: Thank
0: sure that
1: you. That's a
0: balance
1: really
0: is
1: good
0: there.
1: balance. And I would say, I don't call them old wives, I call them seasoned wives.
0: Okay, good.
1: Okay.
0: Yes. Thank you for that correction.
1: Seasoned wives.
0: But
1: Yeah, but that's so true. And learning how to communicate to that to your husband, because there were things that weren't getting done. I mean, nagging, we come by nagging honestly because it's not happening and we're
0: Right.
1: frustrated.
0: Right.
1: So sitting down and saying, how can we deal with this? Because I've asked you to do it 3 times. And so if I come back at you, I know it's going to sound like I'm nagging, but what are my options here? Because I'm frustrated. So those conversations are great in a moment of non-conflict to sit down and figure out how you're going to communicate with one another.
0: Michelle, let me go to what I think is a hilarious example in the book, the remodel, the home
1: No.
0: improvement project. Now, if you've done that well as a married couple, just
2: Let us know,
0: put
2: yeah.
0: something, yeah, put a note in the show note or call us, whatever. Describe your adventure into the home improvement project with Steve.
1: Well, I gave that example of me responding as his mother or as his girlfriend. So we took a Saturday to work on the house, and Steve's role was to paint a room. And my role was to clean out a closet upstairs. So I'm upstairs, he's downstairs working, and I come down at the end of the morning to make lunch. And our home is structured in such a way that you go down the stairs and you can see right into the family room, but not into the kitchen. So I see him there on the couch. He is showered, he's got a snack, and he's watching golf. And he just looks content. But I can tell that the room is painted and it looks really nice. And I'm like, oh my gosh, Steve, this looks amazing. So in my mind, he's done, right? I go into the kitchen then to make my lunch, and it is a disaster. It is paint central. He has the roller on the counter, the paintbrushes in the
0: No
1: sink,
0: cleanup.
1: the no cleanup,
0: Oh my.
1: and splatters. And I immediately lost all my zeal for the painted room and thought, come on. I was just upset on multiple levels. And I looked at it and I just wanted to scream, what is this? Or excuse me, or this is a mess, any number of things.
0: Well, you had a point there. It was a fair point that he didn't clean up.
1: Well, we can think that as wives, that it's a fair point, and then that gives us license to just go off and scream at our husbands, right? So I took a deep breath and I went into the other room and I said something like, honey, so what's up with the kitchen? Just an open-ended question that left room for him to say, oh, I'm sorry, I forgot. Or, oh, honey, I'm just going to get to that. I just needed to sit down first. Or whatever. But the ball was in his court now. I'm not accusing him of anything. And I was shocked. He said, well, just let me know when you need to get in there and I'll get it done. Like he completely took ownership. Best case scenario, but I didn't give him the benefit of the doubt that that was going to be his response until I chose not to accuse him of doing it. And sure enough, that's what he said. He's like, honey, I'll get in there right now if you need to make lunch.
0: You know, you're pointing out something really important. That's going with and assuming motivation over action.
1: Yeah,
0: And it's completely reasonable. It's not unreasonable just to give the wives that fair kind of understanding of, well, wait a minute.
1: yeah.
0: But just asking the question is a helpful thing.
1: And how we ask it
0: Yeah.
1: without an accusation there, with an open-ended question. And one of my favorite takeaways about this book is the idea that we can believe the best about our husbands, and that that's a gift that we bring to the marriage, is choosing to believe the best about him and his motivation. And that does not come natural to, it didn't come natural to me. I
0: No,
1: don't think
0: so
1: it
0: how did
1: comes
0: you
1: natural.
0: learn that? I mean, what began to happen to allow you to relax and let him get to it on his schedule? There is no burning bush here, so
1: Right.
0: he could watch his golf and then he could clean it up.
1: Well, I know it doesn't happen this way with everyone, so women can learn from my example. I was in that season where it was after the earthquake. Steve was working 10, 12-hour days, gone all the time, but he was exhausted and I was exhausted. And I remember one particular Saturday, or no, it was Sunday after church. We came home, we put the kids down for a nap. I haven't seen the man all week, and I am so excited that we have alone time. I envision we're going to sit on the couch and talk, you know, talk, finally. And Steve sits on the couch, lays on

0: word, I was over it, that this wasn't fair, that my husband was selfish. And hey, did you happen to notice what he's doing in the house right now? So I went to have a prayer conversation, and I fully thought that at the end of this conversation, I was going to feel better. I was going to feel this support from above, that I was the good wife, that yes, I had it difficult, that yes, my husband was selfish and affirmed in my situation. So after 10 minutes of me just spewing how upset I was with Steve, I finally reached the end of that and I got quiet and I walked a few more laps and I heard this still small voice say, "You're too hard on him." Mm. And it stopped me in my tracks. And I thought, oh my gosh, I am. Listen to me. And I began to think, okay, what's another angle from this? How does the Lord see this? I have a 32-year-old husband who his wife is expecting baby number 5. He's working full-time to support me so I can stay home, which was our dream and our vision. And I'm so mad at him, I am going to begrudge him the opportunity to lay on the couch and watch baseball. I was so humbled by the fact that all the focus was on me and my experience, and I wasn't giving him the benefit of the doubt, that that moment taught me to give him the benefit of the doubt and try to see it from a different angle of what was it like for Steve. Because here he is, 32. Some of his friends aren't even married yet, and he has the responsibility to provide for a family of 7, and he's going to have a wife that tells him, "What are you doing on that couch? Sit here and talk to me." Mm-hmm. It really stopped me in my tracks, and that's the moment where I thought, I need to give him the benefit of the doubt for the hard work that he's doing. Yes, I'm doing something hard too, but I can say thank you by showing appreciation for what he's doing, and that was the shift.
1: You know, and those shifts in attitude are what end up coming out of you, right? What the words you speak, mm-hmm. the way you believe about something, not second-guessing motivation. I mean, that attitude shift is kind of core and foundational.
0: Uh-huh.
1: You know, and I think rooted in the right thing, Scripture and our attitude toward one another, that we're one flesh, we're actually on the same team, we're not working against each other. And it's so critical. I think the importance of that, and you've touched on it, but being that wingman for Steve, as you described in the book, and coupling that with friendship, you know, you can do this in a difficult way. And I think so many marriages today are in that rut that, you know, we're adversarial.
0: Right.
1: Well, why? I mean, why not do it with an attitude that we're in this together, we're teammates.
0: Yes.
1: So let's find a way to communicate better, to do life better together, to raise the kids in a way that honors the Lord. All those right things.
0: Yeah.
1: So the question is, how do we do that?
0: So we do forget that we're on the same team. And one thing I discovered just accidentally during another season where we've already moved to Chicago now and Steve is working full time. He's still working a lot. And I'm with the kids all day. I'm staying home with them. I'm homeschooling them. So I know what they need from dad when they get home. Now, dad comes to the door. All the kids rush to the door and want to see dad. Well, there's enough kids in our house where one or two might get overlooked, right? And so I realized that Steve would come home sometimes and miss what I thought was important. And on a particular day, it might be that I took the girls to get a haircut. And he came home one time and he didn't notice something like that. And it dawned on me, all I have to do is give him a heads up.
1: Little intel.
0: He's not noticing because he doesn't want to.
1: Right.
0: So I called him at work and I said, "Hey, honey, when you get home today, can you notice Mary's haircut?" And he's like, "Oh, thank you for the heads up. Yes." And he came home and he's looking at all the kids and he sees Mary and he goes, "Oh, honey, you look so beautiful." And she beams, you know, and daddy is now her hero.
1: Yeah.
0: And he's happy because he got to be the hero. And what really struck me about that is, what if I didn't do that? Because that first time he came home and didn't notice it, you know what I would think is, what kind of a dad doesn't notice that his daughter just got her haircut? And I can condemn him and think, what is he in his own head? I mean, come on, this is so obvious. She's right there. Or he's sulking in the other room. And realizing that our inner dialogue can sabotage our marriage, our view of our

0: our husbands, what we think is true, once we think about it long enough, we start to think it's the truth. Yeah, our husband really is lazy. Oh my gosh, look at that. He left his socks on the floor again. He didn't pick that up again. He forgot to pick this up again. He doesn't know that I have this tab going of all the reasons he's not a good guy. And that's on me. And so I write about that for these beginner wives of, don't go there. Take a look at your inner dialogue. Challenge yourself to root that out, and where you want to accuse him, what's he doing well? You can look at that and go, wow, he worked 8 hours and still came home with a smile on his face.
1: Yeah.
0: Like, we can replace all those accusations with what we're thankful for about him, and that shifts the whole narrative of a marriage.
1: Sounds like the core. Michelle, this has been so good, and the time has flown by, but man, what great instincts. The seasoned wife to the
0: there
1: beginner wife, and to everybody in between, really, husbands or wives of all stripes and years married. Mm-hmm. This is so good. Thanks for being with us.
0: Thank you.
1: Appreciate it. And I think everybody needs a copy of this one. This will start some dialogue. We'll wait for Steve's new book, The Beginner
0: Husband. Wouldn't that be nice?
1: Should happen, but he sounds a little busy. But, you know, maybe that's another one that can be done. Get in touch with us. If you're going, wow, I need these insider tips, then get in touch with us and order it directly from Focus on the Family. 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
2: 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I'm John Fuller, inviting you back as we once again help you and your family thrive in Christ.

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1: There's an old saying, take time to smell the roses. 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
2: 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In this episode of Leading the Way, Dr. Youssef takes you into the pages of Revelation to see that the often misunderstood words in this book of the Bible are so valuable, so relevant for you today. 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
3: Here in the book of Revelation, I hope you've turned already with me to chapter 5 and 6 and 7, we come to see this divine event as a reality. It's in the future, but he paints a picture for us as if it's happening now. From Revelation chapter 5 all the way to chapter 19, we find ourselves having a front seat from which we are watching the culmination of history. We're watching the ultimate judgment of evil and sin in the world. We are watching the ultimate justice of God comes about, righting the wrong. These judgments are in groups of sevens. The seven seals, seven trumpets, and seven bowls. And the question is this: do these upcoming catastrophic events frighten me? And the answer is absolutely not. Absolutely not. Ought to not frighten any of us who know the Lord Jesus. As these events draw closer and closer, I personally become more thrilled and making every minute of my life count to prepare for that great day. Far from being afraid, Jesus said in Luke 21:28, when these things begin to take place, stand up, lift up your heads, because your redemption draws near. Now, this is one of the most exciting times to be alive, at least as far as I'm concerned. And today we look at these events, beginning of chapter 5. John sees the Lord on the throne, there a scroll in his hand. The scroll is sealed with seven seals, and that scroll contains a secret. It contains a vital information. It contains a very important information. Don't miss it, because that's really the key to the book of Revelation. That is the key. John hears an angel proclaiming loudly, who is worthy to break these seals and open the scroll? And John begins to weep and weep and weep. Why? Why John is weeping? Because he knows what is written on that scroll. What was written on that scroll is none other than the future of humanity, the future of planet Earth. What's inside that scroll? It was the title deeds to planet Earth. And as I tell you all the time, that you must interpret the scripture by the scripture. Where is the precedent in the Bible, in John's Bible, the Old Testament, about this? But why did John react in such weeping fashion? Because John understood the precedent of that script. And it's found in the book of Jeremiah, chapter 32. Now, imagine with me, visualize with me, Judah is in absolute chaos. It's been defeated by the Babylonians. They decimated Jerusalem. And disasters, people are dying of famine and dying of sword. Soon Israel is going to follow suit. They too are going to be taken captives into Babylon. And in the midst of this chaos, the Lord tells Jeremiah something that absolutely does not make sense. He says to Jeremiah, go and buy a piece of land. Why would God do this? Only when Jeremiah obeyed did he understand this. Jeremiah buys the piece of land from his cousin Hanamel, and he places the title deed for the land in a clay jar. That was the safest thing back then. Because you put it in a clay jar and you bury it, that's as good as a safe. And so he takes the title deed and he buries it to preserve it for a long time. What did this deed represent? It's not just a piece of land and it's not just... No. It represents something far bigger than just a purchase and a title deed. It represents the promise of God, Jehovah, that He will bring His people back from the Babylonian exile in 70 years' time. That represents the promise of God. That's why it was important to Jeremiah. And John understood that this scroll, that no one was found worthy to open, is the title deed to planet Earth. And this is God's promise, that this title deed that was handed over by Yahweh Himself to Adam, and by his disobedience, by his rebellion against God, by him not obeying the voice of God, Adam literally handed that deed, the title deed of the earth, he handed it to Satan. And Satan, though he's defeated on the cross, he lost his power over the believers, but he's still roaming the earth. 2 Corinthians 4:4 calls him the God of this world, the God of this world system. And he will remain the God of this age until the glorious appearance of our Lord Jesus Christ. Now, why John is weeping? Why does he weep? Because no one is found worthy to open the scroll. As long as this title deed remains closed, Satan is roaming the earth, creating havoc. Revelation 5:5, one of the 24 elders called out to John. He said, don't weep, John. See the Lion of the tribe of Judah, the root of David. He has triumphed. He is able to open the scroll and its seven seals. And when John looks, he does not see a lion. He sees a lamb. And as if he's been sacrificed. A lamb with seven horns and seven eyes and seven spirits. Remember, seven is the number of perfection. The seven horns represents or speaks of his perfect power. The seven eyes speak of his perfect knowledge and perfect wisdom and perfect understanding. And the seven spirits speaks of the sevenfold ministry of the Holy Spirit. Who is the lamb? He's the only one who conquered death. Jesus is the only one who's worthy to open those seals. Jesus is the only one who by his death and resurrection earned back the deeds from the grasp of Satan. Remember this, in the wilderness, Satan said, I'll give it to you. Just bow to me. And said, no way, Buster. Rough translation, but you get the meaning. He said, I'm going to get it, but I'm going to get it through the cross in obedience to my Father. Well, if he's the Lamb of God, why did this one of the 24 elders say the lion? He said, the Lion of Judah. Because the very Lamb of God who was sacrificed for our sins is also going to be the Lion of Judah who will execute judgment upon the earth. And if you do not receive him as the Lamb of God who forgives your sins, you're going to have to face him as your judge, as the Lion of Judah. When the Lamb took the scrolls, the elders and the angels fell down and praised him. Verse 8. The angels and the elders are holding golden bowls. What's in them? The prayers of the saints. They're not clay jars, they're golden bowls. Beloved, God keeps your prayers in golden bowls. When you are discouraged and you're ready to give up praying, I want you to remember this. Remember that your prayers are kept in golden bowls. This is how much our Lord values our prayer. This is how much our Lord loves our prayers. This is how much the Lord treasures our prayers. And while they were holding golden bowls, they were singing a new song. You are worthy to take the scroll. Well, I guess now we come to perhaps the most somber part of Revelation, the opening of the seals of the scroll. Now, I'm absolutely convinced we're closer to that day than any other time in history. Think with me, please, of the incredible growing satanic influence throughout the world. Think of how even believers accept things that they would not have accepted only 30 years ago. Think of the environmental movement that turned into a religion and the worship of Gaia, the Mother Earth. Think of the growing number of pastors who are abandoning biblical authority. Think of the Islamist barbarism toward the Christians everywhere. Think of all

0: all the debts of the world. Think of the interdependence of the economic system worldwide. It would not have made sense only 100 years ago. In the book of Revelation chapter 18, when it talks about a complete worldwide collapse. Think about all these things and more that I wish I had the time. And I have to believe we're getting close. Chapter 6. This is the heart of the book of Revelation. John watches as the Lamb opens the first of the seven seals. Beloved, this is a very dark period in human history, the darkest ever. The breaking of the first seal of the seventh sets in motion a period of time known as the Great Tribulation. Some of you might be surprised that the period of the Great Tribulation, those 7 years, are not mentioned in Revelation for the first time. It's in the book of Daniel. In the book of Daniel, chapter 9 particularly, Gabriel tells Daniel in verses 9, 25, 26, and 27, he gives him three groups of sevens. The first two sevens, they were fulfilled with meticulous details. They were fulfilled with meticulous accuracy. This third seven period, 7 years, is in the future. In Daniel 9, 27, here's what he said. Listen carefully. He, the Antichrist, will confirm a covenant with many for 1/7. In the middle of that seven, he will put an end to sacrifice and offering. And on the wing of the temple, he will set up an abomination that causes desolation until the end that is decreed is poured out on him. The very person that Daniel talks about as the Antichrist is the same one that John talks about as the beast. And we'll look at that in a couple of messages. It's the same one that Jesus talked about in Matthew 24 with precision. When the Lamb opened the first four of the seven seals, the Great Tribulation sits in motion. That is a global event. I know there are some people across the world who are living in tribulation right now, but this is going to be a global event. No one will be able to escape it. These four seals are represented by four horse riders. With the first seal comes the rider of a white horse, symbolizing the promise of false peace. The Antichrist is going to pause as a man of peace, as a champion of peace. Who knows? He may even win the Nobel Peace Prize. We don't know. Satan is a counterfeiter, and he knows that only Jesus is the Prince of True Peace. So he sent this emissary of his, is a master diplomat, a persuasive leader, who's pretend to be all for peace. But because he's a deceiver, that pretension will not go on forever. Talking about this, Paul said in 1 Thessalonians 5:3, while people are saying peace and safety, destruction will come upon them suddenly. The false man of peace wears a false crown, and he makes false promises of peace. Naturally, it follows, after that deception, the second horse rider, the second seal, and this one is fiery red, because he's going to unleash war like the world has ever known before. The third seal unleashes a rider of a black horse. That represents famine, economic collapse, riots in the streets, disorder everywhere. The rider of the black horse has a pair of weighing scales in his hand, symbolizing the scarcity of food. The fourth seal unleashes the rider on a pale horse, and pale is the color of death. And it's natural, with all the starvation and chaos and death, death will follow. But this is not just earthly death, not just physical death, but eternal death as well. Because he said Hades follows. That's the eternal judgment. Let me repeat, none of this troubles me and troubles my heart. None of it. None of this makes me face the future without confidence. None of it. None of this shakens my firm belief that nothing will separate us from the love of Christ. Romans 8:35, 36, and 37. Who shall separate us from the love of Christ? Shall tribulation or hardship, persecution or famine or nakedness or danger or sword? In all these things, we are more than conquerors through Christ who loved us. Amen. The fifth seal, chapter 6 of Revelation, the fifth seal is broken. And the martyrs begin to cry out, "How long, O sovereign Lord, until you judge the inhabitants of the earth and avenge our blood?" And here comes the Lord's answer. He said, "Just a little longer. Hold on. Judgment is on its way." We do not see life and death from God's perspective. We look upon death as terror. But God is delighted when one of his saints arrive into the doors of heaven. That's why the scripture said, precious in the eyes of the Lord are the death of what? His saints. From God's perspective, death of the believer means that he or she have successfully completed their mission. I know probably some of you are going through a hard time right now. And you're probably looking up to heaven and saying, "How long, O Lord? When will you answer me, Lord?" The Lord's word today for you is this: hold on, I'm on my way. Can you say that with me? Hold on, I'm on my way. The sixth seal that the Lamb breaks, earthquake shakes the very foundation of the earth. I mean, this will make the tsunamis the worst of tsunamis we've ever seen, and the worst of earthquake like they will make those like a Sunday school picnic in comparison. The sun will turn into black, and the moon will turn into the color of blood. The stars are going to be falling. I mean, everybody panics when one asteroid coming to Earth, and everybody panics and worries. This will be thousands of them. Every mountain and island is dislocated. On that day, the Bible said that the powerful heads of states and the kings and the rulers, they will be terrified, but there will be nowhere for them to hide. Yet in spite of this, even in the midst of this horror, those who are rebellious against God are not even going to think about asking for forgiveness. Instead, they'll be thinking about, "Where can I hide? Where can I hide?" And they're going to be crying out to the rocks, "Hide us from the face of the wrath of the Lamb." After the sixth seal comes an interlude. It's in chapter 7. The seventh seal will have to wait. We'll look at it next message. Because there is an interlude. Now, I'm not creating it. It's just happened the Bible does it. Meanwhile, on the earth, there are still 144,000 faithful witnesses for Christ. These faithful witnesses are sealed with the Holy Spirit. What does that mean? Well, Ephesians 1:13, 1 Corinthians 1:22 tells us that all of the elect of God are sealed by the Holy Spirit. That sealing is for ownership. This is a mark that you are bought with a price, that you don't own yourself, but you are owned totally and completely by the Lord Jesus Christ. He paid for you by his precious blood. He owns you. Now again, the number 12 represents completion. So if you multiply 12 by 12,000, you get a complete number, hence 144,000. This is a symbolic number, meaning none of the elect of God is going to be lost. Amen? None of the elect will be lost. Meanwhile, the rest of chapter 7 tells us about what's going on in heaven. Oh man, I love that. I'll have to get to the parts about heaven. It's a beautiful scene, a multitude from every nation, every tribe and every language, standing before the throne of God and the Lamb. And they were wearing white robes, symbol of purity. Because the only purity we have, beloved friends, is the righteousness of Jesus Christ, not our own. Because they washed those robes in the blood of Jesus Christ, the only purifying power. They are praising God and saying, "Salvation belongs to our God who sits on the throne and to the Lamb." Do we really, really understand what it means to gather on the first of the week to worship? Do we really understand what that means? A Pulitzer-winning author by the name of Annie Dillard, she was writing and speaking about Sunday morning services. And she asked the question, does anyone have the foggiest idea what sorts of power we blithely invoke? And then she continued, she said, the churches are like children playing on the floor with chemistry sets, mixing up batches of TNT to kill a Sunday morning. When we gather together and go through the motion of worship, but fail to realize the awesome power of God that's being released in worship. Did you know that God really doesn't like going through the motions of worship? Read about it, Isaiah. It's an offense to him. He wants us to worship in spirit and in truth. One of the elders tells John that these faithful people who came through the pain and the suffering of this earthly life, they're the ones. Why? Because God seals his elect. Let me tell you something. No matter what happens, we know that he's going to protect us. He's going to seal us until he takes us all the way home. That's the deal. He doesn't save us today and not save us tomorrow and not save us for eternity. Once he writes your name in the book of life, he writes it with his blood, not with a pencil and eraser. And that is why we're sealed. And here again, finally, he gives us another paradox. The Bible is filled with paradoxes. The lamb becomes a shepherd, just like God becomes a man. The master becomes a slave. The king becomes a servant. Now the lamb is our shepherd. Is he your shepherd?
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6: This is Holy Land Moments, a radio ministry of the International Fellowship of Christians and Jews. At the National Religious Broadcasters Convention in Dallas, Texas, the fellowship's Caleb Burrows and Gadi Takeman Dan spoke with Israeli Navy Captain Guy Barak.
7: This war is still going on. I don't know when it's going to end, but I can tell you that in order to finish this war, we stick to the three main goals of it. First of all, is bringing back all the hostages back home, as I mentioned. The second is eliminate Hamas and dismantle it as a terror organization in the Gaza Strip, which means that they must not have any military capability or governing capability that they might be a threat in the future for the people of Israel. And the third goal is to be able to bring people in Israel back to their houses. So that means no more threat from the Gaza Strip. People should no longer be afraid of someone else taking their kids and babies from their beds in the middle of the night, or slaughter their parents or grandkids, or kidnap them to Gaza, or even shooting rockets at their houses.
8: Well, and that would also apply to the North as well. I know the fellowship has helped a lot of the people that have been displaced and attacked in Northern Israel, that, you know, a lot of the attention is on the South, but you all are affected on all sides.
7: Absolutely. Also in the North, many evacuated their houses because Hezbollah decided to start a war of its own on October 8th. Day after October 7th. And yes, we are now dealing as well up in the North.
6: Did you know that the fellowship is now on the Bible app? Join nearly 1 billion users to learn more about God's Word, the Holy Land, and the chosen people when you visit fellowshipbibleapp.org.
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0: Sometimes we've heard a story so many times that the wonder of it gets a little lost in familiarity. But there's nothing ordinary about what we'll witness in this study today. Our exciting journey through the book of Exodus continues on Through the Bible with Dr. J. Vernon McGee. We'll see the unmatched power of God on full display. It was divine power that rescued the children of Israel from Pharaoh's army. But before that, God's power turned the Nile to blood and devastated Egypt's ecosystem with frogs and insects. Only God could blanket Egypt in darkness, and only God holds power over life and death. And once again, we're going to see something only God could do, the miraculous deliverance of the Israelites in one of the greatest miracles recorded in the Old Testament. In fact, this event was so significant that Jewish people still remember it every year as they celebrate Passover. It's that important. Now, as we continue our journey with the Israelites through the desert, we're going to discover that God didn't always answer every need with a miracle. But whenever he did, it was unforgettable. Let's pray for each other as we open God's Word. Lord, would you fill us with your wisdom and knowledge and understanding, and then help us to walk more closely with you, trusting you with every part of our lives. In Jesus' name, amen. Here's Dr. J. Vernon McGee with our study of Exodus 13 on Through the Bible.
1: Now, last time we saw that the children of Israel were delivered out of the land of Egypt in the sense that that night they marched out, but they have not crossed the Red Sea. We'll get that, however, in the next chapter, chapter 14. But now they are leaving the land of Egypt, and they're moving over toward the Red Sea. And I want to begin reading here in chapter 13. And the Lord spake unto Moses, saying, Sanctify unto me all the firstborn, whatsoever openeth the womb among the children of Israel, both of man and of beast, it is mine. And Moses said unto the people, Remember this day in which ye came out from Egypt, out of the house of bondage, for by strength of hand the Lord brought you out from this place, there shall no leavened bread be eaten. As the children of Israel are now coming out of the land of Egypt, why, they have this given to them of the Lord. The firstborn in Egypt died. The gods of Egypt claim the firstborn. God, by the way, claims that. And we find, though, that he sometimes comes off very badly today. He claims the first from believers today. And again, I think that a great many do not give him that place that he should have. It's very important, by the way, to get this tremendous message before us that God claims the best, the very best, if you please. And here we find that he is claiming the firstborn. I think God claims the first in everything, and he wants to have first place in our lives. The problem has always been so many believers today put him last. They say, if I have time, I'll do this for the Lord. And they don't have time because they've been giving time to something that is their own, something that was for their own personal interest or amusement. There are those who say, yes, I'm going to give the Lord part of what I make if there's any left over. We always do that. I remember hearing Billy Sunday say years ago, he was riding across the country with William Wrigley, the original William Wrigley, the man who really made the chewing gum and made the money from the chewing gum to begin with. And he was a Christian, and he told Billy Sunday on the train, he said, I've always made it a practice in my life to give the Lord a tenth of everything that I make, and I don't give him the last tenth. I give him the first tenth. That's quite interesting of how God is blessed and prospered. And don't misunderstand me. God doesn't guarantee that to anyone. He hasn't promised that to anyone. But it's interesting how God has blessed men and women who have put him first. And when you put him first, may I say that that means you put him first. That's no mucking around, no compromising, no half-truth in saying that we put God first. He must come first. Now, the children of Israel, just as they are on the wilderness march, they've just come out of Egypt, and remember, they've been slaves. And God says to them, the firstborn belongs to me. And immediately, many of them could say, well, look, Lord, you've just delivered us out of slavery, and now you're already claiming one of ours. Well, the Lord Jesus does the same thing for you and me today. He saves us out of the bondage of sin and delivers us and sets us free. And he says, if the Son make you free, you'll be free indeed. But wait just a moment. He also is saying that I want you to give yourself to me. Well, you say, I'm free. You are. You don't have to. But the important thing is, the blessing comes when we voluntarily come and put him first. That is something that they are having now to learn. I begin reading at verse 5 now of Exodus 13. And it shall be when the Lord shall bring thee into the land of the Canaanites, and the Hittites, Amorites, Hivites, and the Jebusites, which he sware unto thy fathers to give thee, a land flowing with milk and honey, that thou shalt keep this service in this month. In other words, they had observed the Passover feast and the feast of unleavened bread. Verse 6, 7 days thou shalt eat unleavened bread, and in the seventh day shall be a feast to the Lord. Unleavened bread shall be eaten 7 days, and there shall no leavened bread be seen with thee, neither shall there be leaven seen with thee in all thy quarters. Now, frankly, when they came out of Egypt, you remember, they took their kneading boards and the dough that was on it, and it was leaven. God says, I want you to get rid of that. They had to leave that back in the land of Egypt. Unleavened bread shall be eaten 7 days, and there shall no leavened bread be seen with thee, neither shall there be leaven seen with thee in all thy quarters. And thou shalt show thy son in that day, saying, this is done because of that which the Lord did unto me when I came forth out of the land of Egypt. In other words, this is to be passed from generation to generation, that God had delivered them out of the land of Egypt. It shall be for a sign unto thee upon thine hand, and for a memorial between thine eyes, that the Lord's law may be in thy mouth, for with a strong hand hath the Lord brought thee out of Egypt. Thou shalt therefore keep this ordinance in his season from year to year. And it shall be when the Lord shall bring thee into the land of the Canaanites, as he sware unto thee and to thy fathers, and shall give it thee, that thou shalt set apart unto the Lord all that openeth the matrix, and every firstling that cometh of a beast which thou hast, the males shall be the Lord. Now, the firstborn of all the stock that they had, that was true out in the field, that one tenth, and it was the first tenth, belonged to the Lord. And every firstling of an ass thou shalt redeem with a lamb. You see, God didn't want one of these long-eared animals as an offering. It had to be the lamb. And if thou wilt not redeem it, then thou shalt break his neck, and all the firstborn of man among thy children shalt thou redeem. They were to be redeemed, as we shall see later on, by silver. Silver was the redemption money. Now, he goes on to talk to them along this line. And let's look at this, because it's extremely interesting. It shall be when thy son asketh thee in time to come, saying, what is this? That thou shalt say unto him, by strength of hand the Lord brought us out from Egypt, from the house of bondage. And it came to pass, when Pharaoh would hardly let us go, that the Lord slew all the firstborn in the land of Egypt, both the firstborn of man, the firstborn of beast. Therefore I sacrifice to the Lord all that openeth the matrix, being males. But all the firstborn of my children I redeem. And it shall be for a token upon thine hand, and for frontlets between thine eyes. For by strength of hand the Lord brought us forth out of Egypt. Now, this is to remind them that God had delivered them out of the land of Egypt, and therefore the firstborn of their sons had to be redeemed by silver. We are told today that we're not redeemed by silver or gold, but with the precious blood of Christ. Now, verse 17, "And it came to pass, when Pharaoh had let the children go, that God led them not through the way of the land of the Philistines, although that was near. For God said, let peradventure the people repent when they see war, and they return to Egypt." Now, these people are just out of slavery, and they're not prepared for warfare at all. And the short way into the land, if you get your map and will note it, would be up the seacoast, would be up by the Mediterranean Sea, and that would take them right into the land. You remember in the Six-Day War, when Israel, you will recall, moved to the seacoast and they moved the Egyptians out, they just came right down the seacoast. Well, of course, they were prepared. They had the tanks and the planes to do it. But these people are just out of slavery, and they do not have any instruments even to fight with. So God, very graciously, and notice how good he is to them. He takes them through the wilderness. It's a long route, but it will spare them from warfare. They'll not have to face an enemy until they do get into the land. Well, in 40 years, they will be equipped. They will have an army, as we're going to see, and they'll be prepared. But they're not prepared at this time. And somebody says, but God, by miracle, could have delivered them. True. But you see, there is today, I can't help but be sick when I see the attitude of some Christians. They feel like God's got to perform a miracle every minute for them, and that you have a right to demand of the Lord that he intervene for you. If you're sick, he has to heal you and all that sort of thing. Well, my friend, he can do it. It's not a question of God's ability. It's always a question of the willingness of God and whether this is the way God wants to do it. Now, God could have brought them through the land of the Philistines, but he didn't want them at this time to be engaged in warfare and come up against it for the very simple reason they were not equipped for it. He could have delivered them. And when it's necessary, God's prepared to perform a miracle for us, but only to accomplish his will and his way in our lives. How we need to keep that in mind. Now notice verse 18, "But God led the people about through the way of the wilderness of the Red Sea, and the children of Israel went up harnessed out of the land of Egypt." Now that word harness is a very interesting word. I guess in the Elizabethan days that it probably was quite meaningful to those people, but harness to us just means that they really were put under a yoke again, but that's not it. The whole thought is they went up orderly. They did not come out of Egypt as a mob. They were organized. They came out. They didn't have an army, but they certainly were organized, and it means by five in a rank. They lined up, five in a row. And if you had seen them going through the wilderness, you'd probably seen the most orderly group that you've ever seen. Now, there's something else that's quite interesting here. It says, "And Moses took the bones of Joseph with him, for he had straitly sworn the children of Israel, saying, God will surely visit you, and ye shall carry up my bones away hence with you." Now, you will recall back in the book of Genesis, in fact, it's in the last part of the book of Genesis, it's the 50th chapter, and at that time, I called attention to it that Joseph, when he died, he said unto his brethren, "I die," and I'm reading now Genesis 50, 24, "and God will surely visit you and bring you out of the land unto the land which he sware to Abraham, Isaac, and to Jacob. And Joseph took an oath of the children of Israel, saying, God will surely visit you, and ye shall carry up my bones from hence." Now, that time has come. Quite a few years have gone by. At least 200 years have elapsed. And now there has arisen a Pharaoh who knew not Joseph. He's no longer the national hero in the land of Egypt. He was at the time he died, but he's not now. Joseph knew that that would be true. They couldn't take him out of the land of Egypt and bury him at the time he died. So Joseph said, I want to be buried in that land. Now Moses took up the bones of Joseph to bury him in that land. Why remove his bones? What difference would it make if he's got a hope someday of being raised from the dead and taken up to heaven? Why, it wouldn't make any difference whether your launching pad was in Egypt or up in the land of Israel, where he's buried up in the Ephraim country. Well, the fact of the matter is, he expects to be raised in that land, for that land, for there is to be a resurrection of these people in that land for the millennium and then for eternity. That will be heaven for them. And that was the hope of Joseph. And this is the hope of Moses, you see. It's by faith that he does this. And then we're told, verse 20, and they took their journey from Succoth and encamped in Etham in the edge of the wilderness. Now you'll find that they are moving now toward that wilderness, and it's a frightful wilderness. Now again, notice what God does in verse 21. And the Lord went before them by day in a pillar of a cloud and led them the way, and by night in a pillar of fire to give them light to go by day and night. He took not away the pillar of cloud by day nor the pillar of fire by night from before the people. Now these people crossed that hot and burning desert, and Moses himself called it a very frightening desert. But they went through it, and they didn't even get sunburned, but they had a pillar of cloud over them by day. These people had something that no other nation has ever had, and this is the appearance of it now, and that is they had the glory. And no other nation has ever had the visible presence of God. And that's the way that Paul, you'll recall, he defined the children of Israel. He raised the question, you'll recall, who are Israelites? That's in Romans 9:4. To whom pertaineth adoption and the glory? These people had the glory, the visible presence of God. Now, no nation has ever had that. And the church does not have the visible presence of God. And these people that talk today about, they've had a vision, and they've seen something. The thing to do is when you have a vision, and I'm sure many of us do at night, we have a very vivid dream, the thing to do is not to try to feel that God is speaking to us in it, but to find out what we had for dinner. That's the explanation for it. It's not God speaking to us. It's the fact that we ate something for dinner we should not have eaten. And that's the explanation of it. But the church has nothing visible given to it. We're blessed with all spiritual blessings in the heavenlies, and we walk by faith. You see, these people are walking, looking to the coming of Christ. We look back to a historical event. And frankly, we do not need the visible presence of God to walk by faith. They did in that day because the redemption had not been worked out in history as it has for us today. So you see now God is making every preparation for every eventuality that will bring these people safely through the wilderness. That is the preparation that he's making. And actually, they're not really out of the land of Egypt. They are out of that fertile valley of the Nile. They have now hit the desert, and they're crossing over, coming now to the Red Sea. And that brings us in chapter 14 to this particular section here. And I begin reading now in chapter 14. And the Lord spoke unto Moses, saying, speak unto the children of Israel, that they turn and encamp before Pihahiroth, between Migdal and the sea, over against Baal Zephon, before it shall ye camp by the sea. Now, I don't know about you, but I don't know where these places are. I take it that They are there between the Nile River, where they left the land of Goshen, and the Red Sea. They moved into that area. Now, notice, though Pharaoh has let them go, he's still reluctant to let them go. Verse 3, for Pharaoh will say of the children of Israel, they are entangled in the land. The wilderness hath shut them in. Now, he had, of course, spies watching their movement, and a movement of 2.5 million people would be very difficult to conceal anyway. Now, he expected them to go up the coast route through the land of the Philistines. Now they are headed out toward this wilderness.

0: told the king of Egypt that the people fled. The heart of Pharaoh and his servants was turned against the people, and they said, "Why have we done this, that we have let Israel go from serving us?" And he made ready his chariot and took his people with him. And he took 600 chosen chariots and all the chariots of Egypt and captains over every one of them. So that the host of Egypt is going with 600 chariots. Now you can imagine what 600 chariots would do to a poor, helpless, defenseless people, and especially women and children and cattle. Why, they would make havoc of them and make hash of them also. Now the Lord hardened the heart of Pharaoh, king of Egypt, and he pursued after the children of Israel, and the children of Israel went out with a high hand. But the Egyptians pursued after them all the horses and chariots of Pharaoh and his horsemen and his army, and overtook them in camping by the sea beside Pi-hahiroth, before Baal-zephon. And when Pharaoh drew nigh, the children of Israel lifted up their eyes, and behold, the Egyptians marched after them, and they were sore afraid, and the children of Israel cried unto the Lord. Now, this is the proper place for me to stop today, because this is what you do with the continued story. Here is the Red Sea ahead of them, the hosts of Egypt back of them, and these poor defenseless people are caught between the devil and the deep blue sea. How are they going to get over? Well, we'll just have to stop there today, and we'll find out next time. May God richly bless you, my beloved.
1: Have you ever been caught between the devil and the deep blue sea? You know, most of us have been there at one time or another, and maybe you're feeling that way right now. Maybe you thought that you were following the Lord's direction, but now you feel stuck and frustrated and really unsure which way to turn. Well, there is an answer. You can turn to God, cast your burden on Him, and trust Him to deliver you. 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I'm Steve Schwetz, and I'll meet you back here next time as we continue gleaning great truths from God's Word.

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2: Thanks, David, and welcome again to Pathway to Victory. In his letter to the Colossians, Paul wrote, "Let the Word of Christ dwell richly within you." On today's program, I'm going to break this sentence down so that we don't gloss over the significance. Nothing will enrich our relationship with Jesus any more than accepting this invitation from Paul. But first, I'd like to thank you for your engagement with Pathway to Victory. As one of our valued listeners, this nonprofit ministry, now celebrating our 30th anniversary, would have no reason to exist were it not for friends like you. And we don't take your confidence in us for granted. Your trust is rooted in a consistent message of biblical truth that Pathway to Victory has delivered for 3 decades. Well, now that I've turned 70, I find myself dwelling on the remaining days God gives each of us. And in my moments of reflection, I recorded my thoughts in a brand new book, 7 Lessons from My 70 Years. These 7 deeply personal lessons have shaped my life, and I believe they'll shape yours as well. So let me send you my book today. It's yours. When you give a generous 30th anniversary gift to support the ministry of Pathway to Victory. And now, let's turn our attention to Colossians chapter 3. We're resuming a study we started our last time together. I titled my message, Bright Lights and Night Lights.
3: Today, we're going to look at the second of the 4 steps Paul says we can use in our life to make our lives like that of Jesus Christ, to resemble Jesus in our attitudes, affections, and our actions. If you have your Bibles today, I want you to turn to Colossians chapter 3. Remember in verse 15, he said, step 1 to becoming like Christ is to allow the peace of God to rule, literally to umpire in your life. And now when we get to verse 16, we're going to look at the second step of becoming like Christ. Paul writes, let the Word of Christ richly dwell within you. Let me point out to you 3 benefits of allowing the Word of God to become a part of your life. First of all, God's Word produces spiritual growth in your life. God's Word is the catalyst that produces spiritual growth in our life. Secondly, God's Word is a deterrent to sin. Third, God's Word allows you to experience the peace of Christ. There's a relationship in the way these 2 verses are worded. Look back at verse 15. Let the peace of Christ rule in your hearts, to which you were indeed called in one body. And then look at verse 16. Let the Word of Christ richly dwell within you. You see the relationship? It's not accidental. The way you allow the peace of Christ to have the final say in your life is by allowing the Word of Christ richly to dwell within you. Think about this. Isn't most of the worry in your life caused by changes you experience? I was thinking about that this week. Most anything and everything I'm concerned about has to do with some change that takes place in my life. I bet it's the same with you. It may be a change in the status of your health. Maybe a change in your relationship with someone. It might be a change in your employment, but most of the anxiety we feel in life is caused by unexpected changes and unwanted changes that occur. And yet, even though people and circumstances change, God never changes. 2 Samuel chapter 22, verses 32 and 33 say, "And who is a rock besides our God? God is my strong fortress." And simply put, when we read the Word of God, it is a constant reminder that even though people change and circumstances change, the God we serve and the God who loves us never changes. And that's how the Word of Christ allows you to experience the peace of Christ in your heart. Now, we've talked about the benefits of the Word of God. How many of you would like to have a better relationship with God than you're experiencing right now? How many of you would like to have victory over temptation when it comes into your life and be able to experience the benefits that come from obeying God? How many of you would like to have that supernatural equilibrium in spite of the world around you turning topsy-turvy? Are you interested in having that peace, that victory over sin, those things that come from the Word of God? The Bible says the answer is allowing the Word of Christ to richly dwell within you. We're going to go from the theoretical to the intensely practical. And I want to share with you five simple secrets for allowing God's Word to richly dwell in your life. You know, for years, the navigators used the illustration of a hand. And they said the hand, the five fingers, represent five ways to what they called get a grip on the Word of God. You know, think about this Bible in my hand. I can't just hold on to it with my thumb or even my thumb and my index finger. I need all five fingers on this book so that nobody can rob it from me. And in the same way, there are five ways to allow God's Word to richly dwell within you so that you have a grip on God's Word. I want you to write these five ways down. The thumb, let's think about the thumb, for example. That stands for listening to the Word of God. This is the easiest, most passive way to get God's Word into your life. We all need to be listening to the preached Word of God. Some people say, well, I don't need to go to church for that. I can just study the Bible on my own. Well, you can study the Bible on your own, but that's not enough. Did you know part of God's plan for your spiritual growth is that you be in a spiritual incubator? A spiritual greenhouse, if you will, that God has created. It's called the local church. You cannot grow as a Christian on your own. You have to have a church. You have to have a pastor who has been ordained to preach and teach the Word of God to you. That is God's plan for your spiritual growth. And so all of us need to be in a church. We need to regularly be hearing the Word of God, but in the kind of world we live in, that's usually not enough. We need more intake of God's Word through the week. And we have many ways to receive that intake through CDs, through Christian radio programs, other ways that we can listen to the Word of God being taught. And I really want to encourage you, don't just go from Sunday to Sunday with one helping of God's Word. Use time in your car to listen to a message or listen to a Christian radio program. My time to do that is in the morning when I'm running. You know, I guess I could watch the news, but I don't need any more news. I could listen to music, that's okay. But why not listen to the Word of God being taught? And every day when I'm running, I'm listening to some message from the Word of God. It is a great way to have God's Word planted into your life. As somebody said, all of us need a regular intake through the ear gate of God's Word. Listen to the Word of God. Secondly, reading the Word of God. That's the second finger. If you want to get a grip on God's Word, it's not enough to listen. You need to read the Word of God. Psalm 109, verse 18 says, "Open my eyes that I might behold wonderful things from your law." Do you realize that of all the ways God could reveal himself to us, the way he chose to do it was through the written word? And that's why it is important that we have a regular time to read the Word of God. Now, as a pastor, I've heard all kinds of objections to why people say they don't read the Bible. Some people say, well, I just don't.

don't feel like reading the Bible. Now, I appreciate that. That's honest. I just don't feel like it. I don't have any appetite for it. You know, doctors tell us that the stage that precedes death from a patient who's starving to death, the stage that immediately precedes death, is a stage that is characterized by no appetite whatsoever. When a person reaches that stage, that he is no longer hungry for physical food, he's on the verge of death. It's the same way if you're a Christian. If you're a Christian who has no desire to read the Bible, you're very close to spiritual death. And just like a patient who is starving to death physically sometimes has to be force-fed in order to reestablish his physical equilibrium, sometimes the thing you need as a Christian, if you don't feel like reading God's Word, is to force-feed yourself the Bible. Just start reading it. And you'll find the more you read, the more that hunger will return and the more you'll want to read the Word of God. Some people say, another excuse, well, I don't have time to read the Bible. I just don't have time. Did you know the average American watches television 20 hours a week? You know, somebody has said if we just spent half the time reading the Bible that we do watching TV, we would be a land of spiritual giants. Most of the books of the New Testament, did you know this, can be read in less than 30 minutes. We have time for the things we want to do. Thirdly, some people say, well, I just don't understand the Bible. I don't understand what I read. Again, that's honest, but let me encourage you. If that's true for you, get a version of the Bible you understand. If you're reading the King James Bible and it doesn't make any sense to you, get a new Bible, and a Bible that is in today's language. There is nothing holy or sacred about the King James Bible. I can hear the emails being typed to me right now from all across America. Listen, if the King James speaks to you, great, love it, enjoy it. But if it doesn't, get a New American Standard Version, a New International Version, the New Living Translation. It's all God's Word and will be blessed by God in your life. And parents, make sure your child has a Bible they can understand. I would recommend for a child the New International Version of the Bible. There are a lot of great editions of that in a children's version. Make sure your child understands the Bible and doesn't think the Bible is irrelevant because it's these and thous and language he or she does not understand. Number four, some people say, well, I forget what I read. I try to read the Bible, I just forget it. I mean, it's in one eye socket and out the other, you know. I don't remember it. You know, part of the problem is we don't have a good plan for reading the Bible. A lot of us get on this plan where we're trying to read four chapters a day and trying to get through the Bible in a year, and it's mainly an endurance contest, you know, to see if we can get through our Bible, you know, in a year's time and so forth. I've shared with you before what I believe is a much more effective way to read the Bible. A plan I got from another pastor years ago, and I've started doing it, and it really has helped me. And the plan is simply this. Take one book of the New Testament. Let's say it's the book of Philippians, and read it once a day for every day of that month, 30 times. And you say, well, I don't have time to do that. You can read it in about 20 minutes. It takes about 20 minutes to read through the book of Philippians, just once a day, each day for 30 days. Let me tell you something. After you read a book of the Bible 30 times, you'll understand what's in that book. You won't even have to try to memorize it. Passages will come back to you. You'll have a firm grip. And then the next month, you move to another book of the New Testament. Now, when you get to longer books like Matthew or John or Romans or Acts, you can divide those books into half or even thirds. Read one third in April, the next third in May, the next third in June. But did you know if you follow that plan, in about 3 years, you will have read through the entire New Testament 30 times. Now that is a powerful way to understand God's Word, to read the same thing over and over again. So that's one plan I encourage you to follow. Okay, we've talked about how to get a grip on God's Word. We listen to the Word of God. We read the Word of God. Thirdly, we study the Word of God. You know, as you read through the Bible, say you're reading through the book of Philippians, you'll come across a word, or you'll come across a phrase or a subject that say, you know, I'd like to know more about that. There's a difference between being a tourist and an explorer of God's Word. You know what a tourist does. He comes to a city, he has maybe a day to spend time there, and so he just hits the high points of the city and then moves on.
But an explorer

0: is somebody who takes time to explore and navigate and ask questions. It's the same way with the Word of God. If you're going to really get the riches and the benefit out of God's Word, you need to study God's Word. Now, I could do a whole series, and maybe will, on how to study the Bible, but let me just say there are four tools every Christian should have in order to be able to understand the Bible when you come across a word or a subject. And I want you to write these down, because if you don't have these tools, every Christian, not just preacher, every Christian ought to have these four things. First of all, a study Bible. A study Bible not only has God's Word in it, but it has explanatory notes at the bottom and interesting articles and charts that will help you understand the Bible. Now, as you know, the one I use, the study Bible I use, is the Ryrie Study Bible, composed by our friend and our fellow member, Dr. Charles Ryrie. I think it's the best study Bible out there. You may have another one, that's okay, but you can get the Ryrie Study Bible in any version just about that exists, the New International, the New American Standard, the King James Bible. In addition to that, I encourage you to get a concordance. Now, a concordance looks like a huge, oversized encyclopedia, and it's simply a listing of every word in the Bible and all the times that word is used in the Bible. For example, if you're doing a study or you want to know about love, or you remember some verse somewhere that has love but you can't remember what it is, you look up love and it will list every verse in the Bible that uses the word love or any other word as well. A concordance. There are two of them that are standard. One is called Young's Analytical Concordance. One is called Strong's Concordance. Both of them will also allow you to go back and see what the original word in Greek or Hebrew meant as well. The third thing you ought to have is a Bible dictionary. Oh, this is so helpful. A Bible dictionary. Now, a Bible dictionary is like an encyclopedia in one volume. And if you want to say, for example, you're studying about the temple and you wonder, I wonder what Solomon's temple looked like in Solomon's day, you can open up an article on the temple and see all the history of the temple and the three or four different versions of the temple and so forth. Or if you want to know about the feast in the Old Testament, what were the Day of Atonement and the Feast of Tabernacles and all of that, look up feast and it'll give you all that explanation. A Bible dictionary, the one I like the best is called the Holman, H-O-L-M-A-N, Bible Dictionary. Then the final thing, the fourth tool, is a commentary. Now, the more you get into God's Word, you'll buy commentaries perhaps on any book of the Bible you're studying. But to start out, you can get one commentary on the whole Bible. It's not in depth, but if you have difficulty with a verse, you can look up that verse and see what's been said about it. Matthew Henry has been around for hundreds of years, but Matthew Henry's commentary on the whole Bible is probably the best one-volume commentary. But these four tools will allow you to study the Bible. Years ago, I was in Wheaton, Illinois, and I had a little bit of time to kill before a publisher meeting, and so I went to the Billy Graham School of Evangelism. And they had a display case there filled with all kind of interesting things, and one item that caught my attention was a Bible that had been given to Albert Einstein. It didn't say who gave the Bible to Einstein, but there was an inscription from this person to Albert Einstein, and this is what it said: "Straws on the surface flow, but he who searches for pearls must dive below." That person was communicating to Albert Einstein, didn't matter how smart he was, if he wanted to really discover the riches of God's Word, you had to go beneath the surface. You had to dig. You had to study. And the same is true for us as well. We need to study the Word of God. Fourthly, memorize the Word of God. Memorize the Word of God. Psalm 119, verse 11 says, "Your word I have treasured in my heart that I might not sin against you." We need to commit God's word to memory so that when we're in the heat of spiritual battle, just like Jesus, we can recall those specific verses that speak to our situation. Now, I know some of you are getting defensive at this moment when I talk about memorizing the Bible. You say, "Well, I can't even remember where I put my keys last night. How am I going to memorize the Scriptures?" You know, let's just say I said to you today, Colossians 3 is a great chapter to memorize. By the way, I did that years ago, memorized Colossians 3, and it still comes back to me. But suppose I were to say to you, I really want to challenge you to memorize Colossians 3 this week. And next Sunday, we're all going to come back, and we're going to stand and recite it together. And by the way, everyone who successfully memorizes Colossians 3 I'm going to give a check to you for $100,000. How many of you think you could learn Colossians 3 in a week's time for $100,000? You see, it's not a question of ability. It's a question of motivation, isn't it? Listen, memorizing God's word, placing it in your heart, is like depositing money in the bank. Your word have I treasured in my heart that I might not sin against you. To memorize the word of God, I've mentioned this before, but I want you to write it down. One of the great tools I have found to memorize God's word is put out by the Navigators, called the Navigator Topical Memory System. Now, since I mentioned it the last time, when I use the, and by the way, what that system is, it's about 60 verses on different topics: assurance of salvation, prayer, direction in life, and so forth. Just some basic things that we ought to all have scripture verses memorized about. And they used to come on little cards that you'd, you know, look at and put in a little card packet. But somebody showed me, now the Navigators have upgraded. You can actually order this as an app for your smartphone. You can download it, and you can actually be memorizing scripture verses off of your smartphone. But it's called the Navigator Topical Memory System. It is a great way to memorize some key verses in scripture. And then number five, remember, we're talking about getting a grip. The climax is five, is to meditate on the Word of God. And that's where real success in our spiritual life comes. Joshua 1:8 says, "This book of the law shall not depart from your mouth, but you shall meditate on it day and night, so that you may be careful to do all that is written in it. For then you will make your way prosperous, and then you will have success." Do you know what it means to meditate on Scripture? It doesn't mean sit around and be in a trance. No, to meditate in Hebrew means to mutter, to murmur. The picture is somebody who is so saturated with the Word of God that he's constantly thinking about it and how it applies to his life. What happens to a person who does that? Verse 3 of Psalm 1 says, "That person will be like a tree firmly implanted by the streams of water, which yields fruit in its season, and its leaf does not wither, and in whatever he does, that person will prosper." Do you desire a life that is marked by stability? That means no matter what circumstances blows into your life, you're not shaken at all, but you remain steadfast. Do you desire a life that's marked by productivity? That is, you're involved in activities that have eternal meaning, not just meaningless day-to-day activities. Do you desire to have a life that's consistent in your relationship with God? Not just short bursts of enthusiasm followed by long periods of apathy and disobedience. Both Paul and the psalmist says, the way to have a life that is marked by stability, productivity, consistency, is to allow the Word of Christ to richly dwell within you. Stability, productivity, consistency, not a faith of short bursts and long lulls, but a life rooted so deeply that no storm can shake it. This is what it means to let the Word of Christ take up residence in you. And it's the difference between a believer who's tossed about and one who stands firm through anything. So, the question is simply this: how deeply is His Word dwelling in you? Well, that very question is what led me to write my new book. In my 70th year, I sat down and gathered the lessons that have steadied me across a lifetime, and I put them in a book I've called Seven Lessons from My 70 Years. It's part journal, part keepsake, with a few cherished photographs as well. And it's exclusively published by Pathway to Victory. 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Here's David to tell you more.
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0: 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I'm David J. Mullins, inviting you back next time when Dr. Jeffress shares another message from our 30-year anniversary celebration. 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The Apostle Paul sailed these waters, walked these streets, and the church was never the same.
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2: 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At the National Religious Broadcasters Convention in Dallas, Texas, the fellowship's Caleb Burrows and Gadi Takeman Dan spoke with Israeli Navy Captain Guy Barak.
3: So the Israel Society, many of the families been displaced, both from the Gaza envelope, so those cities and towns around the Gaza Strip in Israel. By the way, we found Hezbollah plans to conquer the Galil, and we found many of their capabilities, which we destroyed during the last couple of months, that we might face an October 7 from the north.
4: Captain Barak, thank you for sharing this. As a fellow Israeli, I think that October 7th is an open wound for all of us. And you being here speaking with us is significant and important in this incredible convention with so many Christian supporters. 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
3: So support we are getting mostly is through FIDF, the Friends of the Israeli Defense Forces, that actually in direct communication with the Israeli Ministry of Defense and the IDF, and knows exactly what our needs from us. That means that everything that goes through them is actually what we need, because we asked for it.
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9: 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My guest is Ron Hunter. 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
9: 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On today's edition of The Plumb Line, I'm your host, Jay Rudolph. My guest is Dr. Ron Hunter, CEO of D6 Family Ministry. And we're talking about a book that he has out called Backward Discipleship that starts with the end in mind. The end goal should always be in sight with anything that we do. And so, Ron, as we come back here on the broadcast, let's just have you kind of refresh the listeners' minds, or maybe they've just coming on this now. In fact, let me mention this. If you are just coming on this now here and you missed the first parts, you can find The Plumb Line at places where you go for podcasts. After it airs on the radio, it goes up as a podcast. So just go to Spotify, for example, put in The Plumb Line with Jay Rudolph, and you'll be able to listen to the first parts of this or any other edition of The Plumb Line. But just tell us what you even mean by backward discipleship.
13: Absolutely. Backward discipleship is recognizing that we begin with the end in view and we map every step with purpose, shaping believers who endure in faith and multiply across generations who raise up generational disciple makers. You say, wow, that's a mouthful. Well, it's like this. If you open up your map program on your smartphone and you type in a restaurant or a destination, whatever it is that you want to get to, two things have to be known, where you're going to and where you are now. If your location services are off and the phone does not know where you are now, it cannot get you there. So we've got to put those two points in practice on discipleship. Where we want our own lives to be, where we want our kids' lives to be. Maybe you're a volunteer in church or teaching. Where do you want that group to be? And then where are they now? Because then that reveals the deficits that we've got to work on. And backward discipleship just maps out a very clear strategy of five key areas called the Faith Forging Five, that if we work on those areas, they become part of the good statistics of those who stick with their faith throughout their entire life. That's what backward discipleship's all about, Jay.
9: Oh, great. Yeah, and we went through an overview, any of those Faith Forging Five, and so if you missed that, again, you have to go back and check that out. But we're going to move from that into, well, my next question is, the book speaks to, and this broadcast also speaks to, parents, grandparents, church leaders. I know many pastors that tune in, and so that's part of this whole, you know, discussion about backward discipleship. It's something that the church and the home are both engaged with, right?
13: That's correct. I mean, think about it. As parents, we truly, I don't know a parent out there that doesn't want the very best for their kids. And so they try to line them up with the best educational experiences, best sporting experiences. In fact, one of the inspirations for this book had to do with a parent who looked in the closet of their adult child who had just moved out and headed to college, and they found the cleats in the closet, and they found the trophies on the shelves of when they had played, in this case it was soccer, and they're going, man, I can still smell the sweaty cleats, but they're not used anymore. I enjoyed the moment sitting on the sideline, cheering them on, you know, coaching them, affirming them, but did I do enough along the way to pour into their discipleship like I did sports? We're not saying substitute out, we're saying in addition to. Discipleship lays over every activity we do, which is the essence of D6 or Deuteronomy 6. As we go into the way, as we have a meal together, as we tuck our kids in bed, as we send them out for the day, we simply affirm, connect, and help transform their biblical values for everyday life.
9: All right. Well, let's talk about the practical aspect of this. Part three of the book is called Turning Strategy into Action. And so that's, you know, a good way to think about it here, because we can lay out our plans and we can, you know, consider the end goal as we should and have that in mind, but we have to act upon it, not just, you know, think about it and have wishful thinking, oh, I hope this happens, but we need to take action.
13: That's right. That's right. You know, we have gotten into the part of the book where we're just being very, very practical. We've laid the foundation. And what we want to do is recognize that there's not one magic wand we can wave, because it's about rhythms and routines. It's about continually placing opportunities in front of our kids, from the times at church to the times at home. And one of the items that I talk about in here that seems to be an aha moment for parents are what we call the four C's of parenting. You say, what's that, Ron? It's the four seasons that your child will go through. So some of you will be past one or two of these. Maybe you're listening and you think, man, I wish I'd have heard this, you know, 25 years ago. Here's the cool part. Your kids are always craving connection to you, as long as it's not that corrective, you using shame and guilt with them and preaching to them every time you connect. Your kids want to connect. But here's the four seasons that we go through. From birth to age two, we are the caregiver. Those kids don't eat. They can't dress themselves. They can't change themselves. They can't burp themselves. We must do a lot for our children from birth to two. That's the caregiver. But if they stayed in that mode beyond that, something would be medically or mentally incorrect and would need to get attention. And so we move from the caregiver into the cop mode. You say, cop, what do you mean by that? Well, from ages roughly two until they're about 12, we're suggesting there are boundaries based upon the fact they live in a community of other human beings, other tiny humans. So we want to treat other people well. There are do's and don'ts that deal with danger or disobedience or defiance that we need to correct. And then we move into the third season. And from about age 12 to 18, we can't stay in that cop mode because it's hovering a little too much. Because our goal is this, to help them make their own wise spiritual decisions. And so that third C is the coach. That's where we put them out on the field. We've coached them, we practiced, but we put them out on the field, whatever sport metaphor you would use. You can't step out on the field and correct them in the middle of a play. You've got to watch them from a distance, somewhat helplessly, and they're going to get it right and they're going to get it wrong. But then when they come to the sideline at halftime or after the game, you affirm them. You talk about all the great things they did, and then you get a chance to correct those one or two items. That's that coach in you. As your teens get older, they're going to be away from home more than they're at home. And what you have put into their backward planning process gets to play out. Then we hit the fourth C, and that's the consultant. After age 18, your kids are making decisions on their own, whether you like it or not. And they're going to call up mom or dad and go, hey, dad, I need to buy insurance. What does that look like? Hey, how do I do this? How do I do that? And they're just those new moments that they're not accustomed to. And they may call you up, and you want that call, because you don't want them to use AI or Google to find all their answers. You want that relationship to be part of their consultation. So those are the

0: four C's, and I would ask you to move through it, because if you stay in the cop stage too long, it can also produce prodigalism. If we stay in the coach stage in too long, then we're not affirming our kids as young adults who are there to make their own decisions. So we're prepping them at every step of the way, backward planning, if you would, to help them be successful in life as disciple makers.
1: Fantastic. And behind all of that, or foundation of all that, is something we talked about earlier, and that is kind of the why. So it's not just, you know, do this, don't do this, you know, do that, but it is reassuring them that the reason why is because we want to become more like Christ. We want to live for Christ,
0: right.
1: You know, live to please and honor him, right?
0: That's correct. Again, disciple is following someone or something. And in this context, if we're making disciple makers, we are disciples of Jesus Christ. And so we got to recognize this is not a solo sport. Everyone needs somebody to mentor them and to be mentoring. And leadership and discipleship kind of work in tandem. And so we lead, we serve, and we want somebody to lead us and serve. But it's always about serving Christ and serving others. Absolutely every single time.
1: Yeah. And as the ones being the disciplers, we need to understand, too, that we're completely, totally dependent upon Christ. And that, I'm not saying that we don't have, you know, we have to participate. We have to be active. We don't just, you know, lay back and say, okay, Lord, you do this all. I don't have to do anything but sit here and watch them. That's not at all what I'm saying. But we are completely dependent upon Christ, and the kids need to see that dependency on him.
0: That's correct. Absolutely correct in there. And so it makes all the difference for us. You know, we are in a world that, you know, if I could use this, it's a bit of a hostile Babylonian culture. You know, when Daniel was taken away from his home as a teenager, he was placed in a Babylonian culture. He was placed in an educational system. Everything influenced around him was not about what he grew up hearing. And it was not about Jehovah God. The question comes is, if your child were taken away today as a teenager, do they have enough instilled in them that they could survive a hostile Babylonian culture like Daniel? If not, we got to start packing things into their prep mode, because they know there's an end result in there, and it's not about the cleats in the closet. It's not about how well they can kick a ball or even ace a test or find the right internship. Those items may come and go. But it's our walk with Jesus Christ that's going to be stable with all of our decision makings, with our family, our spouses, our ethics, everybody along the way.
1: Yeah. Well, we're going to go ahead and go to the break here. When we come back, we're going to talk about that end goal and just what is it, because that's what backward discipleship is about here, starting with the end in mind. And so we'll get into that in our final segments in just a moment on The Plumb Line. Dr. Ron Hunter, my guest. Backward Discipleship is the book. I'd encourage you to check that out. You can go to the website d6family.com. 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Love to hear from you. And stay tuned. Let me mention, too, as we go to the break here, love to have you reach out and say thanks to those sponsors that you hear from. They make it possible for you to hear the show on the radio. And so, at the very least, say thanks to them. There are Christian-owned businesses that sponsor. Maybe you could utilize their services. There are ministries that sponsor. Maybe you could participate in some way or support the work of their ministry. Love to have you do that. We'll be right back.
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0: 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This is The Plumb Line. I'm your host, Jay Rudolph, and my guest is Ron Hunter, author of Backward Discipleship, CEO of D6 Family Ministry. And as we return from the break here, Ron, you know, we've been talking about how backward discipleship is starting with the end in mind. And I know that we've kind of, you know, alluded to maybe or referenced that end goal, but I don't think we've flat out stated it here. And I guess the question is this: do all Christian parents, or should all Christian parents, have the same end goal in mind? And what is that end goal, or what are your thoughts?
2: I think, simply stated, we want our kids to grow up making wise biblical decisions for Christ as disciple makers. I can't think of anything I would add to that. And so we don't need them to always come to us for all the answers. We want to teach them to have the ability to work through a process and arrive at a good biblical answer or an ethical answer as a disciple maker, not as a disciple, but one who also shares Christ to make other disciples. They were mentored. We want them to grow up and be mentors. Matter of fact, we want them to be mentors while they're children and teens with their peers, because I want them to be the influencer, not the influenced, in their peer group.
0: Yeah, I just thinking of that scripture in Philippians. It talks about, you know, God will carry on to completion the good work that he's begun in you. And so that, again, brings us back to that point that we have the role of doing everything that God gives us the ability to do, and yet his Holy Spirit is working in that child if the child is trusted in Christ, and will carry that on to completion, that work that he has begun. And so that's kind of reassuring in a way, because even the best of parents, and we talked about this, you know, earlier too, even the best of parents is going to mess up sometimes, and sometimes you can get really down and hard on yourself if your child doesn't turn out, you know, just how you wanted or how you expected. And yeah, and so it's easy to blame yourself as well, isn't it?
2: It is. So let me kind of speak a word of encouragement to the parent who might be listening going, man, I've heard this. There's a few things I'd love to go back and do differently, but my kids are grown. Maybe they're not in church. Maybe you're concerned about your kids and now your grandkids. Let me first state to you that we can't go back and change the past, and nothing that Jay and I have talked about is intended to heap guilt or shame. It's simply to help other parents who are in this season of life do some things a little bit better than all of us have done, including me. And so if you're in that boat where your kids are grown, I would invite you to say, hey, I heard this guy on the radio. I was listening to The Plumb Line, and I heard this guy on the radio, and I wanted to reach out and say, hey, maybe I had more sermons and correction in my conversation than I meant to. Maybe I didn't do some things I wanted to. I just want you to know I love you, and I'd love to get a chance to reconnect on some levels that we've not had before. And I want you to stop preaching, and I simply want you to find common ground, whether it's a sport, TV show you watch, activity, game, hobby. And I want you to start rebuilding the relationship with your adult kids around that common area. And then as your kid bumps into pain points that they're going through, when you have a relationship, you've earned the chance to influence. And therefore, they're going to invite you back in to be that person who advises and mentors. But rebuild the connection before you try for correction. And then reestablish that long-term aspect. So don't beat yourself up. There's no parent that's ever got it perfect. I'm not a perfect parent. I have several things I wish I could go back and redo. But the key thing is stay connected to your kid's heart, regardless of their age, because that gives opportunity.
0: Wow, I sure appreciate that. Thank you. Well, and another thing too is there's so many good, helpful resources like the book Backward Discipleship.

0: experience with those. So curriculum is one of those aspects that help reinforce biblical worldview. It actually gives us a good familiarity with the story of Scripture, which, let me hasten to say, there are some books that are more enjoyable to read than others. And yes, I said that out loud on the radio program. If there were some I would skip, I would skip them. And you're going, Ron, do tell. Well, let's face it. Leviticus is not my favorite book of the Bible, okay? Revelation's not my favorite book of the Bible. But God included them for a reason. And so I do need to, it's kind of like going to a church outing, you know, and there's things on the table that, you know, you didn't fix and you wouldn't fix in your home, but you get a little bit and put on your plate, you know, same kind of thing. And so curriculum's not that silver bullet, but here's the deal. A bad teacher can take a good curriculum and make it horrible. And a good teacher can make a bad curriculum and make it incredible. So the curriculum's not the silver bullet. What we do want to do is give a chance for parents and kids to have a conversation when they're not at church. And so I make a suggestion in the book. There are two or three different companies out there. Ours is just one of them, where we teach the same biblical theme, but from a different age-appropriate level and depth. And so let's take a new Christian family. They've not been a Christian more than 3 months, maybe 3 weeks. How does that mom and dad talk to their son or daughter who had this incredible story about Abraham and Isaac going up onto the mountain? He's like, hey, Dad, Abraham found this animal in the thicket over there when he was taking Isaac. Do you remember that animal? Well, all of us who have been believers a long time are yelling in our heads, ram, ram, ram. That new believer doesn't know what. It might have been an elephant in his brain, a giraffe. Who knows what it was? It could have been an opossum. But if both dad and mom and the child had that same lesson, imagine how that conversation plays out very differently. And so we believe putting every age on the same page at an appropriate cognitive and spiritual level gives sweet conversations in the car rides and around the dinner table and allows for those coaching and mentor times to go so much better than when we teach great Bible stories in isolation and they can't relate or connect.
1: Well, we've scanned through the book, Backward Discipleship, some, hit some highlights out of a number of the chapters, and I think have just really made some wonderful points and provided some great fodder for people to consider, so I really appreciate that. We've got just a couple minutes left, and so can you kind of pull this all together and leave the listeners with what you want them to take home here in the last couple minutes we have?
0: I will. You know, there's very rarely do we get in our cars, we don't pull up our maps, and we start with the end in mind and come back to where we are. You know, when we go on vacation, we plan ahead. When we do everything, we plan ahead. Let's plan our discipleship in that same backward planning process. Think with the end in mind. I was tucking my four-year-old granddaughter into bed a few months back when I was writing the book. And my daughter told me, says, hey, Kinsley knows the bedtime routine, just ask her. So we were heading upstairs after a fun evening of dinner, playtime, everything that we had, reading. I said, okay, what do you do before you go to sleep? She looked up at me holding my hand and she says, Granddaddy, I do bath time, then pajamas, brush my hair, read my Bible story, pray, turn off my light, then I sleep. She didn't say, I sleep, then brush my hair. She knew there was an order. Let's build that same childhood-like outlook into our backward planning and intentionality with the people we mentor, with our grandkids, with our kids, with the friends of the kids who come over to see us in our house. Rarely do these things happen accidentally. All we've got to do is be a little more intentional to make a difference.
1: That is a good word to leave, because I know I think about that a lot. Intentionality is the word I'm talking about here, because yeah, things don't just happen. They're not just going to take place without us having that intentionality. So thank you so much for all the insights, and really appreciate having you on, Ron. I hope to have you on again in the future.
0: Thank you, Jay, and thank you for the plumb line and all the listeners out there. It's been a joy to be with you.
1: Dr. Ron Hunter again. The book is Backward Discipleship. What if we started with the end in mind is the question we've been looking at and discussing on the Plumb Line. I'm so thankful to every one of you in the listening family. Maybe this is your first time tuning in. I hope you become part of the listening family of the Plumb Line. And you can learn more about this show, find station listings and times, and a way to listen online when you go to theplumblineradio.com. 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We'll see you.

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8: This side of eternity, you're not going to know what it is you've done, but I guarantee you, I know, because this is biblical. Again, we're going to have people running up to us on the other side saying, you know, you don't know this, but you did this for me. And that's the holy work that we're doing. The bond between Christians and Jews saying, you know what? We're going to make sure these Jewish, beautiful souls in the Ukraine know that there's a God who still loves them.
9: Amen.
8: There's people in America, Christians, who are reaching out and saying, we want you to have hope and a life renewed.
9: Hallelujah.
10: Welcome to this special Bless Israel program titled Aliyah, Fulfilling Biblical Prophecy in the Midst of War and Anti-Semitism. 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Yona and Mikhail Benichou and their four children lived in Marseille, France, a loving Jewish family who experienced firsthand the vile hatred of anti-Semitism just for being Jewish. This is their story.
11: The Jewish atmosphere in France and the treatment of Jewish families was deteriorating. Yona explained that people usually think of anti-Semitism against Jews as something dark and violent, but anti-Semitism is also expressed in much more devious ways. Yona describes the fear of walking around the streets in Marseille.
12: We felt threatened if we walked around, and so we tried to hide our Jewish appearance when we were outside because of the anti-Semitism and harassment of Jews. The feeling we got from the French government was that we have to worry about ourselves and no one will protect us or fight for us.
11: Yona and Mikhail and their family would not go out to the streets unless they really had to in order to get from place to place. Mikhail said to me,
13: since October 7, the situation is deteriorating. The danger is even greater. There are more and more Muslims in the city and the Jewish community feels unprotected. They look at us all the time and make comments like, they are still here? Why is they still here? They need to go.
11: Yona described a scene that troubled me.
12: 2 weeks ago, two Arabs spat at me in the street. Mikhail and I and our four children were walking down a street, and we were in the area near the rugby stadium. The rugby game had just ended, and there was a large crowd starting to come out of the stadium. A group of people saw us and started spitting in our direction. I was in shock from what happened. I didn't know how to react. So many people saw what happened and no one even tried to help us. They all just ignored us and continued to walk. One man came up to me and said, just keep walking, better not say anything because it could end in murder.

0: It was then that we decided to leave France and make Aliyah to Israel. We are taking the children and our suitcases, and we are leaving to go where we can live and feel secure. Israel is our home, and we do not have to hide our Jewishness there.
1: On October 31st, 2023, Yonah and Mikael and their four children, David, age 14, Rebecca, age 11, Yoel, age 7, and Ava, age 2, made Aliyah to Israel thanks to Christian donors who helped support a special fellowship freedom flight from Marseille, France, landing in Tel Aviv, Israel. Mikael tells us that since he and his family arrived in Israel, the anxiety and fear that were a daily part of their lives has disappeared.
2: There is still a war taking place, and we already had two sirens here in Beit Shemesh. But right now, we are not sorry that we came to Israel during this time. We feel much more secure here than in France.
1: Yonah and Mikael want to thank the International Fellowship of Christians and Jews and the contributions from Christians who made this possible for their family.
2: The fellowship helped us plan our Aliyah. They purchased our tickets and they are helping us with adjustments to Israel. We came to an empty apartment and didn't know how we would handle the expenses of buying the necessary furniture for the house. Thanks to the fellowship, we receive assistance to buy a closet and bed for our children. I don't know how we would gotten along without this help. Thanks to the fellowship, we are being surrounded by love and concern. Thank you.
3: You're listening to a special Bless Israel program titled Aliyah, Fulfilling Biblical Prophecy in the Midst of War and Antisemitism, brought to you by the International Fellowship of Christians and Jews. Today, we're witnessing the rise of antisemitism around the world like never before. The good news is that every Jewish family, like Yonah and Mikael's, who wants desperately to escape the forces of antisemitism today, can know that there is a home, there is a shalom in Israel, the Promised Land. 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Many, especially in war-torn areas like Ukraine, have absolutely no money, no bank accounts, and little hope for a job. 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
4: Hello, my name is Darcy from Turlock, California. I give to the International Fellowship for Christians and Jews, first because God has blessed me in more ways than I deserve. It truly breaks my heart to see the suffering that Jews have endured. In Genesis 12, verse 3, God says, "I will bless those who bless you, Israel. All people on earth will be blessed through you." Our money is not ours. It belongs to God. It's merely a tool that God gives us, and we are expected to use it wisely. And one way to use it wisely is giving to International Fellowship. It amazes me how much has been donated and the stories of restoration and hope that have been provided through the ministry. The Bible also says in 2 Corinthians 9, 6-8, that each of you should give what you have decided in your heart, not reluctantly or under compulsion. God loves the cheerful giver, and God is able to bless you abundantly so that in all things and all times, having all that you need will abound in every good work.
3: 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Bishop Paul Lanier is Chairman Emeritus of the U.S. Board for the Fellowship. In 2022, Bishop Lanier traveled to Israel to welcome a flight of Jewish children, orphans living in poverty and rescued out of war-torn Ukraine, thanks to Christians who donated $35 to help make this special emergency Ukraine Aliyah flight possible. Let's take you there as Bishop Lanier describes this remarkable scene.
5: I'm at the airport right now, Ben Gurion Airport. There is a flight that has come in from Ukraine. Special children. You won't see grown men. You won't see husbands or fathers, because the men of Ukraine have been forced to stay and to fight against resistance and aggression. In a matter of moments, precious children, orphans, will be getting off of this plane that you sponsored. You have purchased these tickets for children from Ukraine to be able to come to this airport for the first time and make Aliyah. Only heaven knows all that these precious children have seen and suffered too much in this life. The International Fellowship of Christians and Jews was able to secure passage. And you, the fellowship, men and women, faithful, lovers of God and lovers of Israel, you are the reason these precious children are sitting on this plane now. You know what your Bible says about the end times, and how remarkable and important it is that Jews are able to come home. It is our God who has made this possible. We are seeing the fulfillment of prophecy when more and more Jews are coming home from around the world. God has a way of using crises to fulfill his perfect will. What the enemy means for evil, God will turn for good. It is the Lord who does this. Fulfilled prophecy. The children are coming home.
3: President and global CEO of the Fellowship, Yael Eckstein.
6: Anti-Semitism isn't new. There's always been anti-Semitism. And it's a miracle that we're still here today to even tell that story. But what's awesome, that specifically the rise in anti-Semitism all around the world today reminds me, is that we are living in historic times for two reasons. First of all, we have the state of Israel, God's promised land, the only country in the world that has a prime minister, a government, an army who has one concern: to protect the Jewish people. And the second thing that's historic is that for the first time in history, we're not alone. The Jewish people are not alone. We have millions of Christians who are standing with Israel, often even stronger than the Jewish community, which is upside down, absurd, but it's amazing. These Judeo-Christian values that America was founded on are coming to life. Israel and America are the greatest allies, but it's not just political anymore. It's personal. Christians who are raising their voice against their own congresspeople to say, we don't agree with your anti-Semitism. I don't think that's ever been done before. And so I have hope. I have hope.
3: God's promise to his chosen people is to bring them back to Israel. Even at time of war, God's covenant promise remains to bring them home to the promised land. With one phone call, you can partner with the International Fellowship of Christians and Jews and help fulfill biblical prophecy today, right where you are. $35 rescues a poor Jew out of a life of persecution and anti-Semitism and changes forever the life of a widow, an orphan boy or girl, or an elderly Holocaust survivor. A friendly fellowship phone operator is standing by, waiting for your call. 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

0: 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Today, the fellowship has helped bring home more than 770,000 Jews to their biblical homeland. President and global CEO of the fellowship, Yael Eckstein, remembers how it all started.
1: My father discovered, he was a young rabbi, that there are Christians that love Israel. He said, how could the Jewish people not know about this? Suddenly, there are millions of Christians here praying for us, loving us. We need to connect the two. And so we started the fellowship originally as just an interfaith dialogue organization, not doing any projects, but just talking, because that's the first step to building a new relationship after 2,000 years, to start talking and finding where we are so alike, the values that we share, the God that we love. And so that's when all of these Christian leaders came and said, well, we want to be part of this. This is prophetic. Jews from the biblical land of the north are coming home to Israel, and God even called us directly to do it on the shoulders of the Gentiles, he said. And that's how On Wings of Eagles began. And since that day, praise God, the stories of the people that are landing in Israel on these flights, it's unreal. There was one Jewish man who was kidnapped by the separatists. He was held for a month and a half, beaten, and then he passed out, and he woke up in the middle of Ukraine, in the middle of a field, didn't know what to do, got in touch with the fellowship, and within a month he was in Israel. We had another story of a woman who called us from her house in eastern Ukraine and said, my house was hit by a shell. I live with my father and I care for my children. My father was in the kitchen when a shell hit the kitchen. I'm living here with my children and I have nowhere to turn to. Because these are war zones. You can't just go out and ask for help. Everyone's in the same situation. And the fellowship, again, within 3 weeks, she was in Israel, rescued her and her children, brought them to a refugee center, and 3 weeks later landed in Israel.
0: Jews have waited for this moment in history. They are looking to God for their rescue. God is looking to us, Christians, to be his agents, his representatives of prophetic biblical fulfillment, to help his chosen people out of persecution and anti-Semitism for such a time as this. Would you like to help one of God's chosen today? You can do that right where you are with one phone call. 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President and global CEO of the fellowship, Yael Eckstein, talked with KKLA Los Angeles radio personality David James about saving Jewish lives through the fulfillment of biblical prophecy.
1: Right now, the Christian community is returning to their roots, And those roots are the Jewish people. Jesus was Jewish. He studied the Torah. Yesh tikvah l'acharitecha v'shavu banim l'gvulam. There is hope for your future, said the Lord, and the children will return to their own land. We have the ability now together, Christians and Jews, to bring biblical prophecy to fruition. Giving charity is an investment. We have to create vessels. We can't just pray to God and then close ourselves up to blessings. We have to create vessels to receive God's light, to receive God's blessings. And this is not only an investment for our future and for ourselves.
2: Yes.
1: But imagine this one-time gift. You're not going to feel it in 5 years. But in 5 years, that person that you brought to Israel will still be living in Israel. Maybe they'll have children. Maybe your investment will turn into generations of Jewish people living on the land.
2: This is legacy building.
1: This is legacy building.
2: It's what it is.
1: Yeah.
2: We should just be so in step with the Jewish people because Jesus, he himself was Jewish, his disciples Jewish. I mean, the whole kindred spirit between Jews and Christians, the Jewish people are our best friends, just period, end of story, because Jesus himself was Jewish. And I mean, the intimacy of this investment is, when we think about it, absolutely extraordinary.
1: It's immediate and it's godly and it's blessed. And that Christians now have the opportunity to literally save a Jewish life, to take money, which is nothing more than paper, and turn it into a Jewish life from Ukraine being saved. And that's the answer to their prayers.
2: Yeah. And that's God using us, and that's a divine appointment. Yael, I know there's 1, 2, 3, 5 people who say, you know what, I would like to rescue a Jewish man or woman or child out of the Ukraine and put them on a flight. This side of eternity, you're not going to know what it is you've done, but I guarantee you, I know, because this is biblical. Again, we're going to have people running up to us on the other side saying, you know, you don't know this, but you did this for me. And that's the holy work that we're doing, the bond between Christians and Jews, saying, you know what? We're going to make sure these Jewish, beautiful souls in the Ukraine know that there's a God who still loves them.
1: Amen.
2: There's people in America, Christians, who are reaching out and saying, we want you to have hope and a life renewed.
1: Hallelujah. That is exactly what the fellowship is doing. And it's amazing to see how real it is in your heart and the hearts of so many others. This is an investment that God has called us to do, and we will be returned very, very fruitfully in whatever way God wants.
0: Today, we are witnessing the rise of anti-Semitism around the world like never before. For many poor, elderly Jews, their dream of making Aliyah one day and coming home to Israel is extremely difficult, if not impossible. But you can change all that today for one precious Jew. Even in a time of war, the safety and shalom of moving to Israel, under God's protection and His covenant promise to bring His chosen people home, is why we're asking you today to partner with us. The cost to rescue one Jew and purchase a seat on an upcoming Fellowship Aliyah Freedom Flight is $710. 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
4: My name is Rebecca. I'm from Lamar, South Carolina. I am so privileged to be able to give to the fellowship. God has blessed me so much, not only financially, but spiritually, physically. And the first time that I saved and saved and saved and was able to bring one person home on wings of eagle, I cannot tell you the joy and the peace that I felt in my heart by being one little teeny thing in God's kingdom. And I just challenge you today to give out of a cheerful, loving heart to His people that need so much these days, that are broken, that need comfort, that need that cup of water, that need to be brought home to their home place, Israel, because God scattered them, but He's bringing His people home.
0: Isaiah chapter 49 says, "Behold, they will come from afar and lo. They will come from the north and from the west. Shout for joy, O heavens, and rejoice, O earth. Break forth into joyful shouting, O mountains, for the Lord has comforted His people." 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
11: 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Fellowship President and CEO Yael Eckstein shares from her podcast, The Chosen People, which connects Christians to the Jewish roots of their faith by exploring the Old Testament.
12: We all know that the dreams we have at night are beyond our control. They dance through our minds as we sleep, shrouded in mystery, often leaving us bewildered when we wake. But the dreams we have during the day, those we can shape. That's why it's so important for us to dream good dreams. Because our dreams turn into ideas, which become actions, ultimately changing and shaping the entire world around us. More than 40 years ago, my Abba, my father, Rabbi Yechiel Eckstein of blessed memory, dreamed of uniting Christians and Jews. He dreamed of lifting millions out of poverty, giving them hope, and bringing hundreds of thousands of Jewish people back to Israel, just as it says in the prophets. People thought that his dreams were crazy, and they thought that he was crazy for dreaming them. But here we are, decades later, as the fellowship feeds and shelters and clothes millions of needy people each year, as we fulfill the words of the prophets, as almost every single day we bring more Jewish people home to Israel from the four corners of the earth. All because God destined it, and he used one person to dream.
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13: John Skinner is a regional agronomy manager with Bex Hybrids, and he explains why SeedIQ can make a difference on a farmer's operation.
15: One of the most important things we can do is match a hybrid to a way a farmer runs her operation. It is really difficult to go to a farmer with a hybrid and say, hey, this is a great hybrid, but you have to do A, B, C, and D, or it's not going to work for you. And then that guy says, I don't do any of that. So when we can sit down with a farmer, understand the way he applies his inputs as far as dry fertility, P and K go, nitrogen go, when he likes to make applications from a fungicide perspective or a foliar nutrient application perspective, then we can find hybrids that fit his management style and set them up with a higher level of success.
13: In addition to matching a grower with the best hybrid for their operation and management style, Skinner says that SeedIQ also features a component that focuses on root architecture.
15: Also, there's a root interaction here. We've launched a research initiative called Root Reveal, and we're characterizing hybrids by their root architecture. That's giving us indications of fertility placement as well as population management.
13: Skinner says that SeedIQ integrates all of Beck's Hybrids research into one product management tool.
15: It takes into account all of our research that we're doing at Beck's from a product characterization standpoint, as well as all of our replicated trials. And what we're beginning to understand with our research is that hybrids have a unique ability to build their yield in different ways.
13: You've been listening to Agribusiness Matters on the Iowa Agribusiness Radio Network.
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0: Are you a Jesus takes the wheel kind of person, able to relinquish control of your life to God? Or do you lean more in the direction of I've got this, preferring to captain your own life with Jesus as the co-pilot, therefore emergencies only? Today on Truth for Life, Alistair Begg explains how Christ's reign should affect our lives.
1: Mark chapter 1 and verse 14. After John was put in prison, Jesus went into Galilee, proclaiming the good news of God. The time has come, he said, the kingdom of God is near. Repent and believe the good news. As Jesus walked beside the Sea of Galilee, he saw Simon and his brother Andrew casting a net into the lake, for they were fishermen. Come, follow me, Jesus said, and I will make you fishers of men. At once they left their nets and followed him. When he had gone a little further, he saw James, son of Zebedee, and his brother John in a boat, preparing their nets. Without delay, he called them, and they left their father Zebedee in the boat with the hired men and followed him. Amen. The most successful manager of an English soccer team ever is a Scot by the name of Sir Alex Ferguson. He's the manager of Manchester United, which will be of interest to about 1% of those listening to me. But he has actually written himself into the record books as the most successful manager of all time. Therefore, it is no surprise when in reading his autobiography, you come on these two sentences. He writes, I have devoted my life to football. Everything has been thrown overboard for it. I have devoted my life to football. Everything has been thrown overboard for it. Well, that is absolutely unequivocal. It's clear. It's his focus. And everything else is subservient to it. And here in this little section that we've read, we are introduced to four men who are able to say in similar terms, we have devoted our lives to Jesus. Everything has been thrown overboard for him. And in the calling of the first disciples, as you have it, if you're using the New International Version, we are confronted by, challenged by, the way in which these men respond to the Lordship of Jesus. As we look at this morning, we want to recall where we've been. We want to remind ourselves that when we saw Jesus last time in the water, he was there identified by both the Father and the Spirit as the long-awaited Messiah. We then considered him in the wilderness as he was confronted by the powers of darkness, the conflict that rages between the serpent and the seed of woman, and he emerges from that absolutely unscathed. And now John tells us, and Mark tells us, that it is after John has been put in prison, verse 14, in the wake of John's imprisonment, that Jesus comes into Galilee, and he comes speaking with clarity and with authority. Now, this little section is fairly familiar to many. It will be new territory for some, and I think the best way we can handle it is

just to consider two aspects. First of all, the message that Jesus proclaims, and then Jesus' mission. The message is recorded for us in a somewhat summary form there in verses 14 and 15. Along the shoreline of Galilee, among the people whose lives were lived within the framework of the fishing industry, Jesus came proclaiming the good news that comes from God. The message that he brought is the message of Mark's gospel. Indeed, it is the gospel message, Mark 1:1, the beginning of the gospel about Jesus Christ, the Son of God. Jesus now comes to preach in Galilee, and his message is the same message. He's proclaiming the good news of God. The clarity of this, I think, is helpful because people want to make Jesus into all kinds of things, don't they? They want him to be the proponent of this and of that. And it's good for us just to look at our Bibles and see how Jesus is introduced to us. In other words, we should allow Jesus to identify himself, to speak, if you like, on his own terms, thereby saving us from flights of fancy, whereby we create a Jesus of our own design, a sort of designer Christianity that fits whatever our predilection may be. Instead, when we come to the Bible, we discover that Jesus introduces us to a standard of righteousness to which he calls us to conform. His teaching is no new teaching, although it had a freshness to it, which is probably why the people in verse 27 were saying, "What is this, a new teaching and with authority?" It's presumably just the contrast between the boring old sermons of the Pharisees going on about the same thing over and over again, the length of the tassels on the prayer shawls, the washing of cups, the utensils, and all these different things. And the people were just frankly falling asleep and bowing down under the weight of it all. And now comes Jesus, this carpenter from Nazareth, steps up on the stage and he speaks with such freshness that people listen to him. It is interesting, just in passing, is it not, that having arrived on the stage of human history, his methodology is preaching, that he speaks God's word. He comes as a preacher. Yes, he heals. Yes, people's lives are changed, but he actually is the one who is proclaiming, preaching, declaring the good news of God. Now, what is involved in this good news of God? Well, in verse 15, you really have a summary. It's almost like a title to the first 8 chapters or so of this gospel. If you go through the 8 chapters of the gospel, and then you say to yourself, now, what is it that Jesus has been saying in each of these encounters, broadly speaking? You will find yourself coming back to verse 15 of chapter 1 and saying, here we have it. This makes perfect sense. The time has come, he said. The kingdom of God is near. Repent and believe the good news. Well, let's just take a moment or two and look at each of these phrases. First of all, the time has come, or the time is fulfilled. It is important for us to recognize that Jesus does not simply stand out in the context of Galilee without the background of all of God's purposes, indeed from eternity. And one of the people who's helped me most recently to see this is an Australian theologian by the name of Graham Goldsworthy, and I've been touting his book everywhere I go. Every so often someone buys one, but most of the time they just ignore me. And I want to give you just a little touch of this in light of the phrase, the time is now fulfilled, or the time has now come. And this is what Goldsworthy writes. He says, God's acts in history are never an afterthought in response to the contingent. In other words, something's happened, and then God does something in response. The notion that what God did in Jesus is the fulfillment of time, and the fulfillment of prophecy implies the sovereignty of God over all history. The gospel shows that the movement from creation to new creation is inevitable. The incarnation as historical event is the focus of God's rule in world history. Furthermore, all world history is defined by salvation history, so that all the peoples of the world are implicated one way or another in the saving events.
And he goes on to say that the history of the Bible begins with the Word of God calling all things into being, setting humanity on its historical course, and eventually will end when God brings the history of the present order to its finality. And then in just one sentence, he says, history cannot be understood without God's word to interpret it. History cannot be understood without God's word to interpret it. So where are we in the world, and what is happening in the world is not divorced from the statement made by Jesus here as he enters into Galilee. The time has come. The time is fulfilled. Now, many of his readers would have been familiar with the words of the prophet. They told of how the sovereign Lord would come in power. John the Baptist had picked up the words of the Old Testament prophet in the opening verses we have here, if your Bible is open in front of you. And all that was anticipated in the prophecy of John now finds its fulfillment in the person of Jesus. The people who have been walking in darkness now have seen a great light. Those who were living in the land of the shadow have encountered the light of the Lord Jesus. Those who have experienced the silence of 400 years since Malachi, since the end of the Old Testament prophets, now are listening as the news of the Word of God dawns upon them from the lips of Jesus. And in his baptism, Jesus has been identified and installed as the King. And now, of course, there is no surprise that he says, secondly, the kingdom of God is near. The kingdom of God is near. In other words, God's rule over people's hearts and lives is being established. And when we think of the proximity of the kingdom of God, we ought to think of it in terms of Jesus. The kingdom of God is close to people in the person of Jesus. And this, of course, will be worked out throughout the rest of Mark's gospel. But for now, you should note just this, that essentially the kingdom of God is God's rule. In fact, when we studied the overview of the Bible, we used the language, I think, of Goldsworthy that was picked up by Vaughan Roberts, where he spoke about God's people in God's place under God's rule and authority, that was expressive of his kingdom, that his rule is in the hearts of people. And one day, his rule will be so clearly established that there will be, in terms of Revelation 21, a new heaven and a new earth in which dwells righteousness. There will be no tears, there will be no more sorrow or sighing, there will be no more cancer, there will be no more need for trips to the emergency room, there will be no seminars on divorce recovery. There will be none of that necessary when the kingdom of God is established in its fullness. And in an encounter with Jesus, he comes to rule and reign in the lives and hearts of individuals, anticipating the day when his rule will be established in its finality. And I don't think that the picture is so much the idea of a partial reign moving to a completed reign as it is being a reign or a rule that is veiled that will eventually just become apparent to everyone. Right now, Jesus just appears to be a Galilean carpenter who lived 2,000 years ago. The Bible actually says that he is the King of the universe, that he is the sovereign Lord of creation, that he has ascended to the right hand of the Father on high, and from there he will come to judge the living and the dead. But again, our friends and neighbors just go on their merry way. There's no concept of that at all. If they're going to encounter his kingly rule, it's going to have to be in your life or in mine. You're going to have to say, well, why is it that you are so interested in Jesus? Why is it that you pay so much attention to his book? Why is it that you spend time with others who love Jesus and so on? And the answer is going to be, well, because he is the King and he has come to rule and to reign. I got out of the driver's seat some time ago, we might say, and Jesus has been driving the car of my life ever since. As opposed to a notion of Christianity whereby Jesus of Nazareth is added into a little seat somewhere in the rear of the automobile just so that we can have him as an insurance policy in case anything goes wrong. But we don't want him fiddling around with the steering wheel. We don't want him taking our lives and letting it be
consecrated, Lord, to thee. We don't want him interfering with our moments and our days. We don't want them flowing in ceaseless praise. No, we'd like to keep all of that for ourselves while we just have Jesus over here in case anything goes horribly wrong or just in case we will need him if push comes to shove. Nobody could ever misunderstand that as being loyalty to a king. No, the kingly rule of Christ in the hearts and lives of his followers will be seen in a far more dramatic way. And that is why you will notice that he says, repent and believe the good news. The time is fulfilled. That which the prophet said has now arrived. The kingdom of God is near in me. And so I want you to repent and believe the good news. This is a phraseology that you find frequently throughout the New Testament. The apostles pick it up quickly. You remember on the day of Pentecost when at the end of his sermon, the people cry out to Peter, what should we do? He says, repent and believe the gospel. Repent and be baptized. And Jesus says the same thing. Peter had learned it well. To repent means to have a change of heart, a change of mind, and a change of direction. To repent does not mean to feel sorry. There may be sorrow in repentance, but sorrow doesn't equal repentance. To repent does not mean to feel sorry because I got found out, and if I hadn't been found out, I wouldn't be sorry. To repent means to so be encountered by the kingly rule of Jesus that the control center of our lives is turned over entirely to him, so that all of our hopes, all of our dreams, our mind, our emotions, our business life, our family life, our sex life, our financial life, all of it under his kingly rule. By nature, it is not. Therefore, if that is to become the case, then this repentance is something that needs to happen in our lives. And the question, of course, that is inevitable when we read verses like this, when we personalize them in the silence of our own minds, as you're listening to me speak, we find ourselves inevitably saying, has there come a point in my life ever where there has been this radical change of heart and mind and direction? Well, it'll never happen on its own. It will never happen absent faith, at least not life-changing repentance. Don't misunderstand repentance as being simply a desire to get religion, to turn over a new leaf, to fix up my life. There are plenty of opportunities to do all of that. And there are plenty of books that I've written that will tell you how. You can change your statistics physically. I noticed yesterday in the Wall Street there is an opportunity now to go to the mental gym. Did you see all that stuff yesterday? On the gym for your mind, and you can go there and play little games so that you can help yourself not lose your car keys in the future. It makes perfect sense to me, but there's another opportunity to change something. And I think people often come to churches and what they hear is something like this. Now, it's time for you to go out and get yourself changed, so I'd like you to change yourself and do it as quickly as you possibly can. Please. And so you think, well, that's what religion is, and I just have to fix something up and change something around. And I might as well do it at church as do it anywhere else, so let's get going. That's not what Jesus is saying. No, you see, because the repentance that involves a change of heart and mind and direction is posited, is built upon, is grounded in, is related to faith in the Lord Jesus Christ. Why would I change anything about myself in relationship to Jesus of Nazareth, a Galilean carpenter who lived 2,000 years ago? Why? Why should I? He's not around. Well, no, you see, but when I understand who Jesus is, and when I understand what Jesus accomplished when he died on the cross, that he died a death that I deserve to die because I was the one in the wrong and he wasn't, that he showed the kindness of God towards those who'd rebelled against him. When I am encountered by that, when I understand that, when I realize that he gave his all for me, then it only makes perfect sense that invaded by that transforming power in faith that I would turn away from everything that represents my own selfish agenda. That I would no longer find myself saying, well, I can do what I want. I can live with whoever I want. I can choose whatever I want.
Well, of course you can, but not if you're a disciple of Jesus. Because the disciple of Jesus has no legitimacy in believing anything other than what Jesus taught.

disciple of Jesus has no basis upon which to behave in any other way than what Jesus demands. And that's why Jesus says, "Here I am, the time is fulfilled, the kingdom of God."

0: And if you were reading the Wall Street this week, you would have noticed that very interesting article on these architects, Mr. Arakawa and Madeline Gins, who are involved with an organization or a belief system called transhumanism. Must confess, I'd never heard of it till this week. I've been fascinated by it ever since. And this was an article about this couple who design homes to prolong life, because apparently they're going to be living forever. And the reason they're going to be living forever is that transhumanism is posited on the idea that people degenerate and die in part because they live in spaces that are too comfortable. So that's why people die. So if we can just get them in uncomfortable spaces, these architects have decided, then they'll be able to live forever. There's a possibility of immortality. It's a fascinating idea, isn't it? And so according to this article, they build buildings with no doors inside. They place rooms far apart. They put windows near the ceiling or near the floor. And between rooms are sloping, bumpy, moonscape-like floors designed to throw occupants off balance. And these features, they argue, stimulate the body and the mind, and thus they prolong life. It's great, isn't it? So you're just trying to find a way to open a window in the middle of the night, but it's so high up. Where's that clasp, honey? Don't worry, you'll get it. Go ahead, bam, it comes down. Oh, hang on, I'm coming, honey, I get you. She falls over and breaks her hip. He's lying down, oh, Christ. And while there's a wee, and then now they're going, and they're looking at each other going, hey, but this is good, we're gonna live forever. This is fantastic. But how can it even make it into the newspaper? Because the fact of the matter is, death is the great fear. Death is the fear of all fears. That is what everyone is afraid of. And the question is there anybody who has conquered death and made a way for me to conquer it? And Jesus stands on the stage of human history and he says, listen, the time is fulfilled, the kingdom of God is near, I want you to repent and believe the good news. John summarizes it in memorable words, for God so loved the world that he gave his only begotten son, that whosoever believes in him should not perish, but have exactly what these architects are looking for, everlasting life.
1: 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We get stuck in repetitious requests. And that's where Alistair's book can help. He walks you through the Apostle Paul's heartfelt prayers for the believers in Ephesus and examines the spiritual truths that underpinned the apostles' certainty that God was working in their lives. Paul didn't pray for comfort or material provision. He prayed for believers to be strengthened by God, to have an unshakable hope, to have confidence in God's continual presence. And this book shows you how you can pray like this for the ones you love. Would you like to learn how to pray, why to pray, what to say when you pray? Download the Pray Big audiobook and the study guide for free today at truthforlife.org/praybig. 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You might be surprised. 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
2: 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In this episode of Leading the Way, Dr. Youssef takes you into the pages of Revelation to see that the often misunderstood words in this book of the Bible are so valuable, so relevant for you today. 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
3: Here in the book of Revelation, I hope you've turned already with me to chapter 5 and 6 and 7. We come to see this divine event as a reality. It's in the future, but he paints a picture for us as if it's happening now. From Revelation chapter 5 all the way to chapter 19, we find ourselves having a front seat from which we are watching the culmination of history. We're watching the ultimate judgment of evil and sin in the world. We are watching the ultimate justice of God comes about, righting the wrong. These judgments are in groups of sevens. The seven seals, seven trumpets, and seven bowls. And the question is this: do these upcoming catastrophic events frighten me? And the answer is absolutely not. Absolutely not. Ought to not frighten any of us who know the Lord Jesus. As these events draw closer and closer, I personally become more thrilled and making every minute of my life count to prepare for that great day. Far from being afraid, Jesus said in Luke 21:28, "When these things begin to take place, stand up, lift up your heads, because your redemption draws near." Now, this is one of the most exciting times to be alive, at least as far as I'm concerned. And today we look at these events, beginning of chapter 5. John sees the Lord on the throne. There, a scroll in his hand. The scroll is sealed with seven seals. And that scroll contains a secret. It contains a vital information. It contains a very important information. Don't miss it, because that's really the key to the book of Revelation. That is the key. John hears an angel proclaiming loudly, "Who is worthy to break these seals and open the scroll?" And John begins to weep and weep and weep. Why? Why John is weeping? Because he knows what is written on that scroll. What was written on that scroll is none other than the future of humanity, the future of planet Earth. What's inside that scroll? It was the title deeds to planet Earth. And as I tell you all the time, that you must interpret the scripture by the scripture. Where is the precedent in the Bible, in John's Bible, the Old Testament, about this? But why did John react in such weeping fashion? Because John understood the precedent of that script. and it's found in the book of Jeremiah, chapter 32. Now, imagine with me, visualize with me, Judah is in absolute chaos. It's been defeated by the Babylonians. They decimated Jerusalem. And disasters, people are dying of famine and dying of sword. Soon Israel is going to follow suit. They too are going to be taken captives into Babylon. And in the midst of this chaos, the Lord tells Jeremiah something that absolutely does not make sense. He says to Jeremiah, go and buy a piece of land. Why would God do this? Only when Jeremiah obeyed did he understand this. Jeremiah buys the piece of land from his cousin Hanamel, and he places the title deed for the land in a clay jar. That was the safest thing back then. Because you put it in a clay jar and you bury it, that's as good as a safe. And so he takes the title deed and he buries it to preserve it for a long time. What did this deed represent? It's not just a piece of land and it's not just... No. It represents something far bigger than just a purchase and a title deed. It represents the promise of God, Jehovah, that He will bring His people back from the Babylonian exile in 70 years' time. That represents the promise of God. That's why it was important to Jeremiah. And John understood that this scroll, that no one was found worthy to open, is the title deed to planet Earth. And this is God's promise, that this title deed that was handed over by Yahweh Himself to Adam, and by his disobedience, by his rebellion against God, by him not obeying the voice of God, Adam literally handed that deed, the title deed of the earth, he handed it to Satan. And Satan, though he's defeated on the cross, he lost his power over the believers, but he's still roaming the earth. 2 Corinthians 4:4 calls him the God of this world, the God of this world system. And he will remain the God of this age until the glorious appearance of our Lord Jesus Christ. Now, why John is weeping? Why does he weep? Because no one is found worthy to open the scroll. As long as this title deed remains closed, Satan is roaming the earth, creating havoc. Revelation 5:5, one of the 24 elders called out to John. He said, don't weep, John. See the Lion of the tribe of Judah, the root of David. He has triumphed. He is able to open the scroll and its seven seals. And when John looks, he does not see a lion. He sees a lamb. And as if he's been sacrificed. A lamb with seven horns and seven eyes and seven spirits. Remember, seven is the number of perfection. The seven horns represents or speaks of his perfect power. The seven eyes speak of his perfect knowledge and perfect wisdom and perfect understanding. And the seven spirits speaks of the sevenfold ministry of the Holy Spirit. Who is the Lamb? He's the only one who conquered death. Jesus is the only one who's worthy to open those seals. Jesus is the only one who, by his death and resurrection,

redemption, earned back the deeds from the grasp of Satan. Remember this, in the wilderness, Satan said, I'll give it to you. Just bow to me. And said, no, no way, Buster. Rough translation, but you get the meaning. He said, I'm going to get it, but I'm going to get it through the cross in obedience to my Father. Well, if he's the Lamb of God, why did this one of the 24 elders said the lion? He said, the Lion of Judah. Because the very Lamb of God who was sacrificed for our sins is also going to be the Lion of Judah who will execute judgment upon the earth. And if you do not receive him as the Lamb of God who forgives your sins, you're going to have to face him as your judge, as the Lion of Judah. When the Lamb took the scrolls, the elders and the angels fell down and praised him. Verse 8. The angels and the elders are holding golden bowls. What's in them? The prayers of the saints. They're not clay jars, they're golden bowls. Beloved, God keeps your prayers in golden bowls. When you are discouraged and you're ready to give up praying, I want you to remember this. Remember that your prayers are kept in golden bowls. This is how much our Lord values our prayer. This is how much our Lord loves our prayers. This is how much the Lord treasures our prayers. And while they were holding golden bowls, they were singing a new song. You are worthy to take the scroll. Well, I guess now we come to perhaps the most somber part of Revelation, the opening of the seals of the scroll. Now, I'm absolutely convinced we're closer to that day than any other time in history. Think with me, please, of the incredible growing satanic influence throughout the world. Think of how even believers accept things that they would not have accepted only 30 years ago. Think of the environmental movement that turned into a religion and the worship of Gaia, the Mother Earth. Think of the growing number of pastors who are abandoning biblical authority. Think of the Islamist barbarism toward the Christians everywhere. Think of all the deaths of the world. Think of the interdependence of the economic system worldwide. It would not have made sense only 100 years ago. In the book of Revelation chapter 18, when it talks about a complete worldwide collapse. Think about all these things and more that I wish I had the time. And I have to believe we're getting close. Chapter 6. This is the heart of the book of Revelation. John watches as the Lamb opens the first of the seven seals. Beloved, this is a very dark period in human history, the darkest ever. The breaking of the first seal of the seventh sets in motion a period of time known as the Great Tribulation. Some of you might be surprised that the period of the Great Tribulation, those 7 years, are not mentioned in Revelation for the first time. It's in the book of Daniel. In the book of Daniel, chapter 9 particularly, Gabriel tells Daniel in verses 9, 25, 26, and 27, he gives him three groups of sevens. The first two sevens, they were fulfilled with meticulous details. They were fulfilled with meticulous accuracy. This third seven period, 7 years, is in the future. In Daniel 9, 27, here's what he said. Listen carefully. He, the Antichrist, will confirm a covenant with many for 1/7. In the middle of that seven, he will put an end to sacrifice and offering. And on the wing of the temple, he will set up an abomination that causes desolation until the end that is decreed is poured out on him. The very person that Daniel talks about as the Antichrist is the same one that John talks about as the beast. And we'll look at that in a couple of messages. It's the same one that Jesus talked about in Matthew 24 with precision. When the Lamb opened the first four of the seven seals,
The Great Tribulation sits in motion. That is a global event. I know there are some people across the world who are living in tribulation right now, but this is going to be a global event. No one will be able to escape it. These four seals are represented by four horse riders. With the first seal comes the rider of a white horse, symbolizing the promise of false peace. The Antichrist is going to pause as a man of peace, as a champion of peace. Who knows? He may even win the Nobel Peace Prize. We don't know. Satan is a counterfeiter, and he knows that only Jesus is the Prince of True Peace. So he sent this emissary of his, is a master diplomat, a persuasive leader, who's pretend to be all for peace. But because he's a deceiver, that pretension will not go on forever. Talking about this, Paul said in 1 Thessalonians 5:3, while people are saying peace and safety, destruction will come upon them suddenly. The false man of peace wears a false crown, and he makes false promises of peace. Naturally, it follows, after that deception, the second horse rider, the second seal, and this one is fiery red, because he's going to unleash war like the world has ever known before. The third seal unleashes a rider of a black horse. That represents famine, economic collapse, riots in the streets, disorder everywhere. The rider of the black horse has a pair of weighing scales in his hand, symbolizing the scarcity of food. The fourth seal unleashes the rider on a pale horse, and pale is the color of death. And it's natural, with all the starvation and chaos and death, death will follow. But this is not just earthly death, not just physical death, but eternal death as well. Because he said Hades follows. That's eternal judgment. Let me repeat, none of this troubles me and troubles my heart. None of it. None of this makes me face the future without confidence. None of it. None of this shakens my firm belief that nothing will separate us from the love of Christ. Romans 8, 35, 36, and 37, who shall separate us from the love of Christ? Shall tribulation or hardship, persecution or famine or nakedness or danger or sword? In all these things, we are more than conquerors through Christ who loved us. Amen. The fifth seal, chapter 6 of Revelation, the fifth seal is broken. And the martyrs begin to cry out, how long, O sovereign Lord, until you judge the inhabitants of the earth and avenge our blood? And here comes the Lord's answer. He said, just a little longer. Hold on. Judgment is on its way. We do not see life and death from God's perspective. We look upon death as terror. But God is delighted when one of his saints arrive into the doors of heaven. That's why the scripture said, precious in the eyes of the Lord are the death of what? His saints. From God's perspective, death of the believer means that he or she have successfully completed their mission. I know probably some of you are going through a hard time right now. And you're probably looking up to heaven and saying, how long, O Lord? When will you answer me, Lord? The Lord's word today for you is this, hold on, I'm on my way. Can you say that with me? Hold on, I'm on my way. The sixth seal that the Lamb breaks, earthquake shakes the very foundation of the earth. I mean, this will make the tsunamis, the worst of tsunamis we've ever seen, and the worst of earthquake, they will make those like a Sunday school picnic in comparison. The sun will turn into black, and the moon will turn into the color of blood. The stars are going to be falling. I mean, everybody panics when one asteroid coming to Earth, and everybody panics and worries. This will be thousands of them. Every mountain and island is dislocated. On that day, the Bible said that the powerful heads of states and the kings and the rulers, they will be terrified, but there will be nowhere for them to hide.
Yet in spite of this, even in the midst of this horror, those who are rebellious against God,

0: God are not even going to think about asking for forgiveness. Instead, they'll be thinking about, where can I hide? Where can I hide? And they're going to be crying out to the rocks, hide us from the face of the wrath of the Lamb. After the sixth seal comes an interlude. It's in chapter 7. The seventh seal will have to wait. We'll look at it next message. Because there is an interlude. I'm not creating it, it's just happened, the Bible does it. Meanwhile, on the earth, there are still 144,000 faithful witnesses for Christ. These faithful witnesses are sealed with the Holy Spirit. What does that mean? Well, Ephesians 1:13, 1 Corinthians 1:22 tells us that all of the elect of God are sealed by the Holy Spirit. That sealing is for ownership. This is the mark that you are bought with a price, that you don't own yourself, but you are owned totally and completely by the Lord Jesus Christ. He paid for you by His precious blood. He owns you. Now again, the number 12 represents completion. So if you multiply 12 by 12,000, you get a complete number. Hence 144,000. This is a symbolic number, meaning none of the elect of God is going to be lost. Amen? None of the elect will be lost. Meanwhile, the rest of chapter 7 tells us about what's going on in heaven. Oh man, I love that. I'll have to get to the parts about heaven. It's a beautiful scene, a multitude from every nation, every tribe and every language, standing before the throne of God and the Lamb. And they were wearing white robes, symbol of purity. Because the only purity we have, beloved friends, is the righteousness of Jesus Christ, not our own. Because they washed those robes in the blood of Jesus Christ, the only purifying power. They are praising God and saying, salvation belongs to our God who sits on the throne and to the Lamb. Do we really, really understand what it means to gather on the first of the week to worship? Do we really understand what that means? A Pulitzer-winning author by the name of Annie Dillard. She was writing and speaking about Sunday morning services. And she asked the question, does anyone have the foggiest idea what sorts of power we blithely invoke? And then she continued, she said, the churches are like children playing on the floor with chemistry sets, mixing up batches of TNT to kill a Sunday morning. When we gather together and go through the motion of worship, but fail to realize the awesome power of God that's being released in worship. Did you know that God really doesn't like going through the motions of worship? Read about it, Isaiah. It's an offense to Him. He wants us to worship in spirit and in truth. One of the elders tells John that these faithful people who came through the pain and the suffering of this earthly life, they're the ones. Why? Because God seals His elect. Let me tell you something. No matter what happens, we know that He's going to protect us. He's going to seal us until He takes us all the way home. That's the deal. He doesn't save us today and not save us tomorrow and not save us for eternity. Once He writes your name in the book of life, He writes it with His blood, not with a pencil and eraser. And that is why we're sealed. And here again, finally, He gives us another paradox. The Bible is filled with paradoxes. The Lamb becomes a shepherd. Just like God becomes a man, the master becomes a slave, the king becomes a servant. Now the Lamb is our shepherd. Is He your shepherd?
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0: 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Here's some more information about this exciting book from Dr. Youssef and Leading the Way.
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3: Temperatures as low as 60 degrees can be deadly for children left behind. 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
9: 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At the National Religious Broadcasters Convention in Dallas, Texas, the fellowship's Caleb Burrows and Gadi Takeman Dan spoke with Israeli Navy Captain Guy Barak.
10: We are the fellowship are supporting the IDF soldiers. How do you personally see the support that IDF receives?
11: I can tell you that since October 7th, mainly I saw the direct and very fast answer to all our requests, daily requests, by the way, for the most urgent needs of this war. For example, we got special ambulances that could drive in a rough roads in the Gaza Strip, and we could use them for blood plasmas during this war. You know, PTSD is something that become more and more common in Israel, but not just for those who fight on the battlefield, but for their families, for their kids, their spouses, their parents, those who experience evacuated their houses and been all over the country. So FIDF facilitate PTSD programs to assist us, and not just to be able to go back to the battlefield for those soldiers who needed this treatment and recovery and being able to get their health treatment, but even for those who are not on the battlefield that will be able to, in the future, build a house in Israel in an appropriate way as human beings, you know, build a family.
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2: Have you experienced the old adage, silence is golden? Well, what does that really mean? The real truth of a situation is like gold. It's often just beneath the surface. You and I uncover the real truth of a situation in a time of silence. Sometimes that truth is about one's very self. Accepting that truth brings about the gold reward of inner peace. Sometimes we just have to block out the noise, tune in the silence. It's golden because it often brings truth to the surface. It's healthy, it's helpful to find times and places of silence. It's true, silence is golden. And that is today's thought of the day.
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I come from? Where am I going? And does it matter? What should I do as all these bits and pieces start to fall off of me, as I begin to disintegrate with age? What shall I do? How can I fix this? And if you

0: The reason they're going to be living forever is that transhumanism is posited on the idea that people degenerate and die in part because they live in spaces that are too comfortable. So that's why people die. So if we can just get them in uncomfortable spaces, these architects have decided, then they'll be able to live forever. There's a possibility of immortality. It's a fascinating idea, isn't it? And so according to this article, they build buildings with no doors inside. They place rooms far apart. They put windows near the ceiling or near the floor. And between rooms are sloping, bumpy, moonscape-like floors designed to throw occupants off balance. And these features, they argue, stimulate the body and the mind, and thus they prolong life. It's great, isn't it? So you're just trying to find a way to open a window in the middle of the night, but it's so high up. Where's that clasp, honey? Don't worry, you'll get it, go ahead. Bam, it comes down. Oh, hang on, I'm coming, honey, I'll get you. She falls over and breaks her hip. He's lying down, oh, Christ. And while there's a wee, and then now they're going, and they're looking at each other going, hey, but this is good, we're gonna live forever. This is fantastic. But how can it even make it into the newspaper? Because the fact of the matter is, death is the great fear. Death is the fear of all fears. That is what everyone is afraid of. And the question is there anybody who has conquered death and made a way for me to conquer it? And Jesus stands on the stage of human history and he says, listen, the time is fulfilled, the kingdom of God is near, I want you to repent and believe the good news. John summarizes it in memorable words, for God so loved the world that he gave his only begotten son, that whosoever believes in him should not perish, but have exactly what these architects are looking for, everlasting life.
1: 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Prayer is difficult for most of us. Our minds drift and we get interrupted. We get stuck in repetitious requests. And that's where Alistair's book can help. He walks you through the Apostle Paul's heartfelt prayers for the believers in Ephesus and examines the spiritual truths that underpinned the apostles' certainty that God was working in their lives. Paul didn't pray for comfort or material provision. He prayed for believers to be strengthened by God, to have an unshakable hope, to have confidence in God's continual presence. And this book shows you how you can pray like this for the ones you love. Would you like to learn how to pray, why to pray, what to say when you pray? Download the Pray Big audiobook and the study guide for free today at truthforlife.org/praybig. 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
4: There's an old saying, take time to smell the roses. 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

0: We have elections coming up again on November 3rd. 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
3: Well, the church is meant to preach humility and meekness, and we are told that the world will know we are his disciples by the love that we have for one another. There should never be a nightmare on Church Street, as it were. But there is, and there can be. And very often the reason comes down to not having fully learnt the lessons of Acts chapter 6.
4: Welcome to the God-Centered Life with Josh Moody. The God-Centered Church, the name of our series, as we're taking a look at the book of Acts and moving into chapter 6 today. A ministry of the word and tables, the name of our study. Josh Moody is senior pastor of College Church in Wheaton, Illinois. Thanks for joining us today. Well, chapter 6 helping us avoid creating a local body horror movie, and we're looking forward to fleshing that out a little bit. But first, the ministry of the word and the ministry of tables. Give me a quick definition on the ministry of tables.
5: Right. So the ministry of the word, the proclamation, teaching the Bible. Ministry of tables is the phrase that is used in the undergirding of the Greek of the passage, and it indicates the serving ministries of the seven who are appointed, okay, and by extension then the deacons, who of course are, deacons mean serving.
4: Okay, so in our churches today, is it easy to get that distinction wrong? And if so, how do we fix it?
5: I think it is. And I think that it's so easy to either underplay the importance of serving roles in ministry of tables, or to so aggrandize the role of ministry of the word that we forget that it too is serving, and ministry is a serving, that both are serving roles in the church, but they have different focuses. And if you blur those distinctions, you just lead to frustration.
4: Okay, well, let's sort this out a little bit. It's like an operations manual for the local church, Acts chapter 6. Here's Josh.
3: Acts chapter 6. In those days, when the number of disciples was increasing, the Grecian Jews among them complained against those of the Aramaic-speaking community because their widows were being overlooked in the daily distribution of food. So the 12 gathered all the disciples together and said, "It would not be right for us to neglect the ministry of the word of God in order to wait on tables. Brothers, choose seven from among you who are known to be full of the Spirit and wisdom. We will turn this responsibility over to them, and we'll give our attention to prayer and the ministry of the word." Now, in all honesty, I've never been much of a fan of horror movies. That may not be much of a big surprise to you, coming from a pastor. But I did have a very active imagination. And so it was that I never did get anywhere near seeing Nightmare on Elm Street or any of those slasher movies of the 80s, or their horrible, using the word in every possible sense, sequels. And so I only mention all this genre because I come across people who tell me of their horror stories of church life. or they tell me that it was a complete nightmare. And when you hear the details, it's not quite like Freddy Krueger, but it does send chills down your spine. This person grumbling against that person. So boring, isn't it? Or this group of people against that group of people. Or this motion made to stick it to those other guys, you know. People responding because their egos have been bent all out of shape, that, and sometimes worse. All in the context where the church is meant to stand for love, grace, mercy, the gospel, the good news of Jesus Christ, eternal life, the shortness of this, who cares about whether our ego's been bent out of shape or not? Well, the church is meant to preach humility and meekness, and we are told that the world will know we are his disciples by the love that we have for one another. There should never be a nightmare on Church Street, as it were. But there is, and there can be. And very often the reason comes down to not having fully learnt the lessons of Acts chapter 6. Now, we've seen so far in Acts 2 of the 3 classic counterattacks that the devil launches against the growing infant church and tends to do so still today and did in the time of Acts. There has been persecution, hasn't there? We've talked about that a couple of times. There has been the threat of internal moral compromise of a serious kind. But now there is the far more subtle and probably actually far more prevalent danger of distraction from the purpose for which the apostles were called, or in order to stem the frustrations that had come about through ineffective, perhaps it was, or at least perceived to be ineffective administration of the daily distribution of food to the widows. And the situation was that the Hellenistai, or as it's translated here, the Grecian Jews, were complaining against the Hebraioi, or Aramaic-speaking communities, it's talked about here. Now, we're not sure exactly what were the range differences between these two subsets of the Jewish people at the time, but it seems to have been a combination of language differences and cultural differences. And there may have even been a sense that the Hebraioi felt to act as superior, traditionally, to the Hellenistai. But at any rate, we don't know exactly, and scholars talk about this sort of thing ad infinitum, but we don't really know exactly. The regrettable reality was that the Bible records for us that these old, as I say, kind of tribal divisions had crept over into the fellowship of the church. And so this was a real matter. It could not be ignored by the apostles. It brought into great danger everything they were trying to do. There was gogimos, that is, complaints expressed in murmuring. Throughout the community, spoiling this fellowship and the unity of the Spirit. So they could not ignore it. It was a real and troublesome thing. But on the other hand, the apostles could not, they did not have permission from their Lord Jesus Christ, could not neglect his calling, Jesus' calling, to the word and prayer. And so it was kind of being caught on the horns of dilemma. And so what we find here, as they find a way through, is the application of some principles to establish what soon became a standard biblical church structure. And what we're being taught here is that biblical church structure leads to, when we get that right, it leads to dynamic outreach. And you see the result, don't you, at the end of the passage, verse 7. Dynamic outreach. The word continued to spread. You see, like it or not, the church's health is in play when it comes to people's assessment of Christianity. And so if you're not a Christian here this morning, I'm sure you find this, and you think about, well, what about the church? And you ask questions about that, don't you? And I invite you to analyze with me the state of the current church, as we do a little bit of that, but also see how we need to come back to this pure here and pristine model in the New Testament, and let that be an encouragement to you, if you're not a Christian, to find Christ in reality in the midst of our community this morning. If you are a Christian, I'd like this to be an encouragement to you that there is a better way. A former Southern Baptist Convention president recently noted that, and I quote, "There's something not healthy going on in our churches." He quoted statistics that show that just last year, 1,300 pastors or church staff members were fired or forced to resign just last year. He said, "There's something not healthy going on in our churches." And a lot of us feel that. And so let's look at how the Bible would teach us we should love good order, and therefore, for it becomes not purely internal but external as well, therefore dynamic outreach to a needy world. And so in a God-centered church, as we're calling this whole series, in a God-centered church, first, elders focus on shepherding by word and prayer. Now, this passage traditionally has been seen to be all about deacons. And it is about deacons, I think, too, for sure, and we'll see that in a moment. But just as actually, formally speaking, the seven here are never called precisely deacons, though their ministry, as we shall see, is called deaconing, if you like. So the apostolic ministry of the word and prayer is unique to the apostles, of course, as it's described here. But as the church sets aside those to carry on that ministry, they certainly aren't apostles. No, of course not. But because they are ministering the apostles' word, they do fit sort of functionally in terms of structure in that kind of space, in some regards at least. And so it's helpful for us to think about that there, because really what's going on is a separation of roles. So the apostles or elders in our context don't get distracted from what their priority is, what their calling is. Now, how important is that? There's quite enough shepherding to be going around without also having to be worrying about administering food every day too. Not that the apostles looked down at the administration of food here, no, not at all, or thought it was beneath their dignity or any such nonsense. But the ministry, also called deaconing, actually, or serving, the ministry or deaconing of the word, was sufficiently demanding to be the sole focus of a particular office in the church itself.
4: We'll continue our tour of the Church Operations Manual in just a moment. But first, a reminder that the Word Conference is coming your way soon, Monday, October 12th. Now, if you're in the area, we would love to have you join us. It's great for everyone to get together. If you're not in the area, an online option does exist. Check it out. Get more details at GodCenteredLife.org. Back into the Book of Acts. Here's Josh.
3: Now, I know and you know that different denominations pass out this kind of principle, separation of roles, and in slightly different ways, applying these principles in slightly different ways. And it's one of those things that Christians disagree on, and they're different denominations. And if you're a Presbyterian brother or an Anglican sister or something, I'm not going to say, I'm never going to talk to you again. You don't look at it exactly the same way as me, right? Because in essentials, unity, non-essentials diversity, but in all things charity, as the old rule of church ancient used to be. But it does matter we get the structure right, biblical and clearly applied. And so this is how we do it here, taking some of the principles from this passage and some from elsewhere, like 1 Timothy chapter 3 or chapter 5 verse 17 and context, or Titus chapter 1, you can look at these afterwards, Revelation and the letters of the churches there to some extent, the pastoral epistles as they're called, obviously, generally speaking, and of course here, Acts chapter 6. Actually, I can't do better than suggest you buy a certain book. It's called Wayne Grudem's Systematic Theology, and it's really big, and you can use it to prop open your door if you can't get through it. And it's actually available on our bookstall downstairs in the basement right after church today. And it's at an incredibly cheap price that we can bring you because David's done such an amazing job finding deals. And incidentally, as for all our books, I like to say there is free shipping. So, you know. But Grudem,

has a chapter on biblical church structure, which is very helpful indeed. Now, it's a bit like this. What's this like? It's a bit like if you've ever played rugby. And I know most of you haven't, poor things. Well, probably lucky you. If you had played rugby, you'd look almost as ugly as I do, so good for you. But if you had, or you can imagine what it'd be like, there are those big lumbering forwards, aren't there, in rugby? And then there are the fancy, skillful backs, right? And every now and then, if you watch a rugby game, the big lumbering brute of a forward pops up in the backs, and he kind of stuffs things up. He gets in the way. Or every now and then, a fancy, pretty boy, as we used to call the backs, us forwards, finds himself in some part of enormous brutes of Goliath, you know, scrapping for a ball, and he gets his blow-dried hair or, you know, bent out of shape or something, right? Okay? And at least, you see, by and large, not always, but by and large, it's better if the forwards are forwards and the backs are backs. Things just work better, right? Or it's like if in football, a linebacker suddenly pops up as wide receiver or vice versa. It's probably not going to work very well. And so we have these different positions and roles in the team, for it's a team. And it's important we stick to them so the whole functions together properly and each is just as important in its own way. Like how apparently at the moment, the second highest paid position in the NFL, according to Michael Lewis's new book, The Blind Side, is actually left tackle. Because for most of the right-handed quarterbacks, he's the guy that stops them going to hospital on an even more regular basis, you see. So he's the second most highly paid guy. And so the Bible gives these role descriptions, three role descriptions for the function of elder. They are elder, overseer, and shepherd. And these three functions are used interchangeably in the Bible. You can see that most clearly in Acts 20, verse 28, where Paul says to the Ephesian elders, he says this, "Keep watch over yourselves and all the flock which the Holy Spirit has made you overseers. Be shepherds of the church of God, which he bought with his own blood." And so there, one verse, you have it. They are elders, overseers, and shepherds, you see, same group of people. Now, it kind of flies in the face of some traditional teaching, I know. And we've kind of wrestled with that over the years. But it does seem to be clearly biblical. It reminds me of the story of the guy who went to a church meeting and was trying to argue something different that was in the Bible. And some dear old Baptist brother, you know, he's saying it's biblical. And some dear old Baptist brother stood up and said, "I don't care whether it's in the Bible. It ain't Baptist and we ain't doing it, you know." It does seem to be biblical, right? And that the church is actually led by a group of men set aside for the ministry of the word and prayer who are called elders. That is, they're good examples of godliness for us. Exercise oversight or supervision or leadership over the church or government. And have a shepherding role within the body, taking care of God's flock, which he bought with his own blood. So it's a very high and precious calling, the church which he bought with his own blood, you see. And therefore, us as a church, it's something we are to help the elders not get distracted from, to encourage and support them in it, pray for them, for that will help us all in the long run if their work is a joy, not a burden to them. Now, these aren't apostles, and we can't get this all from Acts 6 alone. But you can see how I think this is, in a sense, within this same vein of not getting distracted by the press of administration, of the daily distribution of food, or all the kind of physical needs of a growing church. You see, it's great when the church grows. Praise God for it. But it does always produce the need for clear administration. And so there is this other body, deacons. Now, I'm, as the pastor of the church, also an elder. Pastor simply means shepherd, that's all it means. And so we're all elders here together, one, standing before you, as we will in a moment. We're going to have a chance just to pray for all the officers of the church after the sermon. But I've also been especially set aside by the church to focus full-time on the ministry of the word and prayer, particularly for the ministry from the pulpit, they're not exclusive, of course, and for the task of providing vision within the context of the eldership. This role of senior pastor, as it's called in my job description, has some, not a lot, but some indication from Scripture too. Paul wrote the pastoral letters to Timothy and Titus. And while they may have had a unique role there in some respects, they seem to be functioning and fulfilling a kind of senior pastor-like function. Similarly, in the book of Revelation, the letter goes to the messenger of the church of each of the seven churches, which may, among other things, be an indication of this role of sort of main teaching elder from the pulpit and the responsibility of vision setting before the

0: Lord, which I take quite seriously. And it does also say in 1 Timothy 5:17 that the elders who direct the affairs of the church well are worthy of double honor, especially those whose work is preaching and teaching. And so that's the kind of thing we have here with regard to elders. It's a bit like the story of Yehudi Menuhin. If you like classical music, I guess you've heard of Yehudi Menuhin, you know, the great classical violinist who was such a prodigy that at the age of four, if you can imagine it, Craig, think of this, at the age of four, he asked for a violin from his parents. And when he discovered they had just given him a toy violin, he burst into tears. I burst into sobs, he said, threw it onto the ground, and would have nothing to do with it. I realized that to play was to be. Well, we certainly don't want any of our elders acting like four-year-olds, okay? But there does need to be an appropriate guarding of what we've been called to be, right? And saying, no, this is what I've been called to be, and I won't get distracted from it, because it's one of the chief tasks of the devil to do so. And together, and saying, yeah, actually, this word and prayer, which go together, the one waters the other, for God gives growth. That we need to do and stick to. And that's our task before God, whether from pulpit or Sunday school or small group, from the context and paradigm of the Bible, discipleship, praying privately for the members of the church, praying publicly and exercising leadership that way. These are all things to focus on and for us to encourage as the church, the eldership, to focus on as they lead us. You could almost imagine a kind of screw tape letter about it. You know those letters that the great C.S. Lewis creates of a senior devil communicating to a junior devil on how to lead an individual astray. And now you can imagine a kind of screw tape letter about this, you know, trying to get someone distracted from their task. And you may not be an elder here. Most of us are not, okay? It may not be for you eldership. It may be some other calling or responsibility, most simply, that you have before God. And it seems very often the devil tries this. You know, he may try to put you off with opposition. He may try to tempt you with moral compromise of a serious kind. He does all those things. But if neither of those work, then the simple and more subtle tactic of distraction, overwhelmed with things that are not your job, your calling before the Lord, will work just as well, won't it? Because either way, the important job that is yours before God, that, either way, won't get done or won't get done properly. And so not only do the principles of biblical church structure here taught encourage our elders to focus on shepherding by the word, there are the other ways that it does too. For there to be dynamic outreach, they also, second, these principles, encourage that deacons focus on maintaining unity by administering tables, as it were. Now, again, we don't get the full picture of the role of deacons from the passage. It's a very brief passage, but it's an important kind of launching pad for all the biblical material that there is about that. And there's so much confusion about church structure these days. We start off thinking, it's really important we get this stuff clear. The Bible, you see, doesn't just tell us the gospel and then say, you go and do church however you want. No, it doesn't. Paul explicitly teaches us how to conduct ourselves, in God's household, and we're to follow that pattern. You don't have to wear sandals, togas, or whatever, but there are solid structural principles that are taught that are helpful and necessary to follow for there to be dynamic outreach and healthy church life as a result. Now, I love talking about deacons, for I think in the Bible they have two quite brilliant results when done well. The first is on display here. There's all this trouble, you see. There's this murmuring, right? And deacons are appointed, men full of the Spirit and wisdom, and they administer them effectively, and the murmuring stops, and everyone's happy. No more is there, you know, squabbling, whether my Grecian grandma got more cupcake than your Aramaic grandpa. It's all fair, seen to be fair, which can be as important as actually being fair, seen to be fair. And therefore unity is fostered and furthered. And just as we've seen time and time again in our church life here at Trinity, and I praise the elders for this, the church grows in health and depth because of the faithful laboring of the eldership in word and prayer. So also we've seen the church grow, and I praise the deacons for this, in happy fellowship and unity through the faithful laboring of the deacons. It doesn't happen by chance, you know. And so we want this morning to give thanks to God for raising up his officers and his church for service, just like he did in Acts chapter 6. We praise God and we thank you guys, you who are officers here. But there's also something here specifically, I think, if you're a non-Christian. Think that talking about officers and deacons and all that is hardly evangelistic? Well, I love the comment by Jesus when he said, the Son of Man, talking of himself, this term he used to describe himself, the Son of Man did not come to be served, but to serve and give his life as a ransom for many. Or literally, the Son of Man did not come to be deaked, but to deek and to give his life as a ransom for many. Do you see? When deacons deek, and I enjoyed the joke of a pastor some while ago who I heard said, just give me some deacons who deek, and we have them here, praise God. When deacons deek, they're actually witnessing to Christ himself, who is the deacon, the servant. And so it's not just the elders who kind of symbolize Christ to us through the ministry of the word that they do, but the whole church does in various ways as the body of Christ, of course. And the role of deacons has a particularly important redemption quality in that respect in our selfish, man-centered age as we try to be a God-centered church.
1: That's Josh Moody, and this is The God-Centered Life. Well, when Josh says, I love talking about deacons, he proves that to be true. And I love the focus on service that is rising to the top with our discussion of the structure of this God-centered church. And we'll continue with our How to Church discussion when we get together next time. Love to hear from you. Drop us a note. Are you enjoying this series? Go to our website, godcenteredlife.org. 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We'll say thank you in advance. Continuing our study in the book of Acts next time with a mindset shift.
0: It's just hard to believe it can be like this, but it really can. The Spirit of the Lord can do this, can change us from being Lord of the Flies, like rabbit for ourselves, changes in that to serving for others.
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3: Many eyes were on the September WASDE report last week, but there was another USDA report that was released on Friday, the weekly export sales. Allendale commodity broker Greg McBride said the report was a mixed bag of new and old crop sales due to the transition into the new marketing year.
5: Yeah, we were kind of on a situation where you had 3 days of the old crop numbers plus 4 days of new crop numbers kind of mashed together. You don't really expect anything out of those old crop numbers. There was some movement of tons from the old crop to the new crop that just were carry over. So it shouldn't necessarily change the balance sheets a whole lot. It'll make the old crop balance sheets a little bit tighter, but or a little bit looser, but it should tighten up the new crop one. So kind of an offset there.
3: McBride said the markets were pleased to see China make some significant purchases of U.S. soybeans.
5: So as you look at the corn, we were looking for somewhere between 1 million tons and 1.9 million. Came in at 1.93. So very good overall sales there. Soybeans, we knew were going to be strong. Somewhere between a million and 2.6 million. We knew we were going to be closer to the upper end, just off of flash sales and whatnot. Came in at 2.64 million. Obviously, China, a big buyer of that. They bought up to a million tons during this particular week as well, looking at probably closer to overall Chinese sales sitting at about 14.5 to 15.5 million tons between what China actually buys and what's noted as unknown purchases.
3: For Money Matters on Iowa Ag Radio, I'm Riley Smith reporting.
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6: The story itself really revolves around three characters. There are lepers who are blessed beyond measure and then think only of themselves. There's the king, who hears the good news and then doubts it. And then there's this captain who resolutely refused to believe.
7: Welcome to Open the Bible with Pastor Colin Smith. I'm Steve Hiller. Glad that you're listening today. And, you know, you may have heard us say sometime on the program that the gospel is good news. And we're going to look at a story that has some good news in it today, Colin. And how we respond to good news, well, it's not universal across the board. People respond in different ways. For the person who maybe has heard the gospel and they're not really sure how to respond, how might today's program be helpful?
8: Well, we said at the top of the program that there really are three characters in the story that we're looking at today. And I think the challenge is, which one do you identify with? They're very, very different. I mean, there is a captain in this story who refuses to believe. Now, there'll be some people who are listening to the program today who have heard the gospel, and you know that this is your reality. You simply refuse to believe it.

0: have many friends who are Christians, but you've taken your stand that this I do not believe. Well, I really hope and pray that as you listen to the Word of God on the program today, that you're going to move from that, that you're going to see that that is a position that nobody ultimately wants to remain in, and that you will come to open your mind and your heart. Then there's another character in this story who hears good news and then just doubts it, and so does not get the benefit that could be his. Oh, there's so much that you're missing out on if that's you. What I want you to see today is that those who believed and received the good news entered into the most marvelous blessing and then were able to share it with others. And I hope that this story about three people in very different positions will bring us to the place where we make a believing response to the gospel, the good news of the Lord Jesus Christ.
1: Well, let's look at this together. From 2 Kings chapter 7, we begin a message called, God Will Bless Us. Here is Pastor Colin.
2: This is the last message in our series on the life of Elisha, and we have a marvelous story today to end this series. Now, the background to the story we're looking at today begins in 2 Kings chapter 6 and verse 24, where we read that afterward, Ben-Hadad, king of Syria, mustered his entire army and went up and besieged Samaria. Afterward. Well, after what? The answer is after God had blessed the king of Syria. You remember that the king of Syria's commander, a man by the name of Naaman, was wonderfully, miraculously healed of leprosy by the Lord. You remember that the king of Syria's troops were led into Samaria, where they were delivered into the hands of the king of Israel, and he gave them a feast and then sent them home without any harm coming to them at all. So the king of Syria had been greatly blessed. We've seen that in this series. But his response to the kindness he received was to muster an entire army to besiege Samaria. Now, this was something new. We've seen in this series that previously the king of Syria's tactics had been to send raiding parties, bands of raiders over the border. And last week we saw that after the failed attempt to arrest Elisha, that these raiding parties ceased. But then afterward, we're now being told, the king of Syria embarked on a new plan. And his new plan was total war. Everything he had was thrown into a single campaign. He mustered his entire army and went up and besieged Samaria. Now, the tactic in a siege, of course, was to form a camp around the walls of an entire city, so no one could get into the city and no one could come out from the city. And when there was a siege, of course, it wasn't long before food was in short supply. And you don't need a degree in economics to know that when supplies are low, prices go up. And so we're told in chapter 6 and verse 25 that there was a great famine in Samaria as they besieged it until a donkey's head was sold for 80 shekels of silver. Now, there's not a whole lot of meat on a donkey's head. And if you had one, you wouldn't particularly want to eat it. But these people were absolutely desperate. And the currency had collapsed completely. Well, in any disaster, people look for someone to blame. And the king of Israel put the blame on the prophet Elisha. Notice chapter 6 and verse 31. The king said, "May God do so to me and more also if the head of Elisha, the son of Shaphat, remains on his shoulders today." So remember that we saw Elisha had saved the king's life many times. But now the king is vowing to take the life of Elisha, and he sent an executioner to carry out his command. So, I mean, you really have to feel for Elisha, don't you? I mean, last week, there was an enemy king sending a whole army to arrest him. And now this week in the story, we're seeing that his own king is sending an executioner to kill him. The sinful heart is hostile toward God. And that hostility of the sinful heart may sometimes be covered over by a certain civility, but we should never be surprised if the hostility of the sinful human heart spills over onto the people of God. Jesus said, "If the world hates you, remember that it hated me first." Well, God revealed to Elisha the prophet that the executioner was coming. He was sitting in his house with the elders all around him. And he said to them, chapter 6 and verse 32, "Do you see how this murderer," he's referring to the king, "has sent to take off my head? Look, when the messenger comes, shut the door and hold the door fast against him. Is not the sound of his master's feet behind him?" Now, of course, the executioner's master was the king himself. And Elisha says, "Now, when the executioner comes, you hold the door against him. Don't let him in. Hold the door fast, because the king himself is coming immediately behind the executioner." Now, why was the king coming after the executioner he had sent? Was he following him because he had changed his mind in regards to this murderous command? Or was he following him in order to make sure that his command was actually carried out? We're not told. But what we know is that the king caught up with the executioner, and so now there is a confrontation, a standoff, if you like, at the door of Elisha's house. Try and picture this. On one side, standing in the doorway of Elisha's house, you have Elisha, and around him, you have the elders. And then outside, you have the king. You have the executioner who he has sent. And then you have another man, very important in this story, a man who is described here as the captain. Verse 2 of chapter 7, "The captain on whose hand the king leaned." The captain, in other words, was the king's chief advisor. He was the person that the king looked to guide him in all of his decisions. And so here you have this confrontation, and in this dramatic moment, Elisha makes the most amazing prophecy. Chapter 7 and verse 1, "Hear the word of the Lord. Thus says the Lord, tomorrow about this time a seah of fine flour shall be sold for a shekel and two seahs of barley for a shekel at the gate of Samaria." Simply translated, God says there will be plenty of food tomorrow. And notice, Elisha emphasizes this is the word of God. Twice he says, "Hear the word of the Lord. Thus says the Lord." Now, when the king hears this astonishing prophecy, he postpones the execution. An abundance of food at the city gates tomorrow? Well, let's at least wait and see. But the captain, the man on whose hand the king relied, was not at all impressed. I expect that he thought that Elisha was simply making this up to try and buy some time and postpone his own execution. And so we read chapter 7 and verse 2, that the captain said to the man of God, "If the Lord himself should make windows in heaven, could this thing be?" There's real cynicism there. And you see what he's saying. Elisha, you're telling us that there's going to be an abundance of food in this famine-struck city tomorrow? How could any rational person believe what you are saying? What you're saying is something that even God himself couldn't do.

0: He defies and blasphemes the name of Almighty God, and he refuses to believe. And Elisha said to him, "You shall see it with your own eyes, but you shall not eat of it." Now, that's the background to the story. And the story itself really revolves around three characters.
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0: The story itself really revolves around three characters. There are lepers who are blessed beyond measure and then think only of themselves. There's the king who hears the good news and then doubts it. And then there's this captain who resolutely refused to believe. And I think that all of us in the service here today will be able to identify with one of these characters. And I want us to learn from them this morning how we should respond to the good news of the mercy of God in and through our Lord Jesus Christ. So first in this story, then, we have lepers who thought only of themselves. Chapter 7 and verse 3. Now there were four men who were lepers at the entrance to the gate. And they said to one another, "Why are we sitting here until we die?" So you have the picture. You have a walled city that is under siege. There's some no man's land around the walls of the city. And then further out, you have this vast army forming a great circle around the entire city. And just outside the gates, you have here four lepers. I mean, talk about being between a rock and a hard place. Behind them is the city where people are starving, and in front of them, a vast enemy army. And they begin to evaluate their options. What can we do? They say to each other, "Why are we sitting here until we die? We just sit here. We're going to die quite soon. Let's go over to the enemy camp and let's surrender to them. When we surrender, they might kill us, but we're no worse off then. If they kill us, then we die. But there is just a chance that they might spare us and then that we might live." And so they decide to go. And you to try and picture this. Four lepers in no doubt ragged clothing. And we're told it's twilight. And they're walking in the twilight over the no man's land towards the enemy camp. And what they didn't know was that God had already stepped in. Chapter 7 and verse 6, "For the Lord had made the army of the Syrians hear the sound of chariots and of horses, the sound of a great army, so that they said to one another, 'Behold, the king of Israel has hired against us the kings of the Hittites and the kings of Egypt to come against us.'" God caused them to hear a terrifying noise. And as they hear this terrifying noise, they simply assume that another army is coming from behind to attack them. Maybe it's the Hittites, maybe it's the Egyptians, maybe it's both. But whoever it is, the sheer noise that we are hearing indicates that it's such a vast army, overwhelmingly greater than our numbers, and therefore we are not waiting to find out. We are out of here. And they flee and they abandon the camp in their haste to retreat. And now here are the four lepers, and they're walking towards the camp. And the nearer they get to the tense, the more curious they become, because it's all

So quiet? How can so many people be making so little noise? They get to the first tent and they look inside. There's nobody there. But there's a whole stash of food and drink, and these lepers are starving. They're hungry. And this might be the last meal before their execution. And so they grab the food and they absolutely tear into it. Of course, they fear being discovered at any moment. But nobody comes, and eventually they decide to take a look at the next tent. There's nobody there either. And slowly, they realize that the enemy has entirely abandoned the camp. And so here they are, just four lepers with the supplies of an entire army. I mean, I picture them high-fiving each other. Can you imagine this? They can't get over it. Eating and drinking and dancing and laughing. And this must have gone on well into the night, because we're told, verse 8, that they carried off silver and gold and clothing and went and hid them. And then they came back and entered another tent and carried off things from it and went and hid them. You get the picture. What they found in these tents, you see, was not only food. They found silver, they found gold. Of course they did, because all of the army had to be paid. They'd been paid every week as they continued the siege. And there's nothing very much for them to spend their money on. So what are they doing? They're simply saving it up in the tents in order to take it home for their wives and their children when they return at the end of the campaign. Well, here are these men. They've found not only an abundant supply of food, but they've stumbled on a fortune. And so they're taking the silver and the gold, they're going out into the trees, they're each digging a hole in order to build a stash of treasure that they will be able to come back to. This is the opportunity of a lifetime. And at some point late into the night, they collapse in a heap, falling down exhausted. What a day. But although they're exhausted, they can't sleep. Verse 9, they said to one another, "We are not doing right. This day is a day of good news. And if we are silent and wait until the morning light, punishment will overtake us. Now, therefore, come, let us go and tell the king's household." You see what they're saying? This is a day of the most glorious good news for us. Now, what will the king say if we keep this good news to ourselves? So now, by the light of the moon, deep into the night, the lepers walk back across the no man's land, and they tell the good news to the gatekeepers. And the gatekeepers tell the good news to the king's servants. And the king's servants waken up the king, and they tell the good news to him. And that leads us to the king's response. Because when the king heard the good news, he doubted the word of God. Verse 12, "And the king rose in the night and said to his servants, 'I will tell you what the Syrians have done to us. They know that we are hungry, therefore they have gone out of the camp to hide themselves in the open country, thinking, when they come out of the city, we shall take them alive and get into the city.'" Now remember that the king had heard the word of God, the promise of God's provision directly from the mouth of Elisha the prophet. "Tomorrow at this time, an abundance of food." And the sun had not yet risen on this glorious new day, but already the promised provision had been made. An abundant supply of food, sufficient for all the people, was freely available just outside the city walls. All the people had to do was to go and get it. But the king does not believe the good news. He thinks this is a trick. "I know what these Syrians are up to. They're hiding in the bushes.
They want to lure us out of the city and then they will destroy us. I'm not falling for that. I'm no fool. And the king is supremely confident about his own judgment.

0: of the lepers. And now we have the second barrier, which is the unbelief of the king.
1: And we'll continue to look at that next time here on Open the Bible with Pastor Colin Smith. Our message is called God Will Bless Us, part of a larger series as we look at some of the stories from the life of Elisha called In God We Trust. And if you ever miss a broadcast in the series, come and listen online at openthebible.org. 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We do depend on your generosity to keep this teaching on the air. And as you give a gift of any amount this month, we want to send you a copy of Lincoln's Daily Devotional. And Colin, tell us about this book.
0: Well, the first thing that's absolutely fascinating to me is that Abraham Lincoln had and used a devotional. He read scripture and had it in his mind and in his heart. And I discovered this because a friend of mine a while ago gave me an early edition of the actual devotional that Abraham Lincoln used. And it's brilliant. It lays out each day a verse or two of scripture. They're organized topically around a month, and they go through the experience of a Christian believer, our joys, our sorrows, our temptations, and of course, our final hope and blessedness. I was absolutely thrilled to discover that all these years ago, Abraham Lincoln was reading and meditating on a verse of scripture each day. And then I discovered that the book's been reprinted and it's been beautifully reproduced. And so, Steve, it's a joy to make this available to folks. It's in the Old King James Version, which, of course, is so beautiful in the way that it expresses the Word of God. I found this just to be very wonderful and rich. I think people will treasure having a copy of the devotional that Abraham Lincoln himself used to meditate on the Word of God.
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3: We have elections coming up again on November 3rd. 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

0: three, and it still comes back to me. But suppose I were to say to you, I really want to challenge you to memorize Colossians 3 this week. And next Sunday, we're all going to come back, and we're going to stand and recite it together. And by the way, everyone who successfully memorizes Colossians 3, I'm going to give a check to you for $100,000. How many of you think you could learn Colossians 3 in a week's time for $100,000? You see, it's not a question of ability. It's a question of motivation, isn't it? Listen, memorizing God's word, placing it in your heart, is like depositing money in the bank. Your word have I treasured in my heart that I might not sin against you. To memorize the word of God, I've mentioned this before, but I want you to write it down. One of the great tools I have found to memorize God's word is put out by the Navigator. It's called the Navigator Topical Memory System. Now, since I mentioned it the last time, when I use the, and by the way, what that system is, it's about 60 verses on different topics: assurance of salvation, prayer, direction in life, and so forth. Just some basic things that we ought to all have scripture verses memorized about. And they used to come on little cards that you'd, you know, look at and put in a little card packet. But somebody showed me now the Navigators have upgraded. You can actually order this as an app for your smartphone. You can download it, and you can actually be memorizing scripture verses off of your smartphone. But it's called the Navigator Topical Memory System. It is a great way to memorize some key verses in scripture. And then number five, remember we're talking about getting a grip. The climax is five, is to meditate on the Word of God. And that's where real success in our spiritual life comes. Joshua 1:8 says, "This book of the law shall not depart from your mouth, but you shall meditate on it day and night, so that you may be careful to do all that is written in it. For then you will make your way prosperous, and then you will have success." Do you know what it means to meditate on Scripture? It doesn't mean sit around and be in a trance. No, to meditate in Hebrew means to mutter, to murmur. The picture is somebody who is so saturated with the Word of God that he's constantly thinking about it and how it applies to his life. What happens to a person who does that? Verse 3 of Psalm 1 says, "That person will be like a tree firmly implanted by the streams of water, which yields fruit in its season, and its leaf does not wither, and in whatever he does, that person will prosper." Do you desire a life that is marked by stability? That means no matter what circumstances blows into your life, you're not shaken at all, but you remain steadfast. Do you desire a life that's marked by productivity? That is, you're involved in activities that have eternal meaning, not just meaningless day-to-day activities. Do you desire to have a life that's consistent in your relationship with God? Not just short bursts of enthusiasm followed by long periods of apathy and disobedience. Both Paul and the psalmist says, the way to have a life that is marked by stability, productivity, consistency, is to allow the Word of Christ to richly dwell within you. Stability, productivity, consistency. Not a faith of short bursts and long lulls, but a life rooted so deeply that no storm can shake it. This is what it means to let the Word of Christ take up residence in you. And it's the difference between a believer who's tossed about and one who stands firm through anything. So, the question is simply this: how deeply is His Word dwelling in you? Well, that very question is what led me to write my new book. In my 70th year, I sat down and gathered the lessons that have steadied me across a lifetime, and I put them in a book I've called Seven Lessons from My 70 Years. It's part journal, part keepsake, with a few cherished photographs as well. And it's exclusively published by Pathway to Victory. For three decades, Pathway to Victory has been planting the Word of God in hearts all across the world. 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
2: 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I'm David J. Mullins, inviting you back next time when Dr. Jeffress shares another message from our 30-year anniversary celebration. 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The Apostle Paul sailed these waters, walked these streets, and the church was never the same.
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7: 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I'm Captain Abrams from the flight deck. We're currently cruising above Cedar Rapids at an altitude of 33,000 feet. And we've got...
8: Excuse me, Captain. First Officer Zucker here, but that's not Cedar Rapids we're flying over. That's Waterloo.
7: 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No. I know that's Cedar Rapids,
8: 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Check the reading again. 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
14: Welcome to Turning Point. 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Today, Dr. David Jeremiah examines that revival described in the book of Jonah, which impacted more people than even the day of Pentecost. 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
15: And thank you for joining us today here on Turning Point. You know, there's a lot of discussion these days among Christians about revival. And some people believe that the assassination of Charlie Kirk was the beginning of that revival. Certainly, there's been a stirring among the younger people in our nation. Whether we're headed toward a revival or not, I'm not sure. But what is a revival, and what takes place when revival happens? We're going to talk about that today from the book of Jonah in part one of The Anatomy of a Revival. But before we do that, let me just remind you that Turning Point is sponsoring a conference cruise to the Caribbean December 26th through January 2nd. It's our annual conference cruise to end the old year and begin the new year on the right track. We'll be visiting Grand Turk, San Juan, St. Thomas, Half Moon Cay with Michael Sanchez, Uriel Vega, and lots of other friends who will come along to make this a great experience. If you're interested in coming with us, go to our website, which is davidjeremiah.org, and get the details. Plan to join us this Christmas and New Year as we go to the Caribbean together. Here is The Anatomy of Revival, Part 1. I recently saw a copy of the Denver Post that was dated January 20th, 1905. The headlines across the top of the page read, "Entire city pauses for prayer, even at the high tide of business. Remarkable outburst of gospel sentiment provoked by renewal. Evangelist Chapman and his associates cause a hush to spread over the populace while the noonday meetings draw congregations in unprecedented numbers. For 2 hours at midday, all Denver was held in a spell. The marts of trade were deserted between noon and 2 o'clock. This afternoon and all worldly affairs were forgotten, and the entire city was given over to meditation on higher things. The Spirit of the Almighty pervaded every nook, going to and coming from the great meetings. The thousands of men and women radiated this Spirit, which filled them, and the clear Colorado sunshine was made brighter by the reflected glow of the light of

0: you realize there isn't anything that's going to make major changes in our nature, in our country, in our politic, apart from a movement of God himself. And I believe that can happen. I believe that God could do that and that he wants to do that. And the question is, do we want him to do that bad enough to do the things we need to do to get ready for it to happen? We'll have more about the revival in Nineveh tomorrow here on Turning Point. In the meantime, let me remind you that we have a beautiful calendar that we're featuring during this month. It's the calendar for 27, and it's a 14-month calendar that's really going to brighten your life. 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Ask for it when you send your gift during this month. 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
8: Most Christian churches make at least a stab at imitating the churches of the New Testament. But no one really makes it. And it's not surprising, given the change in culture and technology, especially in the West.

Western world. But Jesus didn't come to bring a culture. He brought a way of life that will work in any culture. Still, while it's fair to say that you can get killed in the modern world in some cultures, being a Christian, that's always been true down through all generations. But even so, no one can ever again have the special circumstances of the first century church. They were, you know, welded together in many ways by persecution. But there was more. There was the immediacy of Jesus, the presence of the witnesses of Jesus after his resurrection. I mean, in this first century, there were a lot of people, around 500 of them wandering around the landscape, that had actually seen Jesus alive after his death and resurrection. Now, that's pretty special. And, of course, no one in the 20th century has a man like the Apostle Paul. Those early Christians had something pretty special. They needed it. It was a dangerous time. It was a hard time. And there's nothing like sharing a challenge, especially danger, to bond people together. Paul had a very special relationship with the old men of the Ephesian church. He had served there for a long time, and they had really developed a closeness. There's a real plaintive quality in his last speech to those men. You'll find it in Acts, the 20th chapter. And it's probably not correct to call it a speech. What he did was wait for them on the beach down at Miletus, and when they came down from Ephesus, he spent the time with them, talking to them about what was on his mind and what was on his heart. He was especially concerned because he believed that this would be the last time he ever saw them. And he said, "Take heed, therefore, to yourselves and to all the flock over which the Holy Spirit has made you overseers, to feed the church of God which he has purchased with his own blood. For I know this, after my departing shall grievous wolves enter in among you, not sparing the flock. Also of your own selves shall men arise, speaking perverse things, to draw away disciples after them. Now I want you to watch and remember that by the space of 3 years I did not stop warning you, every one of you, day and night with tears." You know, schism in the church is especially painful. But it seems that it's a given. It seems that it's something that we are just going to have to live with. And I'm so struck with the fact that even in this session, this strongest of warnings, Paul does not give them any methodology, any system, any approach, any governmental structure to prevent this from taking place. The only thing he tells them is, feed the church of God. Teach them. And in fact, unless we can inoculate people, unless we can have them well-grounded in scriptures, unless they know the Bible and know God, there's nothing else we can do to protect them from the wolves and from those who would cause, those schismatic figures who would cause division among God's people. But I say it is a given that it's going to happen, because in another place Paul will say this, "There must be heresies among you," he wrote to a church, "so that those who are approved may be made manifest." It's just got to happen. Because in any gathering of people, any pulling together of any large group of Christians, you're going to have people of different kinds, different faith, different levels of faith, different levels of commitment. And he says one of the ways in which we find out who's who is when heresy arises, when schism comes on the scene, and then and only then we will know. There's this strange parable Jesus gave his disciples. He told them that a certain man who was a householder went out and sowed good seed in his field. He's going to grow a good crop of wheat. Over that night, an enemy came out there and sowed strange seed in his field as well. The Bible calls them tares. Well, as time passed, the crop began to grow, and the wheat came up, and it was beginning to be clear as it went along that there was a difference between some of the plants. Some of them were bearing heads that had wheat on them, and the other did not. And his servants came and told him, "Oh, no, we've got all these tares in the middle of the wheat. What are we going to do? Shall we go out there and rip them up?" And the master said, "No, leave them alone until harvest. And when the harvest time comes, we'll just gather everything up. We'll separate the wheat from the tares. We'll put the wheat in the barn, and we'll burn up the tares." That seems like a very simple solution, doesn't it? Well, that's precisely what Paul is driving at when he says that Christians will have to grow together, but at some point in time there will be a separation made. It may be a heresy, it may be a wolf entering the flock, it may be someone among yourselves rising up to draw away disciples after himself. There have to be heresies among you so that they who are approved may be made manifest.
Well, he continues his speech to the Ephesian

0: elders, and says, "And now, brethren, I commend you to God and to the word of his grace, which is able to build you up and to give you an inheritance among all those who are sanctified. I have coveted no man's silver or gold or apparel. In fact, you know yourselves that these hands," and I can see Paul right now extending his hands and showing them to him, "these hands have ministered to my necessities and to them that were with me." It's strange 2,000 years later to read this and realize that the same old problems that have bedeviled churches in this generation have been bedeviling the church from the beginning of time. Money, silver, gold, apparel. And down through the generations of the visible Christian church, it's been a perpetual problem, from the selling of indulgences to selling of church offices to churches that heaped up great riches for themselves right around, you know, living right in the shadow of terrible poverty. And so it is that money has been one of the great separators, in fact, of Christians. He continues in verse 35 to say, "I have showed you everything, how that laboring you ought to support the weak. You ought to remember the words of the Lord Jesus, how he said, 'It is more blessed to give than to receive.'" And when he had finally finished this, for some reason he had felt compelled, and I don't think this is entirely, by the way, for his own self-defense, he felt compelled to make this point about working and about helping and about giving as opposed to being grasping, because he felt that that was precisely the reason why some men would arise speaking perverse things to draw away disciples after themselves. But when he finished speaking to them, he kneeled down there on the seashore and prayed with them all. And they had tears running down their faces. They were weeping. They fell on Paul's neck and kissed him, sorrowing most of all for the words which he spoke, that they should see his face no more. And they accompanied him to the ship. It's funny. I don't think that a man there imagined for a moment that he would be one of those who drew away disciples after himself. And yet, if Paul was right, one of them had to be. You would have thought, as he prayed for them, that there would have been a lot of soul-searching among those men, wondering to himself, "Lord, is it I? Would I ever? Could I ever? Oh, may it not be." There's no indication here, though, that any of them gave it a second thought. They were sorrowing most of all that they would never see him again. To me, the greatest sorrow of all is that their church would be torn apart. Think about it, and I'll be right back.
1: Asking yourself, "What would Jesus do?" may not be the right question. It may be more important to ask, "What does Jesus tell us to do?" You can be sure of that. For a free introductory CD titled "The Words of Jesus," write to Born to Win, Post Office Box 560, White House, Texas 75791, or call toll-free 1-888-BIBLE-44.
0: And so Paul goes aboard ship again, with some travel ahead of him, a long road to hoe, as a matter of fact. He had already, by the way, been shipwrecked three times before he ever took this journey. He is sailing in what is one of the most beautiful parts of the world, I gather, for sailing, for yachting, for cruising. But this was no cruise ship that Paul was on. It was, I don't even know how they call them a ship. They were boats. They were little sailboats, probably a lot like the feluccas that go up and down the Nile. They carried some cargo, but they weren't very big. And you can count on another thing, they were not very comfortable. If you've ever been down to Jamestown, Virginia, and seen those ships, they call them, that the pilgrims came across to Jamestown to settle that settlement with, and realize how those people had to live on that boat all the way across the Atlantic Ocean, well, that's a modern version of what Paul and his friends were doing. But it's a simple way of life when you're at sea in the Mediterranean in the first century. They got away from there and launched and came on a straight course to the island of Kos, and the day following to Rhodes, and after that to Patara. And then they found a ship there sailing over to Phoenicia. You know, they had to change ships like you change trains, maybe, or airplanes. They went aboard and set forth. "We finally discovered Cyprus and left it on the left hand and sailed into Syria and landed at Tyre, for there the ship had to unload her burden. And we found some disciples in Tyre, and we stayed there for 7 days. The ship had to take care of the burden, get rid of some stuff, and they had to meet a ship going somewhere else. They had some disciples there, and they stayed, and they said to Paul through the Spirit that he should not go up to Jerusalem. And you know, there's a funny little thing about this that's not entirely clear, because Paul has earlier said that he believes that he must go bound. He used that word, that he was bound to go to Jerusalem, almost as though he was already arrested, already handcuffed, and already it was destined to go there. Now, here we have people speaking through the Spirit. In other words, there is a spirit, a revelation, a prophecy that has come to these people and said, Paul, whatever you do, don't go to Jerusalem. But he seems to feel he has no choice. It's hard to imagine that the Holy Spirit is saying one thing to Paul and another thing to these other people. And there is this curious little conflict that exists. But when we had accomplished those days, Luke says, we departed and went our way. They all brought us out to the shore with their wives and their children. All the families came out and they watched us as we went. And we kneeled down on the shore and prayed. And when we took leave of one another, we took ship again, and they went back home. And when we had finished our course from Tyre, we came to Ptolemais, saluted the brethren there, and stayed with them one day. The next day, we who were of Paul's company departed and came to Caesarea. We entered into the house of Philip the evangelist, who was one of the seven, and we stayed with him. The same man had four daughters, virgins, who did prophesy. Now, there are a couple of things that are interesting about this. Back in the sixth chapter of Acts, when they ordained those first deacons in the church, Philip was one of these people. And he turned out to be quite an evangelist because he went up to Samaria and baptized all sorts of people up there. Then the Holy Spirit caught him away and he met the Ethiopian eunuch on his way home and he preached to him and baptized him in a puddle of water somewhere south of Jerusalem on the way back to Ethiopia. He's an interesting fellow. He had a wife, of course, and he had four daughters who were virgins. And it's interesting, you know, there's this big argument goes on among Christians in various churches about whether women can preach or not, or whether women can speak in church. And here's this fellow has four daughters, who all of whom are prophetesses. They can actually prophesy. Now, prophecy doesn't always mean in the Bible to foretell the future. It actually means to speak under inspiration from God. In other words, God speaks to the prophet, and the prophet speaks to you. So apparently God was willing to talk to these four girls, and they prophesied. And I gather they probably were giving Paul the same message a lot of other people had given him. So they stayed there several days, and there came down from Judea a certain prophet named Agabus. And when he came to us, he took Paul's girdle, that is his wide belt, and he bound his own hands and feet with it. And he said, Thus saith the Holy Spirit, So shall the Jews at Jerusalem bind the man that owns this girdle, and shall deliver him into the hands of the Gentiles. And that's precisely what happened when Paul got to Jerusalem. So the man did correctly foretell the future. But what's interesting is that Luke, in writing of this story, says, And when we heard these things, both we and they who were of that place begged Paul not to go to Jerusalem. Now, this is interesting because these people all understood that a prophet does not merely foretell the future. The prophet warns about the future, oftentimes with a view to changing the future. In other words, he warns you about it so you won't go there. He warns you about your sins so you'll repent of them and won't be punished for them. And in this case, the idea was you go up there, they're going to arrest you, they're going to bind you, and you don't want to go. Well, they all told him, don't go. And Paul answered and said, What do you think you're doing, weeping and trying to break my heart? For I'm ready not to be bound only, but to die at Jerusalem for the name of the Lord Jesus. He couldn't be persuaded. I mean, Luke says, We all tried. We did all we could to keep him from going up there. But we gave up, saying, Well, the will of the Lord be done. So after those days, we took up our carriages and went up to Jerusalem. It's interesting, by the way, this mention of carriages, because I don't think they normally would have that much, except for one thing. Remember, they had this large cargo that they had brought with them of wheat, grain, food for the poor saints at Jerusalem to help them be prepared for a famine which was expected in the land. Well, there went up with us also certain of the disciples of Caesarea. They brought along a man named Mnason of Cyprus, who was an old disciple with whom we should lodge. That's interesting. I wondered about them calling him an old disciple because the word I would have looked for and wondered why they didn't refer to him as an elder. Well, the word isn't so much old. The word is the Greek word which basically means archaic. In other words, he was one of the original disciples, one of the first disciples. And presumably one of those who had seen Jesus walked up and down the roads of Galilee with him. In other words, he was a disciple while Jesus was alive. Anyway, when we were come to Jerusalem, the brethren received us gladly. And the day following, Paul went in with them to James, and all the elders were present. And when he had saluted them, he declared particularly what things God had wrought among the Gentiles by his ministry. Wow, what things God had wrought among the Gentiles by Paul's ministry. It's astonishing when you think about it. Now, what follows is of special interest. There had been a lot of passing around of rumors. It's not new, is it? We know how that goes in the modern world. Well, it was the same way then. Stuff went around by word of mouth, and it probably made its way around Jerusalem as fast as it would make it its way around New York City today with telephones and fax machines. Well, here's what they told him. They glorified God at his news, and they said to him, "You look, brother, how many thousands of Jews there are which believe, and they are all zealous of the law." Mind you now, these were all Jewish Christians, and they were all still zealous of the law of God. "And they've been informed of you that you teach all the Jews that are among the Gentiles to forsake Moses, saying they ought not to circumcise their children, neither walk after the customs." Now, what they had in mind was that Paul was teaching the Gentiles something, that they didn't have to be circumcised, but that he was also teaching the Jews that, and that they also should forsake Moses and all the customs. Was this true? Did Paul teach Jewish Christians to forsake circumcision and the customs? They then say, here the elders are speaking to Paul. "What is it therefore? The multitude are going to come together because they've heard that you are come. You do what we say to you. We have four men who have a vow on them. Take them with you, purify yourself with them, and be at charges with them that they may shave their heads." This is the whole procedure they had to go through at the end of their vow. They had to purify themselves sacrificially and shave their heads. They said, "We want you to do this so that all may know that those things whereof they were informed concerning you are nothing, but that you yourself also walk orderly and keep the law." Now get the point here. The rumor was that Paul had been teaching the Jews among the Gentiles to forsake Moses, not to circumcise their children, and not to walk after the customs. Was it true? They're saying, no, it's not true, and we want them to see that it's not true by the way in which you conduct yourself while you're here. "As touching the Gentiles that believe, we have written and concluded that they observe no such thing. We just want them to keep themselves from things offered to idols, from blood, from things strangled, and from fornication." Now, this is a reference back to the Jerusalem conference that's recorded in Acts 15, where the whole question of whether or not the Gentiles could come to God, whether they could be members of the church, whether they could be Christian or not, without being circumcised, without indeed becoming a Jew themselves. And the conclusion was, no, they did not have to do that. They did not have to be circumcised, and they didn't have to keep all the customs of the Jews. And by custom, what they're talking about is the oral law. Nothing in what they decided was intended to liberate the Gentiles from the Ten Commandments. So Paul took them in the next day, purifying himself with them, entered into the temple to signify the accomplishment of the days of purification so that an offering could be made for every one of them. Now, that's kind of shocking, isn't it? Here is a New Testament Christian, Paul, in the temple, making offerings, availing himself of priestly services. This is not exactly what you would expect to find, is it? But really, I think we have gone a little too far in the modern world in negating Judaism or negating the connection with Judaism in those early Christians, especially among those who themselves were Jews. Most of them continued to observe the same customs and practices throughout the remainder of their lives. And there was no really division between them and the Gentile Christians, at least outside of Jerusalem there was not. They kept the same laws. It's just that the customs of the Jews, the circumcision in particular and others, were not required of them. And when the 7 days were almost ended, that's the whole purification process, the Jews which are of Asia, when they saw him in the temple, stirred up all the people and laid hands on him and cried out, "Men of Israel, help! This is the man that teaches everywhere against the law and against the people and this place, and further, he has brought Greeks into the temple and has polluted this holy place." For they had seen him before in the city with Trophimus, who was an Ephesian, a Greek, and they supposed that Paul had brought him into the temple, something that Paul had not done. So the very thing that the elders hoped to avoid, was actually precipitated by the remedy they suggested. Go figure. Paul would have been better off if he had not gone anywhere near the temple during the whole period of time that he was there. But he would have, of course. He would have gone to the temple for prayer in any case. Well, the whole city was moved. It was an absolute riot. The people ran together. They took Paul. They dragged him out of the temple and slammed the door shut. And as they were about to kill him, they were actually going about to kill this man. Here's a man who had been spending his life taking the news about God to the whole world. Here's a man who had actually collected food from the Gentiles to bring back to Jerusalem to save the lives of the people who were there. And this is a man, we're going to kill him. You know, religion is strong stuff, isn't it? It can override common sense faster than you can imagine. Well, tidings came to the chief captain of the band there, and he heard that all Jerusalem was in uproar, and he got himself a band of soldiers and centurions and ran down to them. And when they saw the chief captain and the soldiers, they stopped beating Paul. Luke just almost throws that line away. You realize what's going on? They got him out there. They're in the process of beating this man to death. Can you imagine the bruises and the contusions? By this time, I imagine Paul was in pretty bad shape. Well, the chief captain came near, and he took him, and he commanded he be bound with two chains and demanded who he was and what's he done. You know, what's going on here, he says. And some cried one thing, and somebody cried another among the multitude. And the captain, you can imagine this Roman captain, he couldn't figure out the certainty of the tumult. He just says, let's go inside. Let's be done with this thing. And when he came upon the stairs, so it was that Paul was carried and protected by the soldiers from the violence of the people. For there's a whole gang that followed after them, crying, away with him, away with him. And as Paul was being led into the castle, he said to the chief captain, can I speak to you? And the captain looked at him and said, do you speak Greek? Aren't you that Egyptian which before these days made an uproar and you led out into the wilderness 4,000 men who were murderers? Paul says, no, I'm not that guy. I am a man who am a Jew of Tarsus, a city of Cilicia, a citizen. And there was the magic word, a citizen of no mean city. I beseech you, permit me to speak to the people. And the captain said, okay. So Paul stood upon the stairs and beckoned with a hand to the people. And there was made a great silence. He spoke to them in the Hebrew language, saying, men and brethren, men and fathers, hear my defense that I am now going to make to you. And when they heard he spoke in the Hebrew tongue, they kept even the more silence. And he went on with his speech. I'll tell you what Paul had to say when I come back after this message.
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0: If you can imagine a staircase angling up and Paul standing on the staircase, protected by Roman soldiers below him, and as spread out in front of him a rather large crowd of Jews from Jerusalem who were very furious with him, very angry with him, and heard a lot of bad things about Paul. They didn't like him at all. And he speaks to them in the Hebrew language. And the way Luke brings this out, it must have been fairly special for him to speak to them. The normal language of conversation in Judea was Aramaic. A lot of them, of course, did speak Greek. Anyway, he spoke to them in Hebrew, which by itself was designed to make a point. He said, I am verily a man who am a Jew, born in Tarsus, a city in Cilicia, yet brought up this day at the feet of Gamaliel, and taught according to the perfect manner of the law of the fathers, and was zealous toward God as you all are this day. Now, when he says zealous of the law of the fathers, he's not merely talking about Moses. He's talking about all of the scribes, all of the sages, the Jewish sages that had brought down not merely the written law, but the oral law of God and all of the traditions. And Paul had been a very diligent, observant Jew all of his life. And then he adds to his credentials, and he says to the group standing before him, I persecuted this way unto the death. The Christian religion that you're so upset about and you're so concerned about, I persecuted them to the death, binding and delivering into prison both men and women. And also the high priest can bear witness about me and all the estate of the elders, from whom I also received letters to the brethren and went to Damascus to bring those that were there bound to Jerusalem to be punished. So I have some credentials here about where I have been coming from. And it came to pass as I made my journey and I got close to Damascus.

0: All of a sudden, there was a light shined around me from the sky, and I fell on the ground, and I heard a voice thundering down and says, Saul, Saul, why are you persecuting me? And I answered, Who are you, Lord? And he said to me, I am Jesus of Nazareth, whom you persecute. The men who were with me saw the light, and they were scared. They heard the voice, or they didn't hear the voice of him that spoke to me. And I said, What do you want me to do, Lord? And he sent me into Damascus, where it was going to be told to me what I had to do. I couldn't see. They led me by the hand, and I stayed in the house of a man named Ananias, who was a devout man according to the law, who had a good report of all the Jews that lived there. Ananias, by the way, was a Christian as well. He came to me, and he stood, and he said to me, Brother Saul, receive your sight. In the same hour, I could see him. And he said, The God of our fathers has chosen you, that you should know his will, and see that just one, and should hear the voice of his mouth. Paul was going to be allowed to see Jesus, hear the voice of his mouth, and go into a period of being taught by him. For you shall be his witness unto all men of what you have seen and heard. Now what are you waiting for? Get up, be baptized, wash away your sins, calling on the name of the Lord. And so began the most remarkable career in the history of the Christian faith. Until next time, I'm Ronald Dart, and you were born to win.
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0: Sometimes we've heard a story so many times that the wonder of it gets a little lost in familiarity. But there's nothing ordinary about what we'll witness in this study today. Our exciting journey through the book of Exodus continues on Through the Bible with Dr. J. Vernon McGee. We'll see the unmatched power of God on full display. It was divine power that rescued the children of Israel from Pharaoh's army. But before that, God's power turned the Nile to blood and devastated Egypt's ecosystem with frogs and insects. Only God could blanket Egypt in darkness, and only God holds power over life and death. And once again, we're going to see something only God could do, the miraculous deliverance of the Israelites in one of the greatest miracles recorded in the Old Testament. In fact, this event was so significant that Jewish people still remember it every year as they celebrate Passover. It's that important. Now, as we continue our journey with the Israelites through the desert, we're going to discover that God didn't always answer every need with a miracle. But whenever he did, it was unforgettable. Let's pray for each other as we open God's Word. Lord, would you fill us with your wisdom and knowledge and understanding, and then help us to walk more closely with you, trusting you with every part of our lives. In Jesus' name, amen. Here's Dr. J. Vernon McGee with our study of Exodus 13 on Through the Bible.
1: Now, last time we saw that the children of Israel were delivered out of the land of Egypt in the sense that that night they marched out, but they have not crossed the Red Sea. We'll get that, however, in the next chapter, chapter 14. But now they are leaving the land of Egypt and they're moving over toward the Red Sea. And I want to begin reading here in chapter 13. And the Lord spake unto Moses, saying, Sanctify unto me all the firstborn, whatsoever openeth the womb among the children of Israel, both of man and of beast, it is mine. And Moses said unto the people, Remember this day in which ye came out from Egypt, out of the house of bondage, for by strength of hand the Lord brought you out from this place, there shall no leavened bread be eaten. As the children of Israel are now coming out of the land of Egypt, why, they have this given to them of the Lord. The firstborn in Egypt died. The gods of Egypt claim the firstborn. God, by the way, claims that. And we find, though, that he sometimes comes off very badly today. He claims the first from believers today. And again, I think that a great many do not give him that place that he should have. It's very important, by the way, to get this tremendous message before us that God claims the best, the very best, if you please. And here we find that he is claiming the firstborn. I think God claims the first in everything, and he wants to have first place in our lives. The problem has always been so many believers today put him last. They say, if I have time, I'll do this for the Lord. And they don't have time because they've been giving time to something that is their own, something that was for their own personal interest or amusement. There are those who say, yes, I'm going to give the Lord part of what I make if there's any left over. We always do that. I remember hearing Billy Sunday say years ago, he was riding across the country with William Wrigley, the original William Wrigley, the man who really made the chewing gum and made the money from the chewing gum to begin with. And he was a Christian, and he told Billy Sunday on the train, he said, I've always made it a practice in my life to give the Lord a tenth of everything that I make, and I don't give him the last tenth. I give him the first tenth. That's quite interesting of how God is blessed and prospered. And don't misunderstand me. God doesn't guarantee that to anyone. He hasn't promised that to anyone. But it's interesting how God has blessed men and women who have put him first. And when you put him first, may I say that that means you put him first. That's no monkeying around, no compromising, no half-truth in saying that we put God first. he must come first. Now, the children of Israel, just as they are on the wilderness march, they've just come out of Egypt, and remember, they've been slaves. And God says to them, the firstborn belongs to me. And immediately, many of them could say, well, look, Lord, you've just delivered us out of slavery, and now you're already claiming one of ours. Well, the Lord Jesus does the same thing for you and me today. He saves us out of the bondage of sin and delivers us and sets us free. And he says, if the Son make you free, you'll be free indeed. But wait just a moment. He also is saying that I want you to give yourself to me. Well, you say, I'm free. You are. You don't have to. But the important thing is, the blessing comes when we voluntarily come and put him first. That is something that they are having now to learn. I begin reading at verse 5 now of Exodus 13. And it shall be when the Lord shall bring thee into the land of the Canaanites, and the Hittites, Amorites, Hivites, and the Jebusites, which he sware unto thy fathers to give thee, a land flowing with milk and honey, that thou shalt keep this service in this month. In other words, they had observed the Passover feast and the Feast of Unleavened Bread. Verse 6, 7 days thou shalt eat unleavened bread, and in the seventh day shall be a feast to the Lord. Unleavened bread shall be eaten 7 days, and there shall no leavened bread be seen with thee, neither shall there be leaven seen with thee in all thy quarters. Now, frankly, when they came out of Egypt, you remember, they took their kneading boards and the dough that was on it, and it was leaven. God says, I want you to get rid of that. They had to leave that back in the land of Egypt. Unleavened bread shall be eaten 7 days, and there shall no leavened bread be seen with thee, neither shall there be leaven seen with thee in all thy quarters. And thou shalt show thy son in that day, saying, this is done because of that which the Lord did unto me when I came forth out of the land of Egypt. In other words, this is to be passed from generation to generation, that God had delivered them out of the land of Egypt. It shall be for a sign unto thee upon thine hand, and for a memorial between thine eyes, that the Lord's law may be in thy mouth, for with a strong hand hath the Lord brought thee out of Egypt. Thou shalt therefore keep this ordinance in his season from year to year. And it shall be when the Lord shall bring thee into the land of the Canaanites, as he sware unto thee and to thy fathers, and shall give it thee, that thou shalt set apart unto the Lord all that openeth the matrix, and every firstling that cometh of a beast which thou hast, the males shall be the Lord's. Now, the firstborn of all the stock that they had, that was true out in the field, that one tenth, and it was the first tenth, belonged to the Lord. And every firstling of an ass thou shalt redeem with a lamb. You see, God didn't want one of these long-eared animals as an offering. It had to be the lamb. And if thou wilt not redeem it, then thou shalt break his neck, and all the firstborn of man among thy children shalt thou redeem. They were to be redeemed, as we shall see later on, by silver. Silver was the redemption money. Now, he goes on to talk to them along this line. And let's look at this, because it's extremely interesting. It shall be when thy son asketh thee in time to come, saying, what is this? That thou shalt say unto him, by strength of hand the Lord brought us out from Egypt, from the house of bondage. And it came to pass, when Pharaoh would hardly let us go, that the Lord slew all the firstborn in the land of Egypt, both the firstborn of man, the firstborn of beast. Therefore I sacrifice to the Lord all that openeth the matrix, being males. But all the firstborn of my children I redeem, and it shall be for a token upon thine hand, and for frontlets between thine eyes, for by strength of hand the Lord brought us forth out of Egypt. Now, this is to remind them that God had delivered them out of the land of Egypt, and therefore the firstborn of their sons had to be redeemed by silver. We are told today that we're not redeemed by silver or gold, but with the precious blood of Christ. Now, verse 17, "And it came to pass, when Pharaoh had let the children go, that God led them not through the way of the land of the Philistines, although that was near. For God said, let peradventure the people repent when they see war, and they return to Egypt." Now, these people are just out of slavery, and they're not prepared for warfare at all. And the short way into the land, if you get your map and will note it, would be up the seacoast, would be up by the Mediterranean Sea, and that would take them right into the land. You remember in the Six-Day War, when Israel, you will recall, moved to the seacoast, and they moved the Egyptians out, they just came right down the seacoast. Well, of course, they were prepared. They had the tanks and the planes to do it. But these people are just out of slavery, and they do not have any instruments even to fight with. So God, very graciously, and notice how good he is to them. He takes them through the wilderness. It's a long route, but it will spare them from warfare. They'll not have to face an enemy until they do get into the land. Well, in 40 years, they will be equipped. They will have an army, as we're going to see, and they'll be prepared. But they're not prepared at this time. And somebody says, but God, by miracle, could have delivered them. True. But you see, there is today, I can't help but be sick when I see the attitude of some Christians. They feel like God's got to perform a miracle every minute for them, and that you have a right to demand of the Lord that he intervene for you. If you're sick, he has to heal you and all that sort of thing. Well, my friend, he can do it. It's not a question of God's ability. It's always a question of the willingness of God and whether this is the way God wants to do it. Now, God could have brought them through the land of the Philistines, but he didn't want them at this time to be engaged in warfare and come up against it for the very simple reason they were not equipped for it. He could have delivered them. And when it's necessary, God's prepared to perform a miracle for us, but only to accomplish his will and his way in our lives. How we need to keep that in mind. Now notice verse 18. "But God led the people about through the way of the wilderness of the Red Sea, and the children of Israel went up harnessed out of the land of Egypt." Now that word harness is a very interesting word. I guess in the Elizabethan days, that it probably was quite meaningful to those people. But harness to us just means that they really were put under a yoke again. But that's not it. The whole thought is they went up orderly. They did not come out of Egypt as a mob. They were organized. They came out. They didn't have an army, but they certainly were organized. And it means by five in a rank. They lined up five in a row. And if you had seen them going through the wilderness, you'd probably seen the most orderly group that you've ever seen. Now, there's something else that's quite interesting here. It says, "And Moses took the bones of Joseph with him, for he had straitly sworn the children of Israel, saying, God will surely visit you, and ye shall carry up my bones away hence with you." Now, you will recall back in the book of Genesis, in fact, it's in the last part of the book of Genesis. It's the 50th chapter, and at that time, I called attention to it that Joseph, when he died, he said unto his brethren, "I die," and I'm reading now Genesis 50, 24, "and God will surely visit you and bring you out of the land unto the land which he sware to Abraham, Isaac, and to Jacob. And Joseph took an oath of the children of Israel, saying, God will surely visit you, and ye shall carry up my bones from hence." Now, that time has come. Quite a few years have gone by. At least 200 years have elapsed. And now there has arisen a Pharaoh who knew not Joseph. He's no longer the national hero in the land of Egypt. He was at the time he died, but he's not now. Joseph knew that that would be true. They couldn't take him out of the land of Egypt and bury him at the time he died. So Joseph said, I want to be buried in that land. Now Moses took up the bones of Joseph to bury him in that land. Why remove his bones? What difference would it make if he's got a hope someday of being raised from the dead and taken up to heaven? Why, it wouldn't make any difference whether your launching pad was in Egypt or up in the land of Israel, where he's buried up in the Ephraim country. Well, the fact of the matter is, he expects to be raised in that land, for that land, for there is to be a resurrection of these people in that land for the millennium and then for eternity. That will be heaven for them. And that was the hope of Joseph. And this is the hope of Moses, you see. It's by faith that he does this. And then we're told, verse 20, and they took their journey from Succoth and encamped in Etham in the edge of the wilderness. Now you'll find that they are moving now toward that wilderness, and it's a frightful wilderness. Now again, notice what God does in verse 21. And the Lord went before them by day in a pillar of a cloud and led them the way, and by night in a pillar of fire to give them light to go by day and night. He took not away the pillar of cloud by day nor the pillar of fire by night from before the people. Now these people crossed that hot and burning desert, and Moses himself called it a very frightening desert. But they went through it, and they didn't even get sunburned, but they had a pillar of cloud over them by day. These people had something that no other nation has ever had, and this is the appearance of it now, and that is they had the glory. And no other nation has ever had the visible presence of God. And that's the way that Paul, you'll recall, he defined the children of Israel. He raised the question, you'll recall, who are Israelites? That's in Romans 9:4. To whom pertaineth adoption and the glory? These people had the glory, the visible presence of God. Now, no nation has ever had that. And the church does not have the visible presence of God. And these people that talk today about, they've had a vision and they've seen something. The thing to do is when you have a vision, and I'm sure many of us do at night, we have a very vivid dream. The thing to do is not to try to feel that God is speaking to us in it, but to find out what we had for dinner. That's the explanation for it. It's not God speaking to us. It's the fact that we ate something for dinner we should not have eaten. And that's the explanation of it. But the church has nothing visible given to it. We're blessed with all spiritual blessings in the heavenlies, and we walk by faith. You see, these people are walking, looking to the coming of Christ. We look back to a historical event. And frankly, we do not need the visible presence of God to walk by faith. They did in that

0: day because the redemption had not been worked out in history as it has for us today. So you see now God is making every preparation for every eventuality that will bring these people safely through the wilderness. That is the preparation that he's making. And actually, they're not really out of the land of Egypt. They are out of that fertile valley of the Nile. They have now hit the desert, and they're crossing over, coming now to the Red Sea. And that brings us in chapter 14 to this particular section here. And I begin reading now in chapter 14. And the Lord spoke unto Moses, saying, Speak unto the children of Israel, that they turn and encamp before Pihahiroth, between Migdal and the sea, over against Baal Zephon, before it shall ye camp by the sea. Now, I don't know about you, but I don't know where these places are. I take it that they are there between the Nile River, where they left the land of Goshen, and the Red Sea. They moved into that area. Now, notice, though Pharaoh has let them go, he's still reluctant to let them go. Verse 3, For Pharaoh will say of the children of Israel, They are entangled in the land. The wilderness hath shut them in. Now, he had, of course, spies watching their movement, and a movement of 2.5 million people would be very difficult to conceal anyway. Now, he expected them to go up the coast route through the land of the Philistines. Now, they are headed out toward this wilderness, and frankly, Pharaoh thinks they're lost, that they don't know where they're going, that no one would attempt to go through that dreadful wilderness. Now, notice, God says that when he sees that, why, he'll think the children of Israel are trapped, and he's going to go after them. Again, you see, he let them go reluctantly. Verse 4, And I will harden Pharaoh's heart, that he shall follow after them, and I will be honored upon Pharaoh and upon all his hosts, that the Egyptians may know that I'm the Lord, and they did so. Now, you would think that what had already happened was enough, but believe me, something even more profound is going to take place that will convince the Egyptians. And now, verse 5, it was told the king of Egypt that the people fled. The heart of Pharaoh and his servants was turned against the people, and they said, Why have we done this, that we have let Israel go from serving us? And he made ready his chariot and took his people with him. And he took 600 chosen chariots and all the chariots of Egypt and captains over every one of them. So that the host of Egypt is going with 600 chariots. Now, you can imagine what 600 chariots would do to a poor, helpless, defenseless people, and especially women and children and cattle. Why, they would make havoc of them and make hash of them also. Now, the Lord hardened the heart of Pharaoh, king of Egypt, and he pursued after the children of Israel, and the children of Israel went out with a high hand. But the Egyptians pursued after them all the horses and chariots of Pharaoh and his horsemen and his army, and overtook them encamping by the sea beside Pihahiroth before Baal Zephon. And when Pharaoh drew nigh, the children of Israel lifted up their eyes, and behold, the Egyptians marched after them, and they were sore afraid, and the children of Israel cried unto the Lord. Now, this is the proper place for me to stop today, because this is what you do with the continued story. Here is the Red Sea ahead of them, the hosts of Egypt back of them, and these poor defenseless people are caught between the devil and the deep blue sea. How are they going to get over? Well, we'll just have to stop there today, and we'll find out next time. May God richly bless you, my beloved.
1: Have you ever been caught between the devil and the deep blue sea? You know, most of us have been there at one time or another, and maybe you're feeling that way right now. Maybe you thought that you were following the Lord's direction, but now you feel stuck and frustrated and really unsure which way to turn. Well, there is an answer. 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

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I'm Steve Schwetz, and I'll meet you back here next time as we continue gleaning great truths from God's Word.

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5: Coming up in this weekend's edition of The Plumb Line with Jay Rudolph, Justin Peters and Pastor Jim Osmond join me for a fascinating conversation about the different types of God's love from a biblical perspective. 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

0: Hello, and welcome to Just in Time Ministries with Pastor Rhonda Penquite. We have more power and authority in Christ than we know, and when we learn to act on it in faith, God guarantees our success. So let's join Rhonda as she teaches us how to walk in victory.
1: Well, it was an exciting week. A lot of things happened. Trump slapped a 50% tariff on Canadian cars, trucks, auto parts, and steel. They're not happy. Trump, his executive order on mail-in voting restrictions was cleared to move ahead by SCOTUS. And Trump announced that every public school in America is now on notice. If they tell a child that they are trapped in the wrong body, they are committing child abuse. What's Oregon do? Open school with a drag queen. Oh my goodness. We'll see what happens there. Trump signed an executive order renaming Lake Ontario Lake America. Even on Google Maps, it has Lake America in there now. Trump's mail-in ballot security rules are taking effect for the 2026 midterms. Trump is authorizing legal documents to be drawn in order to allow farmers and ranchers to be given the right to process their own food in an effort to break the monopoly controlled by the big food processors, of which there are, what, four main big ones? So that's good news. Trump signed a deal with Venezuela for majority U.S. control of more than 65 billion barrels of oil, of proven oil reserves, and that will be at no cost to the American taxpayer, and it more than doubles the American oil reserves. So, whoo! Of course, the experts, again, are coming out and saying, well, this isn't going to do much of anything, but how many times have we seen that the experts have been wrong? Brother Hagin always said, an expert is an X little spurt. So we'll see what happens there. Now, the Ninth Circuit Court has ruled that the COVID vaccine is not a vaccine, and they're moving forward with cases for plaintiffs. While at the same time, the FDA approved an mRNA COVID shot or whatever it was by the companies. I think we still need to clean up the FDA, it sounds like.

Then there was the Pfizer executive admitted under oath, and I quote, "Our mRNA COVID vaccines were never tested to stop virus transmission before being rolled out to humanity at large." Whoa. Guess if you knew, you knew. And the Ninth Circuit Court has also blocked activist judges from stonewalling ICE raids based on past harms. So we're winning on that front as well. Judge Jay Vargas blocked Rubio from freezing foreigner visas in 75 countries. So Rubio froze visas worldwide for training purposes. Oh my. ICE confirmed a new record high of 50,000 arrests in July. Well, I can't wait to see what August will be. And police raided the home of Congresswoman Ilhan Omar's son. They seized guns, ammunition, and arrested his roommate. And she's the big one on, oh, no guns, no ammunition. Okay. Cheryl Williams Stapleton. She's a Democrat, former member of the Mexico House of Representatives, and former Albuquerque Public School official. She was found guilty on all 37 counts, including bribes, mail fraud, and money laundering tied to APS, Albuquerque Public Schools, of which I did teach there once. But it was tied to the Albuquerque Public School funds. Oklahoma voters passed codifying voter ID into the state constitution for any method of voting, so go Oklahoma. Georgia law now recognizes unborn children as human beings at every stage of development. Woo, hallelujah. Massachusetts State Representative Paulino, a Democrat, was arrested and criminally charged for pandemic fraud. And this was right after Lawrence, Massachusetts Mayor DePena, was also charged with COVID relief fraud. And Florida is moving forward with abolishing school vaccine mandates for four vaccines. The Florida Surgeon General Lodapo said, "Every last one is wrong and drips with disdain and slavery. Who am I or anyone else to tell you what you should put in your body? Who am I to tell you what your child should put in their body? I don't have that right. Your body is a gift from God. What you put into your body is because of your relationship with your body and God." So good for him. And Florida is the first state to add massive restrictions on taxpayer TANF and EBT welfare being used on luxury and non-essential goods and services like psychic services, tattoos, alcohol, theme parks, and more are no longer eligible. And they were eligible in the first place because? And the Florida Department of Health tested 46 popular candies. And 28 showed elevated levels of arsenic. So you can look up and see what candies those are. But they're popular ones, you can probably imagine. And Meta has agreed to a settlement of up to $16.68 billion with 29 state attorneys general, accusing its platforms of being addictive and damaging to young people's mental health. So there you go. And then this week, I'm sure everybody's heard, Dolly Parton passed away, as did actor Tim Curry. And then that goes along with the death of Hayden Panettiere. Again, that makes three. If you know, you know. And in Pflugerville, Texas, they canceled its flock camera program after discovering its data was being accessed nationwide by 450 agencies. And fury over flock cameras is growing nationwide as lawmakers raise new questions about how much the AI-powered system can see and who can access the data. And Senator Josh Hawley is demanding answers from Flock Safety about its 120,000 camera network among allegations of police employees misusing data that exposes a woeful lack of safeguards. And Texas Governor Abbott ordered state agencies to suspend funding for flock surveillance cameras. So, you know, you might want to look into that and get some more info on it. And Iran aired a claim for a $10 million award for Barron Trump's life. I guess Secret Service is all over that and protecting him. Portugal's President Seguro effectively banned Islamic burqas and other face covering attire nationwide.

0: nationwide in public streets. Colombia President De La Esparea ordered deportations of illegal immigrants. Spanish patriots are furious and blocking the Red Cross from aiding the African Third World invaders. Well, we've talked about the Red Cross. They're trying to help the invaders. El Salvador President Bukele says without apology, "I am a believer." Good for him. Argentine right-wing President Javier Milei said, "Marxism is not simply an economic theory with technical errors. It is a satanic theory whose values are envy, hatred, and resentment." So go South America. Iceland voters rejected talks to rejoin the globalist EU, European Union, and have decided to preserve their sovereignty. And did you hear about the Girl Scouts? They've implemented Islamic badge programs tied to mosques. They teach the pillars of Islam. They teach hijab rules, Ramadan, and mosque visits. They've distributed Islamic items. They've supported girls wearing hijabs and using mosques. And it's reported that there have been mass boycotts of the Girl Scouts. So we'll see what happens there. And then Scouting America, the Boy Scouts, they have offered official wudu instruction to kids as young as 4. They've offered mosque visits and 5 pillars activities and more. Well, I saw where they had received a lot of money from somewhere in the Middle East. And you see, General Mills announced that they have ended their use of harmful artificial dyes in its cereal, and they are to remove artificial dyes from all of their products in the U.S. by the end of 2027. Well, now they need to get the TSP out of their Cheerios. Kyle Kirkwood won the DC Grand Prix 250. Did you see all the comms in that? What he said was, "To be able to win as an American is a dream come true." But it's interesting that the course was 1.7 miles long. It had 7 turns. there are so many comms in that. Thought for the week. The greatest fear in the world is the opinion of others. And the moment you are not afraid of the crowd, you are no longer a sheep, but a lion. A great roar rises in your heart, the roar of freedom. And it was Leo the 14th that said that. And we all know what Leo means, right? Lion. Okay, so we've been talking about becoming love. We are becoming love. We are love. Our God is love. We're one with Him. We've read 1 Corinthians. We know that love is patient under stress. Love is kind at all times. Love is generous, not envious. Love is humble, not self-promoting. Love is never rude to anyone, especially parents, loved ones. Love does not manipulate by using shame. It is not irritable or easily offended. I would say, or really ever offended. You don't want to get offended. You can have a righteous anger, but don't get offended, because that's you putting your head in their trap, and it will only spring on you. Love celebrates honesty. Love does not focus on what is flawed. Love is loyal to the end. And in John 16:12, we mentioned this. Jesus said, "There is so much more I would like to say to you, but it is more than you can grasp at this moment." Well, that was 2,000 years ago. We've come a ways. And now is the time that we are to be grasping these things. But when the truth-giving Spirit comes, He will unveil the reality of every truth within you. He won't speak on His own, but only what He hears from the Father, and He will reveal prophetically to you what is to come. Ooh, and is that not what we've been talking about? But when the truth-giving Spirit comes, He will unveil the reality. So He's here, and we are being awakened. He's unveiling the truths of the realities and the things that have been even taught against from the pulpit and in churches. Look at 2 Corinthians 1:22. 2 Corinthians 1:22, "He knows we are His, since He has also stamped His seal of love over our hearts and has given us the Holy Spirit like an engagement ring is given to a bride, a down payment of the blessings to come. So the Holy Spirit is our earnest. He's the deposit. And like I said last week, it's a real estate term, and it means 10%. So for 2,000 years, the church has functioned less than 10% of what's been given us. But now the time is here that we are expanding into the rest of the 90% and the power in which God created us to function. So compared to all the things that God has planned for us to do, all the signs, all the wonders, all the miracles, are mere child's play. All the healings, all the raising the dead, all these things. Because what's coming and what we're walking into and what's overlapping us right now is so much greater. You know, healing the sick, growing out body parts, raising the dead are wonderful and beautiful, and we need them. But they're only a fraction of what God is going to do in and through us. And so what he's doing is he's unveiling his plan for us. Again, line upon line, precept upon precept, line upon line, precept upon precept, here a little, there a little. Because God is love and he knows what we can handle. And it's like raising a child. You just don't dump all this stuff on them. It's here a little, there a little, line upon line. And so we know that God is love. What can God do? What are God's limits? Well, Gabriel told Mary, with God, nothing is impossible.
1: 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Thank you for joining us today. You are here for just such a time as this, so go forth in the power of his might and possess all that is yours in Christ Jesus.
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6: Now we're going to be talking about prayer in this session, and we're talking about releasing the ability of God through prayer. We're studying from my book, Releasing the Ability of God Through Prayer. I think one of the problems concerning prayer is that many times people think that it's just, you know, they say, well, it's to tell God the problem, and if you're not careful, you end up with a theology that's all your own and does not agree with the Word of God. Now, I want to say some things in way of introduction to this book, because this book is not intended to be a complete work on prayer and cover every phase of it. But yet, what I want to do concerning prayer and the subject that we study concerning this book is to show you how that many times we have preconceived ideas concerning a subject that turn out to be in disagreement with the Word of God. Now, when you disagree with God's Word, you're in a situation where you're going to have to change, because God's not going to change, and heaven and earth will pass away, but God's Word won't change. And let me say this concerning your prayer life and situations that you have faced and prayed about. If your prayer life is successful, then I wouldn't change it. But if you're at a point where that things are not working for you, your prayers are not being answered, then I would suggest that you listen diligently as we teach and share, and then make some changes according to the Word of God. Because I'll tell you what, God's laws, spiritual laws, will get your prayers answered if you'll operate in them properly. Jesus said, ask and you shall receive, knock and it shall be opened unto you, seek and you shall find, Well, thank God, if you do that, then it's going to happen just like Jesus said. Now, we forget sometimes that we have preconceived ideas that get us in trouble down the road somewhere. I know that when I began to study the subject of prayer and began to hear some teaching along that line, then you see there were some things in my life that didn't measure up to what the Word was saying concerning prayer. And when I changed those ideas, changed the way I was thinking, changed the way I was praying, then I began to get some results. Now, I say this quite often. I traveled the religious road of praying for probably 20 years. Seldom ever had a prayer answered. If I did, it was just, you know, like someone said, it's a faith accident, because I prayed wrong. When I prayed wrong, I actually believed wrong, and I believed that it was, you know, all up to God, and whatever God did about it, that's what had happened. And then, of course, the devil ended up taking advantage of that. And, you know, it's like someone has stated that if you stayed on the same road for 20 years and didn't get to the destination, you know, you ought to be able to figure out pretty soon that, you know, you're on the wrong road if you didn't make it there. Some people pray the same prayers, go through the same religious ritual year after year after year, never get any results, never get to the destination, and somehow it never occurred to them that maybe they're missing it. Well, this book is designed to help provoke you to thinking. Now, we're going to start with chapter 1. It's called The Ability of God. And I want to talk about that because I think sometimes people don't realize that the ability that God has is available to you through you, and prayer is one of the ways that you release the ability of God. Now, there's always some people that say, well, you know, this is the way I've been taught, and I've been taught that way for years, and I'm not going to change now, regardless of what the Word of God says. Well, someone said this, and I think it's very true. If you know it all, then you've got a lot to learn. So I don't propose to know it all about prayer. And let me say this. We're talking about primarily, in this book, we're primarily talking about the prayer petition, although we will deal with some other areas. But you see, we've lumped all the prayers together. There's different kinds of prayer. There's a prayer of thanksgiving and praise. There's a prayer of petition. There's the prayer of intercession. There's other prayers that we can pray, prayers for another individual, prayers for ourselves. Now, to just take all of this prayer that the Bible talks about, just lump it all together and say, well, now we're just going to use the same rules for all prayer, then, you know, we're going to be in a problem, because it'd be like trying to play football with baseball rules or tennis rules. Now, you know, that wouldn't work. You're going to have chaos. And I'll tell you, quite frankly, that's what a lot of people have. They have chaos because in their prayer life, they're trying to use rules for prayer of intercession or the prayer of thanksgiving and praise in the area of petition. Well, it just simply doesn't work that way. And if we can learn some things, then it'll help us. I want to begin with a scripture in 2 Timothy, the second chapter, as a way of introduction into this subject, because I think this is very important to you to have the right attitude and the right frame of mind and understand where I'm coming from. Not that I know everything, but I've learned some things down through the years, and I want to impart it to you. 2 Timothy, the second chapter, let's begin with verse 24. Paul says, "And the servant of the Lord must not strive, but be gentle unto all men, apt to teach, patient, in meekness, instructing those that oppose themselves. If God peradventure will give them repentance to the acknowledging of the truth, and that they may recover themselves out of the snare of the devil, who are taken captive by him at his will." Now, Paul said the servant of the Lord must not strive, but be gentle unto all men, apt to teach, patient. Now, the teacher, when you teach, you must be patient with people, because people don't always understand it just because you said it. And I want you to realize that because I say some things doesn't necessarily mean that I've known this all of my life. And I don't want the impression to get over to you that I know everything and have always known this, because I hadn't. I learned it. I learned it from other individuals. I learned it from books and tapes and from studying the Word of God. Some of it I've learned in recent years. Paul says, in meekness, instructing those that oppose themselves, peradventure if God would give them repentance to the acknowledging of the truth. Now, some of you that are listening to this, what has happened down through the years.

0: years has kind of culminated in the things that you're experiencing now concerning your prayer life. Now, the Bible says here, Paul says you must recover yourself out of the snare of the devil. If you've been deceived, and many of you have, I was deceived myself, then you have to recover yourself. It's not a matter of saying, now, Lord, if I've missed it, just get me out of this mess. It's not that easy. You've got to find out where you've missed it and make a decision to do what God says to do about it and be willing to change some things that you're doing that are wrong. Now, I was doing things wrong. I've done things wrong for years in certain areas. It's like Will Rogers said one time, everybody's ignorant just about different things. So some of us have been ignorant about prayer. Some have been ignorant about faith and other things. But it's not wrong to be in that state. It's wrong to want to stay there. So let's be willing to change and recover ourselves out of the snare of the devil, because we've been taken captive by him at his will. And that's one of the problems I feel concerning prayer, is that we've been deceived in some areas. The devil is out to deceive you. Now, let's talk about John, the 15th chapter. Jesus makes a statement in verse 7. He said, if you abide in me, and my words abide in you, ask what you will, and it shall be done. Now, this is a strong statement. In fact, it's so powerful that many people just simply brush it off and say, well, now, that couldn't be true, because Jesus is making a statement there that if it happened, then just anything that I said or prayed would come to pass. No, no. You see, they miss the whole thing that Jesus is trying to get over here. If you abide in me. Now, if he'd have said, if you abide in me, then ask what you will, and it shall be done, then you'd had it made, wouldn't you? Boy, that'd have been great if Jesus said it that way, but he didn't say it that way. He said, if you abide in me and my words. Notice, he said, if my words abide in you. Now, that's the key to it, is having the word of God abiding in you. Then he says, ask what you will, and it shall be done. Now, see, Jesus said, ask what you will. Now, you'll have people all over, and I've heard them teach it, preach it, and everything else, that, you know, if it's not God's will, then it won't happen to you. So, you know, just pray this way, Lord, if it be thy will, then if it's not God's will, then it won't happen, and therefore you'll be safe if you pray that way. Well, now, according to the Scripture, that's not right. And I don't know about you, but that's what I'm going to go by, is what the Scripture says. Because, you see, the Bible said that Israel desired a king. It wasn't God's will for Israel to have a king at that point. But they kept requesting it, seeking God, asking God for a king, and God gave them a king. It wasn't his will. That wasn't the perfect will of God. But because they asked it, because they believed for it, they received it. It was not good for them. They'd have been better off if it hadn't happened. But yet, they received it. Now, I ask you, was it God's will? No, wasn't the will of God. But they received it. So, it's not just the things that is the will of God that you can receive through prayer. You can receive things through prayer and through your seeking and asking that is not God's will. So it is important. It is a major importance for you to know what the will of God is before you pray.
1: God bless you. I do appreciate you joining us for the Concepts of Faith broadcast today. Now, before I leave the broadcast, I want to remind you that all of this week we have a book offer. It's Releasing the Ability of God Through Prayer, 172-page paperback for $11 plus $4 postage and handling, total of $15. In this book on releasing the ability of God through prayer, we talk about the fact that God's ability dwells in the believer to the degree that the Word dwells in them. And then how to release your faith. You know, you release your faith with words. Words create images in you. As you confess the word, you will create faith, because God has designed the human spirit like an airplane. An airplane doesn't have any lift on its wings until you thrust it through the air. Your confession of the word of God is like thrust is to an airplane. And the word of God, when you confess it, it creates faith inside you. Chapter 3 in this book is called The New Covenant Prayer.
2: some things about the new covenant that didn't happen under the old covenant, and vice versa. Then chapter 4 is called accurate prayer. You know, so many people don't know how to pray scripturally. This tells you how to pray scripturally. And then one chapter is called keys to answered prayer. Are your prayers being answered? If they are, I wouldn't change anything. But if they're not, I would change some things. Importunity in prayer. You need to know what that means, because most people have misunderstood that parable. Confession brings possession is chapter 7. You know, your confession of the Word of God will cause faith to come. And when faith comes, the ability of God is released inside you, and you release faith in prayer. You see, God doesn't just answer prayer, He answers the prayer of faith. It's impossible to pray a prayer of faith if you don't know the will of God. Offer number 7503,
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9: 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My guest is Ron Hunter. He is founder and CEO of D6 Family Ministry. 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
9: 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On today's edition of The Plumb Line, I'm your host, Jay Rudolph. My guest is Dr. Ron Hunter, CEO of D6 Family Ministry. And we're talking about a book that he has out called Backward Discipleship that starts with the end in mind. The end goal should always be in sight with anything that we do. And so, Ron, as we come back here on the broadcast, let's just have you kind of refresh the listeners' minds, or maybe they've just coming on this now. In fact, let me mention this. If you are just coming on this now here and you missed the first parts, you can find The Plumb Line at places where you go for podcasts. After it airs on the radio, it goes up as a podcast. So just go to Spotify, for example, put in The Plumb Line with Jay Rudolph, and you'll be able to listen to the first parts of this or any other edition of The Plumb Line. But just tell us what you even mean by backward discipleship.
8: Absolutely. Backward discipleship is recognizing that we begin with the end in view and we map every step with purpose, shaping believers who endure in faith and multiply across generations who raise up generational disciple makers. You say, wow, that's a mouthful. Well, it's like this. If you open up your map program on your smartphone and you type in a restaurant or a destination, whatever it is that you want to get to, two things have to be known, where you're going to and where you are now. If your location services are off and the phone does not know where you are now, it cannot get you there. So we've got to put those two points in practice on discipleship. Where we want our own lives to be, where we want our kids' lives to be. Maybe you're a volunteer in church or teaching. Where do you want that group to be? And then where are they now? Because then that reveals the deficits that we've got to work on. And backward discipleship just maps out a very clear strategy of five key areas called the Faith Forging Five, that if we work on those areas, they become part of the good statistics of those who stick with their faith throughout their entire life. That's what backward discipleship's all about, Jay.
9: Oh, great. Yeah, and we went through an overview, any of those Faith Forging Five. And so if you missed that, again, you have to go back and check that out. But we're going to move from that into, well, my next question is, the book speaks to, and this broadcast also speaks to, parents, grandparents, church leaders. I know many pastors that tune in. And so that's part of this whole, you know, discussion about backward discipleship. It's something that the church and the home are both engaged with, right?
8: That's correct. I mean, think about it. As parents, we truly, I don't know a parent out there that doesn't want the very best for their kids. And so they try to line them up with the best educational experiences, best sporting experiences. In fact, one of the inspirations for this book had to do with a parent who looked in the closet of their adult child who had just moved out and headed to college. And they found the cleats in the closet, and they found the trophies on the shelves of when they had played. In this case, it was soccer. And they're going, man, I can still smell the sweaty cleats, but they're not used anymore. I enjoyed the moment sitting on the sideline, cheering them on, you know, coaching them, affirming them. But did I do enough along the way to pour into their discipleship like I did sports? We're not saying substitute out. We're saying in addition to, discipleship lays over every activity we do, which is the essence of D6 or Deuteronomy 6. As we go into the way, as we have a meal together, as we tuck our kids in bed, as we send them out for the day, we simply affirm, connect, and help transform their biblical values for everyday life.
9: All right. Well, let's talk about the practical aspect of this. Part three of the book is called Turning Strategy into Action. And so that's, you know, a good way to think about it here, because we can lay out our plans and we can, you know, consider the end goal as we should and have that in mind, but we have to act upon it, not just, you know, think about it and have wishful thinking, oh, I hope this happens, but we need to take action.
8: That's right. That's right. We're, you know, we have gotten into the part of the book where we're just being very, very practical. We've laid the foundation. And what we want to do is recognize that there's not one magic wand we can wave, because it's about rhythms and routines. It's about continually placing opportunities in front of our kids, from the times at church to the times at home. And one of the items that I talk about in here that seems to be an aha moment for parents are what we call the four C's of parenting. You say, what's that, Ron? It's the four seasons that your child will go through. So some of you will be past one or two of these. Maybe you're listening and you think, man, I wish I'd have heard this, you know, 25 years ago. Here's the cool part. Your kids are always craving connection to you, as long as it's not that corrective, you using shame and guilt with them and preaching to them every time you connect. Your kids want to connect. But here's the four seasons that we go through. From birth to age two, we are the caregiver. Those kids don't eat. They can't dress themselves. They can't change themselves. They can't burp themselves. We must do a lot for our children aged birth, from birth to two. That's the caregiver. But if they stayed in that mode beyond that, something would be medically or mentally incorrect and would need to get attention. And so we move from the caregiver into the cop mode. You say, cop, what do you mean by that? Well, from ages roughly two until they're about 12, we're suggesting there are boundaries based upon the fact they live in a community of other human beings, other tiny humans. So we want to treat other people well. There are do's and don'ts that deal with danger or disobedience or defiance that we need to correct. And then we move into the third season. And from about age 12 to 18, we can't stay in that cop mode because it's hovering a little too much. Because our goal is this, to help them make their own wise spiritual decisions. And so that third C is the coach. That's where we put them out on the field. We've coached them, we practiced, but we put them out on the field, whatever sport metaphor you would use. You can't step out on the field and correct them in the middle of a play. You've got to watch them from a distance, somewhat helplessly, and they're going to get it right and they're going to get it wrong. But then when they come to the sideline at halftime or after the game, you affirm them. You talk about all the great things they did, and then you get a chance to correct those one or two items. That's that coach in you. As your teens get older, they're going to be away from home more than they're at home. And what you have put into their backward planning process gets to play out.

0: we hit the fourth C, and that's the consultant. After age 18, your kids are making decisions on their own, whether you like it or not. And they're going to call up mom or dad and go, hey, dad, I need to buy insurance. What does that look like? Hey, how do I do this? How do I do that? And they're just those new moments that they're not accustomed to. And they may call you up, and you want that call because you don't want them to use AI or Google to find all their answers. You want that relationship to be part of their consultation. So those are the four C's, and I would ask you to move through it, because if you stay in the COP stage too long, it can also produce prodigalism. If we stay in the coach stage in too long, then we're not affirming our kids as young adults who are there to make their own decisions. So we're prepping them at every step of the way, backward planning, if you would, to help them be successful in life as disciple makers.
1: Fantastic. And behind all of that, or foundation of all that, is something we talked about earlier, and that is kind of the why. So it's not just, you know, do this, don't do this, you know, do that, but it is reassuring them that the reason why is because we want to become more like Christ. We want to live for Christ,
0: right?
1: You know, live to please and honor him, right?
0: That's correct. Again, disciple is following someone or something. And in this context, if we're making disciple makers, we are disciples of Jesus Christ. And so we got to recognize this is not a solo sport. Everyone needs somebody to mentor them and to be mentoring. And leadership and discipleship kind of work in tandem. And so we lead, we serve, and we want somebody to lead us and serve. But it's always about serving Christ and serving others. Absolutely every single time.
1: Yeah. And as the ones being the disciplers, we need to understand too that we're completely, totally dependent upon Christ. And that, I'm not saying that we don't have, you know, we have to participate. We have to be active. We don't just, you know, lay back and say, okay, Lord, you do this all. I don't have to do anything but sit here and watch them. That's not at all what I'm saying. But we are completely dependent upon Christ, and the kids need to see that dependency on him.
0: That's correct. Absolutely correct in there. And so it makes all the difference for us. You know, we are in a world that, you know, if I could use this, it's a bit of a hostile Babylonian culture. You know, when Daniel was taken away from his home as a teenager, he was placed in a Babylonian culture. He was placed in an educational system. Everything influenced around him was not about what he grew up hearing. And it was not about Jehovah God. The question comes is, if your child were taken away today as a teenager, do they have enough instilled in them that they could survive a hostile Babylonian culture like Daniel? If not, we got to start packing things into their prep mode, because they know there's an end result in there. And it's not about the cleats in the closet. It's not about how well they can kick a ball or even ace a test or find the right internship. Those items may come and go. But it's our walk with Jesus Christ that's going to be stable with all of our decision makings, with our family, our spouses, our ethics, everybody along the way.
1: Yeah. Well, we're going to go ahead and go to the break here. When we come back, we're going to talk about that end goal and just what is it, because that's what backward discipleship is about here, starting with the end in mind. And so we'll get into that in our final segments in just a moment on The Plumb Line. Dr. Ron Hunter, my guest, Backward Discipleship is the book. I'd encourage you to check that out. You can go to the website d6family.com. 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Love to hear from you. And stay tuned. Let me mention, too, as we go to the break here, love to have you reach out and say thanks to those sponsors that you hear from. They make it possible for you to hear the show on the radio. And so, at the very least, say thanks to them. There are Christian-owned businesses that sponsor. Maybe you could utilize their services. There are ministries that sponsor. Maybe you could participate in some way or support the work of their ministry. Love to have you do that. We'll be right back.
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1: 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This is The Plumb Line. I'm your host, Jay Rudolph, and my guest is Ron Hunter, author of Backward Discipleship, CEO of D6 Family Ministry. And as we return from the break here, Ron, you know, we've been talking about how backward discipleship is starting with the end in mind. And I know that we've kind of, you know, alluded to maybe or referenced that end goal, but I don't think we've flat out stated it here. And I guess the question is this: do all Christian parents, or should all Christian parents, have the same end goal in mind? And what is that end goal, or what are your thoughts?
0: I think, simply stated, we want our kids to grow up making wise biblical decisions for Christ as disciple makers. I can't think of anything I would add to that. And so we don't need them to always come to us for all the answers. We want to teach them to have the ability to work through a process and arrive at a good biblical answer or an ethical answer as a disciple maker, not as a disciple, but one who also shares Christ to make other disciples. They were mentored. We want them to grow up and be mentors. Matter of fact, we want them to be mentors while they're children and teens with their peers, because I want them to be the influencer, not the influenced, in their peer group.
1: Yeah, I just thinking of that scripture in Philippians. It talks about, you know, God will carry on to completion the good work that he's begun in you. And so that, again, brings us back to that point that we have the role of doing everything that God gives us the ability to do, and yet his Holy Spirit is working in that child if the child is trusted in Christ, and will carry that on to completion, that work that he has begun. And so that's kind of reassuring in a way, because even the best of parents, and we talked about this, you know, earlier too, even the best of parents are going to mess up sometimes, and sometimes you can get really down and hard on yourself if your child doesn't turn out, you know, just how you wanted or how you expected. And yeah, and so it's easy to blame yourself as well, isn't it?
0: It is. So let me kind of speak a word of encouragement to the parent who might be listening going, man, I've heard this. There's a few things I'd love to go back and do differently, but my kids are grown. Maybe they're not in church. Maybe you're concerned about your kids and now your grandkids. Let me first state to you that we can't go back and change the past, and nothing that Jay and I have talked about is intended to heap guilt or shame. It's simply to help other parents who are in this season of life do some things a little bit better than all of us have done, including me. And so if you're in that boat where your kids are grown, I would invite you to say, hey, I heard this guy on the radio. I was listening to The Plumb Line, and I heard this guy on the radio, and I wanted to reach out and say, hey, maybe I had more sermons and correction in my conversation than I meant to. Maybe I didn't do some things I wanted to. I just want you to know I love you, and I'd love to get a chance to reconnect on some levels that we've not had before. And I want you to stop preaching, and I simply want you to find common ground, whether it's a sport, TV show you watch, activity, game, hobby. And I want you to start rebuilding the relationship with your adult kids around that common area. And then as your kid bumps into pain points that they're going through, when you have a relationship, you've earned the chance to influence. And therefore, they're going to invite you back in to be that person who advises and mentors. But rebuild the connection.

0: connection before you try for correction, and then reestablish that long-term aspect. So don't beat yourself up. There's no parent that's ever got it perfect. I'm not a perfect parent. I have several things I wish I could go back and redo. But the key thing is stay connected to your kid's heart, regardless of their age, because that gives opportunity.
1: Wow, I sure appreciate that. Thank you. Well, and another thing too is there's so many good helpful resources like the book Backward Discipleship, many others as well. Mm-hmm. And there's really good curriculum. I know that D6 publishes some curriculum, but you have a chapter that's called Why Curriculum is Not a Silver Bullet. So we can't expect that the curriculum is going to be perfect or do everything that we need or want either.
0: That is correct. You know, again, sometimes we tend to think that everything happens at church. And the one item I hope your listeners walk away from is that it's not about delegating expertise as a parent. It's about putting your kids in the best surroundings and then reinforcing those surroundings when you're in the car rides, when you're around the dinner tables, wherever you are, and making the difference with those. So curriculum is one of those aspects that help reinforce biblical worldview. It actually gives us a good familiarity with the story of Scripture, which, let me hasten to say, there are some books that are more enjoyable to read than others. And yes, I said that out loud on the radio program. If there were some I would skip them. And you're going like, Ron, do tell. Well, let's face it. Leviticus is not my favorite book of the Bible. Okay. Revelation's not my favorite book of the Bible, but God included them for a reason. And so I do need to. It's kind of like going to a church outing, you know, and there's things on the table that, you know, you didn't fix and you wouldn't fix in your home, but you get a little bit and put on your plate, you know, same kind of thing. And so curriculum's not that silver bullet, but here's the deal. A bad teacher can take a good curriculum and make it horrible. And a good teacher can make a bad curriculum and make it incredible. So the curriculum's not the silver bullet. What we do want to do is give a chance for parents and kids to have a conversation when they're not at church. And so I make a suggestion in the book. There are two or three different companies out there. Ours is just one of them, where we teach the same biblical theme, but from a different age-appropriate level and depth. And so let's take a new Christian family. They've not been a Christian more than 3 months, maybe 3 weeks. How does that mom and dad talk to their son or daughter who had this incredible story about Abraham and Isaac going up onto the mountain? He's like, hey, Dad, Abraham found this animal in the thicket over there when he was taking Isaac. Do you remember that animal? Well, all of us who have been believers a long time are yelling in our heads, ram, ram, ram. That new believer doesn't know what. It might have been an elephant in the brain, a giraffe. Who knows what it was? Could have been an opossum. But if both dad and mom and the child had that same lesson, imagine how that conversation plays out very differently. And so we believe putting every age on the same page at an appropriate cognitive and spiritual level gives sweet conversations in the car rides and around the dinner table and allows for those coaching and mentor times to go so much better than when we teach great Bible stories in isolation and they can't relate or connect.
1: Well, we've scanned through the book, Backward Discipleship, some, hit some highlights out of a number of the chapters, and I think have just really made some wonderful points and provided some great fodder for people to consider. So I really appreciate that. We've got just a couple minutes left. And so can you kind of pull this all together and leave the listeners with what you want them to take home here in the last couple minutes we have?
0: I will. You know, there's very rarely do we get in our cars, we don't pull up our maps, and we start with the end in mind and come back to where we are. You know, when we go on vacation, we plan ahead. When we do everything, we plan ahead. Let's plan our discipleship in that same backward planning process. Think with the end in mind. I was tucking my 4-year-old granddaughter into bed a few months back when I was writing the book. And my daughter told me, says, hey, Kinsley knows the bedtime routine, just ask her. So we were heading upstairs after a fun evening of dinner, playtime, everything that we had, reading. I said, okay, what do you do before you go to sleep? She looked up at me holding my hand and she says, Granddaddy, I do bath time, then pajamas, brush my hair, read my Bible story, pray, turn off my light, then I sleep. She didn't say, I sleep, then brush my hair. She knew there was an order. Let's build that same childhood life.

0: It's been a joy to be with you.
1: Dr. Ron Hunter again. The book is Backward Discipleship. What if we started with the end in mind is the question we've been looking at and discussing on The Plumb Line. 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
9: This side of eternity, you're not going to know what it is you've done, but I guarantee you, I know, because this is biblical again. We're going to have people running up to us on the other side saying, "You know, you don't know this, but you did this for me." And that's the holy work that we're doing. The bond between Christians and Jews, saying, you know what? We're going to make sure these Jewish, beautiful souls in Ukraine know that there's a God who still loves them.
10: Amen.
9: There's people in America, Christians, who are reaching out and saying, we want you to have hope and a life renewed.
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11: Welcome to this special Bless Israel program titled Aliyah, Fulfilling Biblical Prophecy in the Midst of War and Anti-Semitism, brought to you by the International Fellowship of Christians and Jews. Yonah and Mikhail Benichou and their 4 children lived in Marseille, France.
10: a loving Jewish family,

0: who experienced firsthand the vile hatred of anti-Semitism just for being Jewish. This is their story.
1: The Jewish atmosphere in France and the treatment of Jewish families was deteriorating. Yonah explained that people usually think of anti-Semitism against Jews as something dark and violent, but anti-Semitism is also expressed in much more devious ways. Yonah describes the fear of walking around the streets in Marseille.
2: We felt threatened if we walked around, and so we tried to hide our Jewish appearance when we were outside because of the anti-Semitism and harassment of Jews. The feeling we got from the French government was that we have to worry about ourselves and no one will protect us or fight for us.
1: Yonah and Mikael and their family would not go out to the streets unless they really had to in order to get from place to place. Mikael said to me,
3: "Since October 7, the situation is deteriorating. The danger is even greater. There are more and more Muslims in the city and the Jewish community feels unprotected. They look at us all the time and make comments like, 'They are still here? Why is they still here? They need to go.'"
1: Yonah described a scene that troubled me.
2: 2 weeks ago, two Arabs spat at me in the street. Mikael and I and our four children were walking down a street, and we were in the area near the rugby stadium. The rugby game had just ended, and there was a large crowd starting to come out of the stadium. A group of people saw us and started spitting in our direction. I was in shock from what happened. I didn't know how to react. So many people saw what happened and no one even tried to help us. They all just ignored us and continued to walk. One man came up to me and said, "Just keep walking, better not say anything because it could end in murder." It was then that we decided to leave France and make Aliyah to Israel. We are taking the children and our suitcases, and we are leaving to go where we can live and feel secure. Israel is our home, and we do not have to hide our Jewishness there.
1: On October 31st, 2023, Yonah and Mikael and their four children, David, age 14, Rebecca, age 11, Yoel, age 7, and Ava, age 2, made Aliyah to Israel thanks to Christian donors who helped support a special fellowship freedom flight from Marseille, France, landing in Tel Aviv, Israel. Mikael tells us that since he and his family arrived in Israel, the anxiety and fear that were a daily part of their lives has disappeared.
3: "There is still a war taking place and we already had two sirens here in Beit Shemesh. But right now we are not sorry that we came to Israel during this time. We feel much more secure here than in France."
1: Yonah and Mikael want to thank the International Fellowship of Christians and Jews and the contributions from Christians who made this possible for their family.
3: "The fellowship helped us plan our Aliyah. They purchased our tickets and they are helping us with adjustments to Israel. We came to an empty apartment and didn't know how we would handle the expenses of buying the necessary furniture for the house. Thanks to the fellowship, we receive assistance to buy a closet and beds for our children. I don't know how we would gotten along without this help. Thanks to the fellowship, we are being surrounded by love and concern. Thank you."
0: You're listening to a special Bless Israel program titled Aliyah, Fulfilling Biblical Prophecy in the Midst of War and Antisemitism, brought to you by the International Fellowship of Christians and Jews. Today, we're witnessing the rise of anti-Semitism around the world like never before. The good news is that every Jewish family, like Yonah and Mikael's, who wants desperately to escape the forces of anti-Semitism today, can know that there is a home, there is a shalom in Israel, the Promised Land. But for many poor, elderly Jews, their dream of making Aliyah one day and coming home to Israel is extremely difficult, if not impossible. Many, especially in war-torn areas like Ukraine, have absolutely no money, no bank accounts, and little hope for a job. Many have lost their homes and livelihood because of this ongoing war. Most cannot afford even a bus ticket to go to the local market to buy food or clothing, let alone pay for an expensive plane ticket to Israel. But you can change all of that today. The cost to rescue one Jew and purchase a seat on an upcoming Fellowship Aliyah Freedom Flight is $710. 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
4: Hello, my name is Darcy from Turlock, California. I give to the International Fellowship for Christians and Jews, first because God has blessed me in more ways than I deserve. It truly breaks my heart to see the suffering that Jews have endured. In Genesis 12, verse 3, God says, I will bless those who bless you, Israel. All people on earth will be blessed through you. Our money is not ours. It belongs to God. It's merely a tool that God gives us, and we are expected to use it wisely. And one way to use it wisely is giving to International Fellowship. It amazes me how much has been donated and the stories of restoration and hope that have been provided through the ministry. The Bible also says in 2 Corinthians 9, 6-8, that each of you should give what you have decided in your heart, not reluctantly or under compulsion. God loves the cheerful giver, and God is able to bless you abundantly so that in all things and all times, having all that you need will abound in every good work.
0: In Ezekiel chapter 36, God says, For I will take you out of the nations, I will gather you from all the countries and bring you back into your own land. 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Bishop Paul Lanier is Chairman Emeritus of the U.S. Board for the Fellowship. In 2022, Bishop Lanier traveled to Israel to welcome a flight of Jewish children, orphans living in poverty, and rescued out of war-torn Ukraine, thanks to Christians who donated $35 to help make this special Emergency Ukraine Aliyah flight possible. Let's take you there as Bishop Lanier describes this remarkable scene.
5: I'm at the airport right now, Ben Gurion Airport. There is a flight that has come in from Ukraine. Special children. You won't see grown men. You won't see husbands or fathers, because the men of Ukraine have been forced to stay and to fight against resistance and aggression. In a matter of moments, precious children, orphans, we're getting off of this plane that you sponsored. You have purchased these tickets for children from Ukraine to be able to come to this airport for the first time and make Aliyah. Only heaven knows all that these precious children have seen and suffered too much in this life. The International Fellowship of Christians and Jews was able to secure passage. And you, the fellowship, men and women, faithful, lovers of God and lovers of Israel, you are the reason these precious children are sitting on this plane now. You know what your Bible says about the end times, and how remarkable and important it is that Jews are able to come home. It is our God who has made this possible. We are seeing the fulfillment of prophecy when more and more Jews are coming home from around the world. God has a way of using crises to fulfill his perfect will. What the enemy means for evil, God will turn for good. It is the Lord who does this. Fulfilled prophecy. The children are coming home.
0: President and global CEO of the Fellowship, Yael Eckstein.
6: Anti-Semitism isn't new. There's always been anti-Semitism. And it's a miracle that we're still here today to even tell that story. But what's awesome, that specifically the rise in anti-Semitism all around the world today reminds me, is that we are living in historic times for two reasons. First of all, we have the state of Israel, God's promised land, the only country in the world that has a prime minister, a government, an army who has one concern, to protect the Jewish people. And the second thing that's historic is that for the first time in history, we're not alone. The Jewish people are not alone. We have millions of Christians who are standing with Israel, often even stronger than the Jewish community, which is upside down, absurd, but it's amazing. These Judeo-Christian values that America was founded on are coming to life. Israel and America are the greatest allies, but it's not just political anymore. It's personal. Christians who are raising their voice against their own Congress people to say, we don't agree with your anti-Semitism. I don't think that's ever been done before. And so I have hope. I have hope.
0: God's promise to his chosen people is to bring them back to Israel. Even at time of war, God's covenant promise remains to bring them home to the promised land. With one phone call, you can partner with the International Fellowship of Christians and Jews and help fulfill biblical prophecy today, right where you are. $35 rescues a poor Jew out of a life of persecution and anti-Semitism and changes forever the life of a widow, an orphan boy or girl, or an elderly Holocaust survivor. A friendly fellowship phone operator is standing by, waiting for your call. 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You're listening to a special Bless Israel program titled Aliyah, Fulfilling Biblical Prophecy in the Midst of War and Anti-Semitism. Today, the fellowship has helped bring home more than 770,000 Jews to their biblical homeland. President and global CEO of the fellowship, Yael Eckstein, remembers how it all started.
7: My father discovered, he was a young rabbi, that there are Christians that love Israel. And he said, how could the Jewish people not know about this? Suddenly, there are millions of Christians here praying for us, loving us. We need to connect the two. And so we started the fellowship originally as just an interfaith dialogue organization, not doing any projects, but just talking, because that's the first step to building a new relationship after 2,000 years, to start talking and finding where we are so alike, the values that we share, the God that we love. And so that's when all of these Christian leaders came and said, well, we want to be part of this. This is prophetic. Jews from the biblical land of the north are coming home to Israel, and God even called us directly to do it on the shoulders of the Gentiles, he said. And that's how On Wings of Eagles began. And since that day, praise God, the stories of the people that are landing in Israel on these flights, it's unreal. There was one Jewish man who was kidnapped by the separatists. He was held for a month and a half, beaten, and then he passed out, and he woke up in the middle of Ukraine, in the middle of a field, didn't know what to do, got in touch with the fellowship, and within a month he was in Israel. We had another story of a woman who called us from her house in eastern Ukraine and said, my house was hit by a shell. I live with my father and I care for my children. My father was in the kitchen when a shell hit the kitchen. I'm living here with my children and I have nowhere to turn to. Because these are war zones. You can't just go out and ask for help. Everyone's in the same situation. And the fellowship, again, within 3 weeks, she was in Israel, rescued her and her children, brought them to a refugee center, and 3 weeks later landed in Israel.
0: Jews have waited for this moment in history. They are looking to God for their rescue. God is looking to us, Christians, to be His agents, His representatives of prophetic biblical fulfillment, to help His chosen people out of persecution and anti-Semitism for such a time as this. Would you like to help one of God's chosen today? You can do that right where you are with one phone call. 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President and global CEO of the Fellowship, Yael Eckstein, talked with KKLA Los Angeles radio personality David James about saving Jewish lives through the fulfillment of biblical prophecy.
7: Right now, the Christian community is returning to their roots, and those roots are the Jewish people. Jesus was Jewish. He studied the Torah. Yesh tikva l'acharitecha v'shavu banim l'gvulam. There is hope for your future, said the Lord, and the children will return to their own land. We have the ability now, together, Christians and Jews, to bring biblical prophecy to fruition. Giving charity is an investment. We have to create vessels. We can't just pray to God and then close ourselves up to blessings. We have to create vessels to receive God's light, to receive God's blessings. And this is not only an investment for our future and for ourselves.
8: Yes.
7: But imagine this one-time gift. You're not going to feel it in 5 years. But in 5 years, that person that you brought to Israel will still be living in Israel. Maybe they'll have children. Maybe your investment will turn into generations of Jewish people living on the land.
8: This is legacy building.
7: This is legacy building.
8: It's what it is.
7: Yeah.
8: We should just be so in step with the Jewish people because Jesus, he himself was Jewish, his disciples Jewish. I mean, the whole kindred spirit between Jews and Christians. The Jewish people are our best friends, just period, end of story, because Jesus himself was Jewish. And I mean, the intimacy of this investment is, when we think about it, absolutely extraordinary.
7: It's immediate and it's godly and it's blessed. And that Christians now have the opportunity to literally save a Jewish life, to take money, which is nothing more than paper, and turn it into a Jewish life from Ukraine being saved. And that's the answer to their prayers.
8: Yeah. And that's God using us. And that's a divine appointment. Yael, I know there's 1, 2, 3, 5 people who say, you know what? I would like to rescue a Jewish man or woman or child out of the Ukraine and put them on a flight. This side of eternity, you're not going to know what it is you've done. But I guarantee you, I know, because this is biblical. Again, we're going to have people running up to us on the other side saying, you know, you don't know this, but you did this for me. And that's the holy work that we're doing, the bond between Christians and Jews, saying, you know what? We're going to make sure these Jewish, beautiful souls in the Ukraine know that there's a God who still loves them.
7: Amen.
8: There's people in America, Christians, who are reaching out and saying, we want you to have hope and a life renewed.
9: Hallelujah. That is exactly what the fellowship is doing, and it's amazing to see how real it is in your heart and the hearts of so many others. This is an investment that God has called us to do, and we will be returned very, very fruitfully in whatever way God wants.
0: Today, we are witnessing the rise of anti-Semitism around the world like never before. For many poor, elderly Jews, their dream of making Aliyah one day and coming home to Israel is extremely difficult, if not impossible. But you can change all that today for one precious Jew. Even in a time of war, the safety and shalom of moving to Israel under God's protection and His covenant promise to bring His chosen people home is why we're asking you today to partner with us. 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
11: My name is Rebecca. I'm from Lamar, South Carolina. I am so privileged to be able to give to the fellowship. God has blessed me so much, not only financially, but spiritually, physically. And the first time that I saved and saved and saved and was able to bring one person home on wings of eagle, I cannot tell you the joy and the peace that I felt in my heart by being one little teeny thing in God's kingdom. And I just challenge you today to give out of a cheerful, loving heart to His people that need so much these days, that are broken, that need comfort, that need that cup of water, that need to be brought home to their home place, Israel, because God scattered them, but He's bringing His people home.
0: Isaiah chapter 49 says, "Behold, they will come from afar and low. They will come from the north and from the west. Shout for joy, O heavens, and rejoice, O earth. Break forth into joyful shouting, O mountains, for the Lord has comforted His people." The restoration of Israel is one of the greatest promises from God. 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
1: This is Holy Land Moments, a radio ministry of the International Fellowship of Christians and Jews. 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Burroughs continues sharing one of our heroes of the Holocaust stories called Right at the Museum.
2: The Nazis began deporting Dutch Jews to concentration camps in the summer of 1942. Art curator Willem Sonberg and his document Forging Artists had already been saving Jewish lives with fake IDs. Then, they decided the Nazi Population Registration Office had to be destroyed. Sonberg helped plan the attack and burned and collapsed part of that Nazi building. And because of the mess, sympathetic civil servants were able to insert new false ID records made by the resistance. The Nazis were furious about the attack, hunting down and executing 13 men. Sonberg's wife and son were arrested and jailed. But when the Nazis searched his house, Willem was away at the sand dunes of the North Sea, where his city's art treasures were being hidden from the pillaging Germans. For the rest of the war, Sonberg hid in the countryside, using his own grandfather's ID. Still, he continued his resistance efforts, communicating Nazi troop movements to the Allies. After the war, he served as the Stedelijk Museum director until 1963, growing its acclaimed collection of contemporary art. Then in 1964, he accepted an invitation to head up the new Israel Museum in Jerusalem and served there until 1968. That same year, Willem Sonberg was at last recognized as a righteous Gentile for all he had done to help the Jewish people.
1: The State of Israel has recognized over 27,000 friends of the Jewish people as righteous Gentiles. Find out how much you know about these heroic men and women by visiting ifcj.org/heroes. 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
3: Coming up in this weekend's edition of The Plumb Line with Jay Rudolph, Justin Peters and Pastor Jim Osmond join me for a fascinating conversation about the different types of God's love from a biblical perspective. 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
7: Hi, this is Dave Olson. I'm the senior leader of Heartland Church located in Ankeny, Iowa. 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
8: We are on the front end of a series on foundations. We're talking about the foundation of the faith, personal foundations. God builds foundations within our own belief system, our own life. And there's corporate foundations that God establishes in a church. There are some things that are preliminary to other things. And so there's an order in the kingdom. There are certain things that God has to do before he can do other things. And the first thing he needs to do is build a foundation in our life. And so we're going through a series that will probably be quite lengthy, but we're talking about foundations. And so the passage we've been looking at, a few. There's all through Scripture, you see these metaphors, these two twin metaphors, architecture and agriculture, or foundations and root systems. And what these two metaphors share in common is that what is above the ground and seen by others, the life you live that others can enjoy, is dependent upon what people don't see. Those things done in the hidden place, your belief system and your hidden attitudes. So a foundation supports the structure. And the deeper the foundation, the greater the building can be. The deeper the root system, the more that tree can weather the hard times when the soil dries out and the storms of life come and so forth. And so these analogies go throughout Scripture. We were talking a couple of weeks ago about Matthew chapter 7, where Jesus talked about building our house on the rock. And the other passage we were looking at is where the writer of Hebrews says, "Let us leave the elementary teachings and not lay again the foundation of repentance from acts that lead to death, faith in God, instructions in baptisms, the laying on of hands, the resurrection of the dead, and eternal judgment." So he has these six layers or planks, if you will, of the foundation of the faith. And so we're going to be looking at these over the next number of months. Now, I just need a disclaimer here. I reserve the right to jump out of this series to hit some things at various times, because I just know I will. And then we'll jump back in, and we're going to continue on in this series, because this is a very, very important subject. And I believe there's a couple of reasons why it's crucial for us right now. Number one, there are a lot of new people at Heartland. And so we want to make sure that everybody has that proper foundation. Number two, I believe that there are storms on the horizon. Now, I'm a good news preacher, okay? I'm a good news preacher. But sometimes it's not all roses and perfume. There's some hard times on the horizon, and we want to make sure that our root system goes down deep and we have the foundation that we're going to need. Because it's the shaking that will test the foundation. It's the wind that will test the root system. And so we want to be prepared. So let's pray. Father, we thank you this morning for your word. Lord, I ask that you would open it up to us. Lord, I ask that your teaching would fall like rain. Lord, that there would be a spirit of wisdom and revelation that would hover over this room. And Lord, that you would awaken our minds. Lord, that you would reveal things to us. Father, I pray that through this one sermon, you would preach many. Lord, that you would speak to us just what we need to hear. In Jesus' name. Amen. All right. So we're talking about foundations, and in Hebrews 6, it talks about the foundation of repentance from acts that lead to death and faith in God. Then it's baptisms and the laying on of hands. Then it's the resurrection of the dead and eternal judgment. There's three pairs of doctrines that connect to each other. Repentance and faith are crucial that we keep those two things together. Repentance without faith doesn't do anything for you. And faith without repentance leaves you shallow and in danger of falling away. And so repentance is the excavation for what's going to be built in the foundation of faith. And so we have to understand that we've got to forsake the past so that we can build for the future. We've got to build in faith in God. But if we have faith without repentance, we've never been unhinged from self. So we add Jesus to our life as an appendage. He's a bolt-on accessory. So we've got to repent, and the depth of your repentance will actually determine the depth of your faith. The depth of your repentance will determine how deep your foundation goes. And so shallow repentance results in shallow faith. And those are the people that often shake or fall away in the times of storm. And God loves us enough that there are times he will send bad weather, so to speak, to show us the foundation in our life so we'll go deeper. In the parable of the soil, Jesus talked about the stony ground hearer, and the stony ground hearer, the seed fell on the soil, and it looked real good on the surface. And it sprung up quickly, and it looked like, wow, this guy got saved on Tuesday, he's Billy Graham by Friday, and he's backslidden by Sunday. Because there's unyielding places underneath the surface that you can't see. It looks like good soil, but then it says when the sun comes out and bakes the topsoil, it dries it up. So the plants that don't have stony ground, they dig their root systems deep so they can go after more water. So they can be, and so it's actually dry, the heat, the dryness that sends them deeper and causes them to have deep roots. But if they don't have that, then if there's stones there, they have to go out looking, and eventually all the ground's baked, and either a strong wind will blow it over, or they'll just die for lack of water. I said it a couple weeks ago. In my housing division, you got to have an irrigation system. The problem with this is that our root systems are right along the surface of our yard. And they're susceptible. My neighbor had this beautiful blue spruce that was right on the border. So I got like a free tree. And a big storm came a while back and tipped that puppy over, and he hauled it off. And I still grieve that tree. It was beautiful. But the root system didn't go down deep. And we don't want that to happen. And so we want to make sure our roots go deep. So where we start is with repentance. Now, I was talking in the first service. I was telling them that God is, this is a no-brainer. God is brilliant. He really is. He is so smart. He is brilliant and he is merciful. And so this brilliant, merciful God wired you in such a way that your heart, your mind will automatically respond with the two requirements of salvation when you see God accurately. We need to repent and believe. Repent and believe. And when we see an accurate presentation of who God really is, when we see him for who he is, then what happens is that there is repentance that comes up in our heart. When we see the justice of God, when we see that God is a God of integrity and he lays down moral laws and he means it. It's not the 10 suggestions, it's the 10 commandments. And he commands it to us because he's trying to protect us. And we realize that there's a law of the harvest that says, what a man sows, he will reap. And that law of the harvest is enforced by the Lord of the harvest. That God is the judge of all the earth. Our picture of Lady Justice, blindfold with scales. And she's always balancing the scales regardless of your socioeconomic, your ethnic standing. It's blind. Everybody is judged by the same scales. Well, God is the one that is balancing the scales. We need to understand the justice of God is that attribute of his character that is constantly balancing the scales of human experience. What a man sows, he will reap. You sow to the flesh, from the flesh you'll reap destruction. God is constantly balancing the scales. Some people call it karma. It's not. It's called Jehovah. Okay? God is looking to and fro throughout the earth to reward those who do right and to discipline, provide negative consequences to those who do wrong so that hopefully those wrong consequences will turn them and they'll say, not worth it. I think I'll start behaving myself. So that is the justice of God. And when we see the justice of God for what it is, when we understand that, what that does is it dawns upon us, whoa. Years ago, I was in St. Louis, Missouri. I was living right outside of St. Louis, and I heard about this inner city church that was in revival. So I went to check it out. I'm a revival hound from way back. So this was back in the 80s, mid-80s. I drove into St. Louis with somebody, I don't remember who it was, and we went to this little inner city church, and it was not totally packed with people, but definitely packed with the presence of God. And it was kind of it was interesting because it was a country kind of feel to it, but it was in the inner city. And there was a little lady pounding on an upright piano. Ding, ding, ding, ding, ding, ding, ding. I mean, the music wasn't real quality, but the message was powerful. And this is what she was singing. Watching you, watching you. There's an all-seeing eye watching you. She just kept singing that over and over again. And with the presence of God hanging in that room, that's a powerful message. When you believe that there's an all-seeing eye continually watching you, that the omniscient God who knows all things knows everything about you, he knows the thoughts and intents of your heart better than you do. And when that dawns upon you, there is a healthy fear that awakens that this just God that can't excuse bad behavior, that he will provide discipline. And the fact is that even that ante ups when you get saved, because scripture says God disciplines those he loves and he provides consequences to all who he considers a son. And if you don't suffer discipline, you are, let's use the NIV, because the King James Version is a pretty blunt word. The NIV says you are an illegitimate child. And when we have an awareness of that, when we begin to connect the dots, see, this is why the fear of the Lord is the beginning of wisdom. Because wisdom is able to connect the dots between your actions and the consequences. And a fool has no clue that those two things are connected. A fool jumps out of third-story windows and then complains about his sore back, thinking, I don't know why God cursed me with a sore back. Well, quit jumping out windows. They can't connect the dots. They don't understand between their behavior and their consequences. But the fear of the Lord is the beginning of wisdom, and we begin to realize, when I do this, this is the result. And that's what we begin to live for the long term. When you look at wisdom and foolishness in Scripture from the book of Proverbs, here are two of the defining characteristics. Wisdom lives for the long term. It always makes decisions based on the long-term consequences. But a fool says, let's eat, drink, and be merry, for tomorrow we die. I don't know if I'm going to be here tomorrow, so I'm going to live it up today. They skip work, go get hammered, and the next morning they wake up without a job. That's not very wise. So wisdom is always looking at the long term. Well, that comes from understanding that there is a God in heaven that sees everything, and he is enforcing his moral code because he is just. If as a father, I lay down rules in my home and my kids just kind of laugh it off and you know, oh, dad's senile, he's not serious, and they just kind of skirt around, I'm not being loving if I don't provide consequences to that behavior, am I? God is a loving father, and he disciplines those he loves. And so when we walk in the fear of the Lord, we're walking in an awareness that there is an all-seeing eye watching us, and that God is serious about what he says. And he will provide consequences to turn you. Because God loves you enough that he will provide consequences in the temporary, hopefully to enable you to avoid the long-term consequences called hell. He's trying to turn us. And so we need to have an awareness of this. There are two forms of wisdom, or the fear of the Lord in Scripture. There's two forms of it. There's two ways it comes to us. The first one is the fear of the Lord as a concept, as an idea. Proverbs 1 and 2. Proverbs 1 says, the writer is rebuking the people because they did not choose the fear of the Lord. So the fear of the Lord is, first of all, something you can choose. People say, well, I don't fear God. I can't help it. I don't fear him. Yes, you can. You need, because chapter 2 says, it talks about understanding the fear of the Lord. So the fear of the Lord is a concept we need to pursue. It's something we need to understand. And when we understand it, we can choose to step in the fear of the Lord. We can decide, I am going to live in light of this. And as you do, what happens is more light comes into your life. But if you harden your heart, you actually, it's, the, you can put it this way, your moral iris begins to close. It's called the darkening of the understanding. That when you reject the truth that you have, you actually lose the ability to gain more truth. When you reject the truth, it's in Ephesians chapter 4, and it is a terribly frightening passage. It's also the same principle, the same pattern is applied to a larger culture in Romans chapter 1, that although they knew God, they refused to worship him as God, and they rejected the truth, and they became darkened in their understanding. And so there needs to be an alarm that wakes up within us. God, I want to walk in your fear, because I know that you are a being of integrity. You can't say something without holding the line on what you promised. And so therefore, I know you are serious about what you're saying. And Lord, where I violate your moral law, I'm asking you, God, line me up with your will. This is why the fear of the Lord is also the hatred of evil. Because when we're walking in the fear of the Lord, we look and we realize, whoa, when I do this, there are consequences. And I begin to realize this is never worth it. A.W. Tozer said that in order to sin, you have to think wrongly for a moment. You have to believe a lie. You cannot sin and see the truth. You have to convince yourself that the world is other than it is. Because if we really saw sin for what it was, we would never violate moral law. We would never justify behavior or even attitudes, because we would realize this is never worth it. We would realize, what? Galatians chapter 5. This is New Testament, by the way. Listen to this. Do not be deceived. Now remember, Paul is speaking to believers. Believers, those of you who sit under the word of God week after week, be careful. Do not deceive yourself. God will not be mocked. What a man sows, he will reap. If he sows to the flesh, from the flesh he will reap destruction. And he's speaking to believers. But if he sows to the Spirit, from the Spirit he'll reap eternal life. And if you really believe that, you will avoid sowing to the flesh and you will pursue sowing to the Spirit. And you will find that life begins to work. But if we don't believe that, if we're darkened in our understanding and we reject that and that uncomfortable truth that there's an all-seeing eye that watches us, and we that uncomfortable truth that, man, God disciplines those he loves, that's uncomfortable. I just want to indulge my flesh for a moment. We convince ourselves that's not true, and then we suffer the consequences. So the fear of the Lord is a concept to be studied and understood. And furthermore, it's something we choose. We say, God, I'm going to choose to fear you. And we need to understand that the fear of God is not at odds with the love of God. In fact, you can't really comprehend the depth of God's love if you don't understand the fear of the Lord. The fear of the Lord is a response to a revelation of one whole side of God's nature. The justice of God as revealed in the old covenant. It's not a coincidence that God revealed himself in two covenants. There's an old covenant and a new covenant. The old covenant was the justice of God. Now, the fact is that the new is in the old concealed, and the old is in the new revealed. It's not like they're at odds with each other, but there's an emphasis in one. One emphasizes one more than the other. And only as you see the God of the Old Testament

and you see him for who he is. And then you read in the New Testament, now come boldly before the throne of grace in your time of need to get the help that you need. All of a sudden, that invitation carries a lot more weight when you see who he is as revealed in the Old Testament. But if all we do is we go out and buy ourselves a New Testament, enjoy the old, and people say, oh, the Old Testament, that's not for today. It's not, that's irrelevant. Whoa, whoa, whoa, whoa, whoa, whoa, whoa. This book is Jesus in print. You want to know Jesus? Get familiar with this book. You want a word from God? You don't need to go see a prophet. I'm all about, I love the prophetic. I'm for that. But this is where you will find the word of the Lord. And if God wants to bring prophetic people into your life, hallelujah. But you better know this so you can judge that. This is the word of the Lord. And this is the Son of God himself in print. You want to know his character? You want to know the intricacies of how his heart thinks and feels? Get in this book and you can encounter him in this word. He is the living word, but we have his written word. And he graciously left it with us. And he left it with us in two testaments. It's not that the New Testament, it doesn't say that Jesus is the New Testament. It says Jesus is the Word, old and new. And Jesus is a man of utmost integrity. And he will hold the line on his word. And when we get out of line, the justice of God demands that there are consequences. And his love demands that there are consequences, because those consequences are to push us in the right direction. And so we've got to have this foundation of the fear of the Lord. And if we don't have it, what happens is we get this skewed view of God as a senile grandfather. He loves us. He lets us, you know, grandma, she says, nothing before dinner. But grandpa said, no, the rule around here is get me one when you get your own. You know, we're going to skirt around grandma's rules. And he's kind of, you can do things that you're not supposed to do and he can't really see you. He's just this white-haired old guy on the rocking chair. That is not the God of heaven. He has piercing sight that can see right through us and know the motives, the thoughts and intents of our heart, even when we don't. And I need him to do that. I need, search me, O God, see if there be some wicked way in me. Lord, because I don't want to be living out consequences that I don't understand, because there's things that are wrong in my heart and I don't even know where it's coming from. Lord, I'm asking, search me. And God searches us through his word. His word is a mirror. We get in it and all of a sudden we see ourselves, good and bad. And God corrects us. And I'm telling you, if God doesn't ever correct you, I implore you as your pastor, get before him and find out what's going on, because God disciplines those he loves. And there's not a man or woman alive but one that is perfect. We all have areas where we need to grow in our character and holiness, in our revelation. And if God's never rebuking you, I would propose you're not really reading his word. You're going through the motions. And we want to grow in grace. The kisses of God when we get in his word is when he's correcting us. And there's always room for growth. And if we're never hearing that, something's wrong. And it's not on God's end. And so we need to ask him, Lord, speak to me. Lord, I want to choose the fear of the Lord. I want to look through the lens of a just and holy God that knows everything and meets out consequences accordingly. And I want to walk in your blessing. I want to walk in the favor of God, in your pleasure. I don't want to walk in such a way that, God, you have to withdraw from me. In the Old Testament, where Moses, God comes to him and says, I'm not going with you guys. And Moses said, God, please go. And he said, if I go with you, I'll have to kill some of your people. They're so rebellious. So here it is. The withdrawing of God's presence was both an act of discipline and mercy.
And if God's presence isn't with

with us, we need to be saying, God, what's up? Now, I know there's times where God is just trying to cause us to go deeper and teach us a lesson to trust him when that we don't feel him and all that stuff, but that's not to be the norm. We are to be a people.

0: form of the fear of the Lord that shows up in Scripture, and it's Isaiah chapter 11. It talks about Revelation 4, 5, and 5, 6, I believe. Two verses, it talks about the seven spirits of God. That's a weird phrase, huh? Seven spirits of God? Some of us are trying to figure out the Trinity, and now he adds four more dimensions. Well, what is that? Well, in Isaiah chapter 11, he lays out seven things. The spirit of the Lord, the spirit of counsel, the spirit of knowledge, the spirit of wisdom, the spirit of the fear of the Lord, and there's two others.
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0: Hello, and welcome to Just in Time Ministries with Pastor Rhonda Penquite. We have more power and authority in Christ than we know, and when we learn to act on it in faith, God guarantees our success. So let's join Rhonda as she teaches us how to walk in victory.
1: Well, it was an exciting week. A lot of things happened. Trump slapped a 50% tariff on Canadian cars, trucks, auto parts, and steel. They're not happy. Trump, his executive order on mail-in voting restrictions was cleared to move ahead by SCOTUS. And Trump announced that every public school in America is now on notice. If they tell a child that they are trapped in the wrong body, they are committing child abuse. What's Oregon do? Open school with a drag queen. Oh my goodness. We'll see what happens there. Trump signed an executive order renaming Lake Ontario Lake America. Even on Google Maps, it has Lake America in there now. Trump's mail-in ballot security rules are taking effect for the 2026 midterms. Trump is authorizing legal documents to be drawn in order to allow farmers and ranchers to be given the right to process their own food in an effort to break the monopoly controlled by the big food processors, of which there are, what, four main big ones? So that's good news. Trump signed a deal with Venezuela for majority U.S. control of more than 65 billion barrels of oil, of proven oil reserves, and that will be at no cost to the American taxpayer, and it more than doubles the American oil reserves. So, whoo! Of course, the experts, again, are coming out and saying, well, this isn't going to do much of anything, but how many times have we seen that the experts have been wrong? Brother Hagin always said, an expert is an X little spurt. So we'll see what happens there. Now, the Ninth Circuit Court has ruled that the COVID vaccine is not a vaccine, and they're moving forward with cases for plaintiffs, while at the same time the FDA approved an mRNA COVID shot.

or whatever it was by the companies. I think we still need to clean up the FDA, it sounds like. Then there was the Pfizer executive admitted under oath, and I quote, "Our mRNA COVID vaccines were never tested to stop virus transmission before being rolled out to humanity at large." Whoa. I guess if you knew, you knew. And the Ninth Circuit Court has also blocked activist judges from stonewalling ICE raids based on past harms. So we're winning on that front as well. Judge Jay Vargas blocked Rubio from freezing foreigner visas in 75 countries. So Rubio froze visas worldwide for training purposes. Oh my. ICE confirmed a new record high of 50,000 arrests in July. Well, I can't wait to see what August will be. And police raided the home of Congresswoman Ilhan Omar's son. They seized guns, ammunition, and arrested his roommate. And she's the big one on, oh, no guns, no ammunition. Okay. Cheryl Williams Stapleton. She's a Democrat, former member of the Mexico House of Representatives, and former Albuquerque Public School official. She was found guilty on all 37 counts, including bribes, mail fraud, and money laundering tied to APS, Albuquerque Public Schools, of which I did teach there once. But it was tied to the Albuquerque Public School funds. Oklahoma voters passed codifying voter ID into the state constitution for any method of voting, so go Oklahoma. Georgia law now recognizes unborn children as human beings at every stage of development. Woo, hallelujah. Massachusetts State Representative Paulino, a Democrat, was arrested and criminally charged for pandemic fraud. And this was right after Lawrence, Massachusetts Mayor DePena, was also charged with COVID relief fraud. And Florida is moving forward with abolishing school vaccine mandates for four vaccines. The Florida Surgeon General Lodapo said, "Every last one is wrong and drips with disdain and slavery. Who am I or anyone else to tell you what you should put in your body? Who am I to tell you what your child should put in their body? I don't have that right. Your body is a gift from God. What you put into your body is because of your relationship with your body and God." So good for him. And Florida is the first state to add massive restrictions on taxpayer TANF and EBT welfare being used on luxury and non-essential goods and services like psychic services, tattoos, alcohol, theme parks, and more are no longer eligible. And they were eligible in the first place because? And the Florida Department of Health tested 46 popular candies. And 28 showed elevated levels of arsenic. So you can look up and see what candies those are. But they're popular ones, you can probably imagine. And Meta has agreed to a settlement of up to $16.68 billion with 29 state attorneys general, accusing its platforms of being addictive and damaging to young people's mental health. So there you go. And then this week, I'm sure everybody's heard, Dolly Parton passed away, as did actor Tim Curry. And then that goes along with the death of Hayden Panettiere. Again, that makes three. If you know, you know. And in Pflugerville, Texas, they canceled its Flock camera program after discovering its data was being accessed nationwide by 450 agencies. And fury over Flock cameras is growing nationwide as lawmakers raise new questions about how much the AI-powered system can see and who can access the data. And Senator Josh Hawley is demanding answers from Flock Safety about its 120,000 camera network among allegations of police employees misusing data that exposes a woeful lack of safeguards. And Texas Governor Abbott ordered state agencies to suspend funding for Flock surveillance cameras. So, you know, you might want to look into that and get some more info on it. And Iran aired a claim for a $10 million award for Barron Trump's life. I guess Secret Service is all over that and protecting him. Portugal's President

Seguro effectively banned Islamic burqas and other face covering attire nationwide in public streets. Colombia President De La Esparea ordered deportations of illegal immigrants. Spanish patriots are furious in blocking the Red Cross from aiding the African Third World invaders. Well, we've talked about the Red Cross, and they're trying to help the invaders. El Salvador President Bukele says without apology, "I am a believer." Good for him. Argentine right-wing President Javier Milei said, "Marxism is not simply an economic theory with technical errors. It is a satanic theory whose values are envy, hatred, and resentment." So go South America. Iceland voters rejected talks to rejoin the globalist EU, European Union, and have decided to preserve their sovereignty. And did you hear about the Girl Scouts? They've implemented Islamic badge programs tied to mosques. They teach the pillars of Islam. They teach hijab rules, Ramadan, and mosque visits. They've distributed Islamic items. They've supported girls wearing hijabs and using mosques. And it's reported that there have been mass boycotts of the Girl Scouts. So we'll see what happens there. And then Scouting America, the Boy Scouts, they have offered official voodoo instruction to kids as young as 4. They've offered mosque visits and 5 pillars activities and more. Well, I saw where they had received a lot of money from somewhere in the Middle East. And you see, General Mills announced that they have ended their use of harmful artificial dyes in its cereal, and they are to remove artificial dyes from all of their products in the U.S. by the end of 2027. Well, now they need to get the TSP out of their Cheerios. Kyle Kirkwood won the D.C. Grand Prix 250. Did you see all the comms in that? What he said was, "To be able to win as an American is a dream come true." But it's interesting that the course was 1.7 miles long. It had 7 turns. there are so many comms in that. Thought for the week. The greatest fear in the world is the opinion of others. And the moment you are not afraid of the crowd, you are no longer a sheep but a lion. A great roar rises in your heart. The roar of freedom. And it was Leo the 14th that said that. And we all know what Leo means, right? Lion. Okay, so we've been talking about becoming love. We are becoming love. We are love. Our God is love. We're one with Him. We've read 1 Corinthians. We know that love is patient under stress. Love is kind at all times. Love is generous, not envious. Love is humble, not self-promoting. Love is never rude to anyone, especially parents, loved ones. Love does not manipulate by using shame. It is not irritable or easily offended. I would say, or really ever offended. You don't want to get offended. You can have a righteous anger, but don't get offended, because that's you putting your head in their trap, and it will only spring on you. Love celebrates honesty. Love does not focus on what is flawed. Love is loyal to the end. And in John 16:12, we mentioned this. Jesus said, "There is so much more I would like to say to you, but it is more than you can grasp at this moment." Well, that was 2,000 years ago. We've come a ways. And now is the time that we are to be grasping these things. But when the truth-giving Spirit comes, He will unveil the reality of every truth within you. He won't speak on His own, but only what He hears from the Father, and He will reveal prophetically to you what is to come. Ooh, and is that not what we've been talking about? But when the truth-giving Spirit comes, He will unveil the reality. So He's here, and we are being awakened. He's unveiling the truths of the realities and the things that have been even taught against from the pulpit and in churches. Look at 2 Corinthians 1:22. 2 Corinthians 1:22, "He knows we are..."

0: his, since he has also stamped his seal of love over our hearts and has given us the Holy Spirit, like an engagement ring is given to a bride, a down payment of the blessings to come. So the Holy Spirit is our earnest. He's the deposit. And like I said last week, it's a real estate term, and it means 10%. So for 2,000 years, the church has functioned less than 10% of what's been given us. But now the time is here that we are expanding into the rest of the 90% and the power in which God created us to function. So compared to all the things that God has planned for us to do, all the signs, all the wonders, all the miracles, are mere child's play. All the healings, all the raising the dead, all these things. Because what's coming and what we're walking into and what's overlapping us right now is so much greater. You know, healing the sick, growing out body parts, raising the dead are wonderful and beautiful, and we need them. But they're only a fraction of what God is going to do in and through us. And so what he's doing is he's unveiling his plan for us, again, line upon line, precept upon precept, line upon line, precept upon precept, here a little, there a little. Because God is love, and he knows what we can handle. And it's like raising a child. You just don't dump all this stuff on them. It's here a little, there a little, line upon line. And so we know that God is love. What can God do? What are God's limits? Well, Gabriel told Mary, with God, nothing is impossible.
1: 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Thank you for joining us today. You are here for just such a time as this, so go forth in the power of his might and possess all that is yours in Christ Jesus.
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6: Now, we're going to be talking about prayer in this session, and we're talking about releasing the ability of God through prayer. We're studying from my book, Releasing the Ability of God Through Prayer. I think one of the problems concerning prayer is that many times people think that it's just, you know, they say, well, it's to tell God the problem, and if you're not careful, you end up with a theology that's all your own and does not agree with the Word of God. Now, I want to say some things in way of introduction to this book, because this book is not intended to be a complete work on prayer and cover every phase of it. But yet, what I want to do concerning prayer and the subject that we study concerning this book is to show you how that many times we have preconceived ideas concerning a subject that turn out to be in disagreement with the Word of God. Now, when you disagree with God's Word, you're in a situation where you're going to have to change, because God's not going to change, and heaven and earth will pass away, but God's Word won't change. And let me say this concerning your prayer life and situations that you have faced and prayed about. If your prayer life is successful, then I wouldn't change it. But if you're at a point where that things are not working for you, your prayers are not being answered, then I would suggest that you listen diligently as we teach and share, and then make some changes according to the Word of God. Because I tell you what, God's laws, spiritual laws, will get your prayers answered if you'll operate in them properly. Jesus said, ask and you shall receive, knock and it shall be opened unto you. Seek and you shall find. Well, thank God if you do that, then it's going to happen just like Jesus said. Now, we forget sometimes that we have preconceived ideas that get us in trouble down the road somewhere. I know that when I began to study the subject of prayer and began to hear some teaching along that line, then you see there were some things in my life that didn't measure up to what the Word was saying concerning prayer. And when I changed those ideas, changed the way I was thinking, changed the way I was praying, then I began to get some results. Now, I say this quite often. I traveled the religious road of praying for probably 20 years. Seldom ever had a prayer answered. If I did, it was just, you know, like someone said, it's a faith accident, because I prayed wrong. When I prayed wrong, I actually believed wrong, and I believed that it was, you know, all up to God, and whatever God did about it, that's what had happened. And then, of course, the devil ended up taking advantage of that. And, you know, it's like someone has stated that if you stayed on the same road for 20 years and didn't get to the destination, you know, you ought to be able to figure out pretty soon that, you know, you're on the wrong road if you didn't make it there. Some people pray the same prayers, go through the same religious ritual year after year after year, never get any results, never get to the destination, and somehow it never occurred to them that maybe they're missing it. Well, this book is designed to help provoke you to thinking. Now, we're going to start with chapter 1. It's called The Ability of God. And I want to talk about that because I think sometimes people don't realize that the ability that God has is available to you through you, and prayer is one of the ways that you release the ability of God. Now, there's always some people that say, well, you know, this is the way I've been taught, and I've been taught that way for years, and I'm not going to change now, regardless of what the Word of God says. Well, someone said this, and I think it's very true. If you know it all, then you've got a lot to learn. So I don't propose to know it all about prayer, and let me say this. We're talking about primarily, in this book, we're primarily talking about the prayer petition, although we will deal with some other areas. But you see, we've lumped all the prayers together. There's different kinds of prayer. There's a prayer of thanksgiving and praise. There's a prayer of petition. There's the prayer of intercession. There's other prayers that we can pray, prayers for another individual, prayers for ourselves. Now, to just take all of this prayer that the Bible talks about and just lump it all together and say, well, now we're just going to use the same rules for all prayer, then, you know, we're going to be in a problem, because it'd be like trying to play football with baseball rules or tennis rules. Now, you know, that wouldn't work. You're going to have chaos. And I'll tell you, quite frankly, that's what a lot of people have. They have chaos because in their prayer life, they're trying to use rules for prayer of intercession or the prayer of thanksgiving and praise in the area of petition. Well, it just simply doesn't work that way. And if we can learn some things, then it'll help us. I want to begin with a scripture in 2 Timothy, the second chapter, as a way of introduction into this subject, because I think this is very important to you to have the right attitude and the right frame of mind and understand where I'm coming from. Not that I know everything, but I've learned some things down through the years, and I want to impart it to you. 2 Timothy, the second chapter, let's begin with verse 24. Paul says, "And the servant of the Lord must not strive, but be gentle unto all men, apt to teach, patient, in meekness, instructing those that oppose themselves. If God peradventure will give them repentance to the acknowledging of the truth, and that they may recover themselves out of the snare of the devil, who are taken captive by him at his will." Now, Paul said the servant of the Lord must not strive, but be gentle unto all men, apt to teach, patient. Now, the teacher, when you teach, you must be patient with people, because people don't always understand it just because you said it. And I want you to realize that because I say some things doesn't necessarily mean that I've known this all of my life. And I don't want the impression to get over to you that I know everything and have always known this, because I hadn't. I learned it. I learned it from other individuals. I learned it from books and tapes and from studying the Word of God. Some of it I've learned in recent years. Paul says, in meekness, instructing those that oppose themselves, peradventure if God would give them repentance to the acknowledging of the truth. Now, some of you that are listening to this, what has happened down through the years has kind of culminated in the things that you're experiencing now concerning your prayer life. Now, the Bible says here, Paul says, you must recover yourself out of the snare of the devil. If you've been deceived, and many of you have, I was deceived myself, then you have to recover yourself. It's not a matter of saying, now, Lord, if I've missed it, just get me out of this mess. It's not that easy. You've got to find out where you've missed it and make a decision to do what God says to do about it and be willing to change some things that you're doing that are wrong. Now, I was doing things wrong. I've done things wrong for years in certain areas. It's like Will Rogers said one time, everybody's ignorant just about different things. So some of us have been ignorant about prayer. Some have been ignorant about faith and other things. But it's not wrong to be in that state. It's wrong to want to stay there. So let's be willing to change and recover ourselves out of the snare of the devil, because we've been taken captive by him at his will. And that's one of the problems I feel concerning prayer, is that we've been deceived in some areas. The devil is out to deceive you. Now, let's talk about John, the 15th chapter. Jesus makes a statement in verse 7. He said, if you abide in me and my words abide in you, ask what you will and it shall be done. Now, this is a strong statement. In fact, it's so powerful that many people just simply brush it off and say, well, now that couldn't be true, because Jesus is making a statement there that if it happened, then just anything that I said or prayed would come to pass. No, no. You see, they miss the whole thing that Jesus is trying to get over here. If you abide in me. Now, if he'd have said, if you abide in me, then ask what you will and it shall be done, then you'd had it made, wouldn't you? Boy, that would have been great if Jesus said it that way, but he didn't say it that way. He said, if you abide in me and my words. Notice, he said, if my words abide in you. Now, that's the key to it, is having the word of God abiding in you. Then he says, ask what you will, and it shall be done. Now, see, Jesus said, ask what you will. Now, you'll have people all over, and I've heard them teach it, preach it, and everything else, that, you know, if it's not God's will, then it won't happen to you. So, you know, just pray this way, Lord, if it be thy will, then if it's not God's will, then it won't happen, and therefore you'll be safe if you pray that way. Well, now, according to the Scripture, that's not right. And I don't know about you, but that's what I'm going to go by, is what the Scripture says. Because, you see, the Bible said that Israel desired a king. It wasn't God's will for Israel to have a king at that point. But they kept requesting it, seeking God, asking God for a king, and God gave them a king. It wasn't his will. That wasn't the perfect will of God. But because they asked it, because they believed for it, they received it. It was not good for them. They'd have been better off if it hadn't happened. But yet, they received it. Now, I ask you, was it God's will? No, wasn't the will of God. But they received it. So, it's not just the things that is the will of God that you can receive through prayer. You can receive things through prayer and through your seeking and asking that is not God's will. So it is important. It is a major importance for you to know what the will of God is before you pray.
7: 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I do appreciate you joining us for the Concepts of Faith broadcast today. Now, before I leave the broadcast, I want to remind you that all of this week we have a book offer. It's Releasing the Ability of God Through Prayer, 172-page paperback for $11 plus $4 postage and handling, total of $15. In this book on releasing the ability of God through prayer, we talk about the fact that God's ability dwells in the believer to the degree that the Word dwells in them, and then how to release your faith. You know, you release your faith with words. Words create images in you. As you confess the word, you will create faith, because God has designed the human spirit like an airplane. An airplane doesn't have any lift on its wings until you thrust it through the air. Your confession of the word of God is like thrust is to an airplane. And the word of God, when you confess it, it creates faith inside you. Chapter 3 in this book is called The

0: New Covenant prayer. Some things about the New Covenant that didn't happen under the Old Covenant, and vice versa. Then chapter 4 is called accurate prayer. You know, so many people don't know how to pray scripturally. This tells you how to pray scripturally. And then one chapter is called keys to answered prayer. Are your prayers being answered? If they are, I wouldn't change anything. But if they're not, I would change some things. Importunity in prayer. You need to know what that means, because most people have misunderstood that parable. Confession brings possession is chapter 7. You know, your confession of the Word of God will cause faith to come. And when faith comes, the ability of God is released inside you, and you release faith in prayer. You see, God doesn't just answer prayer, He answers the prayer of faith. It's impossible to pray a prayer of faith if you don't know the will of God. Offer number 7503, releasing the ability of God through prayer. 172-page paperback for $11 plus $4 postage and handling, total of $15. 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
1: Hello and welcome to New Life Live. I'm your host, Brian Perez. We're going to be in the studio for 2 hours today, so start calling in now. You want to talk about grief or boundaries, how to set boundaries, I should say, or codependency, betrayal, so much that we can talk about. 1-800-229-3000 is the number to call. We've got clinical psychologist Dr. Jill Hubbard here today, as well as licensed marriage and family therapist J.J. West, who is also the presenter at our Everyman's Battle and Intimacy and Marriage Intensives. Guys, it's so good to be with you again today. J.J., what's on your mind to start us off?
2: Well, great to be with you guys as well. So what's on my mind is slips versus relapses. In recovery, we talk about the fact that a relapse is a reality that we face, but there is a difference between a slip and a relapse. And it's a little bit challenging to really understand the difference because they are similar at the start. In fact, relapse is Latin for to slip back. So it's, or it's based on the Latin to slip back, I should say. Relapse is not Latin, sorry. Let me be clear. But the real difference is the duration. When you have a slip, we actually refer to it in recovery circles as a sudden lapse in progress or a specific lapse in progress, meaning that there's a very short duration to it. You don't stay in it long term. And the reason this is on my mind is I recently had a slip. So I've been doing a weight loss program for the last month or so. And over the weekend, I was in California hosting Everyman's Battle. And when I am traveling, and so I got out of ketosis and I put on a couple pounds just in those 4 days that I was traveling. And you know, I was frustrated. I didn't want that to be the case, but I knew going in that that was likely going to be the outcome. And I also knew going in that my resolve was as soon as I returned home, I would get right back into my pattern of recovery in terms of changing how I eat, changing what goes in my body. And so it was a slip, not a relapse. Relapse would be a longer duration where I've not only engaged in some of the behavior, but I've re-engaged in some of the dangerous or difficult or dysfunctional thinking that goes along with addiction. And that's something I did not get into. I didn't get into a self-defeating view. I didn't give up on my goals. I didn't become hopeless and think there's no way I can reach my goals. I determined ahead of time, I'm going to come back into a healthy way of living, eating, a healthy relationship with food. So I wanted to highlight that because it's so often that guys, not males, people in recovery will think if I have a slip, I'm starting all the way back at zero. And that's just simply not the truth, because you've learned so much in those days, weeks, months, and years of recovery that led up to that slip.
1: Dr. Jill, any thoughts?
3: Yeah, I think that's true. And so sometimes people say, oh, I slipped, so I might as well really indulge now because I've totally blown it. Instead of just seeing it, no, it was, like you said, a minor setback. Let's get back and let's look at why we slipped.
1: Yeah.
2: Right.
1: JJ, I'm sure it's all the good Mexican food we have here in California that led
3: that
1: to that.
3: That is my downfall.
1: All right, we're going to
2: be. It was included.
3: Yes, well, I love
1: it. It's part of it, right? We're going to be here for 2 hours today, so call in. We've got Chris and Betsy standing by. We'll talk to you guys and a whole lot of other people as well here on New Life Live.
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1: 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Here with Dr. Jill Hubbard and JJ West. And we're going to go to the phones here and talk to Chris, who was at EMB this past weekend. Hey, Chris, you with us?
6: Hey, yeah, I'm here.
1: Hey, thanks for calling in today. What's going on? You went to EMB. How was it?
6: It was awesome. It was a great, great experience. And, yeah, I just wanted to call in and kind of go through my mental process of the experience, at the workshop.
1: And for anyone who doesn't know, EMB is Every Man's Battle. It's a weekend intensive that we have here at New Life in different parts of the country. Every few weeks we do another one. And it's for men who are battling with issues of sexual integrity. So what's your story, Chris?
6: So I just want to start out by saying I'd never been so fearful and full of anxiety checking into a hotel. Thinking about it so much, sitting in my car, thinking, man, when I walk in this place, what's going to happen? And then having that same fear and anxiety about, man, the people that are in this hotel, they're just going to see this guy over here that has all these issues. And I'm walking in this room and all these men are gonna, just going to be, oh, yeah, that guy's got, man, he is a weirdo. It is that, and that fear is paralyzing, I feel like. For me, I mean, I sat in my car for several minutes before I go into the hotel. But then you go in and you check in, and it's like any other hotel when you check in, and the people that are there are just people in the hotel like any other hotel. You go into the room where the conference is, and there's definitely an awkward silence while you're all waiting. That is happening, but everyone's there for the same reason. And then I would say within the first hour of the conference, you listen and you experience a certain freedom, a certain understanding that, holy moly, this guy who seems like he's got his whole life together, he's got a really good life. I feel like I have a lot of respect for him as he's up here leading this conference. Man, he's just like me.
1: And you experienced that within the first hour, you said.
3: Yeah, that's incredible.
1: Yeah.
6: Yeah, well, because they tell you their story, and you listen to their story, and you go, wow, he went through all that, and here he is on the other side. I could be there, too. He's a man of God. And so you kind of break some chains of feeling like you are hopeless and that you have this spotlight on you. You get, there's a burden that gets lifted.

0: in that first, you know, opening session. That's really, really powerful. Then I would say by the end of the first day, that freedom that you start to experience, it gets built on into a bonding with others.
1: Mm-hmm.
0: And you go through a process where not only do you realize I'm not the only one, but you're like, man, I got a bunch of guys who experience the same thing as me. These are good men. And you really start to connect and you really start to feel like there's hope.
1: Yeah. Mm-hmm. I love how you said it's almost like you're breaking free from the bondage and you found bonding with these other guys. Yes. That are part of it. JJ, you met Chris this week.
2: I did. Thanks for calling in, Chris. And I'm so glad that it was a positive experience for you. And obviously, as you know, you weren't alone, right? A whole lot of guys were sitting in the parking lot or on the shuttle, anxious about walking in those doors. Mm-hmm. And we have to have the courage to do that. But man, when we do, whew, God meets us there, and it is a change. And I love the way you just put that, Brian. Yeah, mm-hmm. We go from bondage to bonding. And we say this at the workshop mm-hmm. all the time. The most important thing that we offer the guys is not the information. The information's good, don't get me wrong. I think we present some good information. But the most important thing, the most valuable thing, are the relationships that they build over the course of the weekend. Because for most of us, if not all of us, our addiction is a disease of isolation, mm-hmm. right? It's that shame that keeps us continuing in the harmful habit, but also keeps us in isolation, which is the very source of our healing. And so if we can break free from that and into authentic relationship, we have a shot at freedom. And it's beautiful. So yeah, Chris, I'm so glad that you were courageous to walk in the doors and that you had a good experience there.
3: Well, and Chris, I love how you described it. I mean, as you were describing it, I was feeling it with you. And that paralyzing fear, it's what keeps men from calling. It keeps men from showing up. And the fear right before you have that freedom that starts to melt away the shame. It's like, how do you tell men that? This is what you could have. Because I think when, you know, before you experience it, you don't believe it. But I love that you pushed through that and that you, yes, like they're saying, you got to experience that. Thank you so much for calling and sharing.
1: Mm-hmm. I'm sure your testimony is going to help a lot of people, Chris. Mm-hmm. So thanks so much for calling in. We've got another Every Man's Battle intensive coming up, and this one is happening online next month. Right, Chris? Mm-hmm. It's right, JJ? It's a one day.
3: Yeah. Yes,
2: that's right. That's right. It's going to be on Friday. And it's in October. I want to say it's the 13th or the 17th. I forget the date. So don't quote me on the date.
3: Yeah,
2: but it is in October. It's on a Friday, which is a little bit different than we normally do. We normally do them on Saturday. We're going to do it on Friday this time to hopefully help some guys who maybe, you know, can't do it on the weekend because of work or football schedules or whatever.
3: Or kids soccer, right?
2: Or travel or whatever. So a couple of really great things about the online workshop is that, one, you don't have to travel to get there, right? It's online. You don't have to carve out 3 or 4 days. It's all in one day. And so it opens the door for some people who, October 16th, who may not be able to attend an in-person workshop. Maybe you're homebound for various reasons, maybe because of illness or disability, or maybe age. Maybe you're at an age where your parents are saying, look, we're not sending you to a workshop, you know, in another city in a hotel, but this is a way for you to participate, to get the information. And by the way, to also have that sense of connection with the other guys, because you still have not only the whole group teaching time, but you have these small group breakouts all done over Zoom, all led by the same facilitators that lead our in-person workshops.
1: So go to our website, newlife.com, to find out about it. Yes, it's on October 16th, a Friday, all day, online. Get the details by calling 1-800-NEW-LIFE as well.
3: Well, yeah, and I think we're just trying all different ways to reach people and to help people. And so for the guy who's too paralyzed to show up like Chris did, I think this is a great option. And JJ, I think you have really good material. And so the material sets the stage and helps to facilitate then the ability for people to connect with others. Yeah. So I think it all works together. Yeah.
2: I appreciate you saying that. Yeah, a lot of the material is actually
3: you're just used to it.
2: Well,
3: it's brand new to a lot of men.
2: Yeah, but it's also helping the guys move from isolation to community. It's teaching the value of that, the importance of that, the biblical foundation for that, and then painting this picture of something beautiful, this sense of connection and freedom that I didn't think was possible because I believed that my brokenness, my shame made me an outcast and no one would want to be anywhere near me. Mm-hmm. And the reality is that, man, together, as we are all open and honest about our brokenness, we can find freedom together.
1: Mm-hmm. 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Again, go to newlife.com or call 1-800-NEW-LIFE. Looks like we have another EMB testimony. We'll get to it after we talk to Betsy.
3: Wow, it was a good one this time, I guess, huh?
1: Yeah.
3: I mean,
1: yeah.
3: They're all good.
1: They're all good.
2: They're all good.
3: But
2: they're fantastic.
3: They're fantastic because JJ's leading. But you know what? For wives, too, don't settle for anything less.
2: Yes.
3: And you deserve to have more out of your husband. Your husband deserves to have more. And so often we hear wives calling and say, well, you know, he won't do any more, but he says he won't do it again. And right. And it's like you get these feeble excuses that are just masking their fear. So it's a tough thing, but we women have to do our part.
1: You heard it from the lady. Betsy in Tampa, Florida, watching us on YouTube. Thanks so much for calling us at 1-800-229-3000. If you're watching us on YouTube, make sure you click that little like, thumbs up, and subscribe to our channel, too. It gets the algorithm going, and then we get more people knowing about New Life, and then they call in, and their lives are transformed. Betsy, hi. How can we help you?
4: Hi there. Well, you guys have led perfectly into my question, actually. It's along the lines of I help at times with lay ministry, lay counseling in the church setting, and I have seen multiple times where a well-meaning female minister will tell a woman that they will caution her that it's built into a husband's DNA that they must get release, or they will whatever. Become angry, whatever, you know, to help them. And I've seen that be terrible advice when you've got likely a woman that's already a codependent and wants to take responsibility. So she believes that is true. So what's the wise counsel to counteract that?
2: That's a great question, Betsy. And by the way, it's not just female ministers.
3: There are
2: many, many male ministers who have offered the same counsel to wives and to couples. And it's really, really dangerous and destructive.
3: And uninformed.
2: And uninformed, yeah. By the way, there's a whole episode on the Everyman's Battle podcast that we did specifically to people in ministry and what to say and what not to say when you're walking with a couple through infidelity and recovery from infidelity. So I would encourage you as well as your staff to, you know, listen to that. But it's important to recognize that and this is something we cover at the workshop, sex is not a need. We think of it as a need because a number of reasons. There's biological reasons, there's sociological reasons, there's cultural reasons why we've come to believe that sex is a need, but it's not a need. It's a gift that God gives us as a way to connect with others. But we're not going to die if we stop having sex, okay? That's not going to happen.
3: JJ, I have said that on radio, and I had a man argue with me about that.
2: Yes.
3: So I think people think that they will, and because certainly people in addiction feel like they have a greater desire, right? And it's often a bottomless pit because it doesn't meet the actual need. But anyway, go on.
2: Correct. Well, and then the other thing that we

0: have to hone in on is that just because I have a desire doesn't mean you're responsible to meet that desire. And then what happens is, if I believe that, if I believe that you're responsible to meet my desire, now I feel justified. If you're not meeting my desire at the level I want, I'm justified to go and meet it myself. And so it's a really dangerous perspective. Obviously, you hear the music, so we'll probably have to come back to on the other side of the break to finish this.
1: Yeah. 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
2: My husband addicted to pornography for the majority of our marriage. I was very isolated and didn't really know which way to turn.
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16: Then we were continuing on
1: in the
16: break.
1: Yeah, we were talking. Yeah, there should be access to what we talk about during the break. That would be something. But JJ, continue with what you were saying, and then we want to hear from Dr. Jill as well.
0: Yeah, just that when we have that as our operating system, that sex is a need at the level of air and water and food, then I feel really justified. And it, if I think that that need is being withheld, I will do things that I promised I would never do. And I will go places I swore I'd never go. And I'll interact with people that I would have otherwise have no business interacting with. And it'll be justified because I desperately need to meet this need. Otherwise, I'm going to face a severe negative consequence. And that's wrong theology. It's, you know, sometimes people base it on, you know, the 1 Corinthians chapter 7, you know, where he talks about it's better to marry than to burn. And once you're married, you know, don't withhold sex from each other unless for a certain, you know, specified period of time. But in none of those passages does God say, oh, sex is a need, mm-hmm. that if you stop getting it, you're going to die. That doesn't occur in that chapter.
1: Dr. Jill?
16: Right. People, and often men, just feel like they might die if they don't get it. And I think I was saying this off the air, but that it is true that, you know, married men within the context of a healthy emotional and sexual relationship statistically live longer. But I was saying that there's a whole myriad of variables that cause that to happen. And it's not just sex. And I've heard

Erdman make the argument, yes, well, if you have sex, you know, you live longer. And and that isn't exactly the case. But nonetheless, Betsy, you were asking about, you know, this woman's giving this advice, and I'm wondering how comfortable

0: Okay, so yeah, I do want to have the conversation with some female ministers, but as well, though, my concern is for that the codependent wife that needs to see more clearly how to advise her.
1: That for her just to feel like she is there for the sole use of her husband at her own expense.
0: Well, for her to see that, and then what does she do? How does she move forward practically?
1: Well, I think in terms of where is her emotional connection with her husband? A lot of times we see women as needing the emotional connection because we have sex emotionally, right? We need to, in our minds, feel emotionally connected to give our bodies. Men don't need to do that as much. However, men really do need to feel emotionally connected, especially the older they get as their testosterone is dropping. They also need that. They just aren't always aware that they need that and will use sex as a substitute for that. So I think for the wife in that situation to realize that her needs are important, they're not secondary to the husband's, and that really, if we are connected emotionally, men are going to have much more satisfying sexual intimacy in the long run. So it's really in both people's interest to work on the emotional connection. And so to, you know, talk with the wife about what are her needs in the marriage, in the relationship, where are those voids for her, and how can she lean into that with her husband? And to bring it up.
2: Mm-hmm. Yeah, for them as a couple to be able to look at, well, why is it that one or both of us want to have sex right now? Is it because we feel this deep sense of connection with one another and we want to express that physically? Or I'm using sex as a way to self-medicate my pain, my shame, whatever, and you're just a body that I'm using. I'm not emotionally, spiritually, relationally connected to you, right?
1: Actually, that's avoidance, right, JJ? Mm-hmm. An avoidance of emotional intimacy.
2: Yes.
1: Where it's much easier to give your body than your heart.
2: Correct. I agree. Yeah, and so, you know, we can be having sex with another person, but really we're just engaged in a different form of masturbation. It's not an actual heart-to-heart connection with that person, which is what God designed sex to be.
3: Mm-hmm. Betsy, thanks for calling in today to New Life Live. It's time for us to take another break. We can talk about sexual intimacy or any kind of intimacy in your marriage. In fact, we've got a weekend coming up called Intimacy in Marriage. JJ is the presenter. It is coming up in just a few weeks. The exact date is September 25th. That's when it begins. That's less than 2 weeks away. It's in Dallas, Texas. You can find out all about it at newlife.com, or you can call us at 1-800-NEW-LIFE. We get testimonies all the time from couples who attend and their marriages were made better. If you think your marriage is doing all right, you don't need to go away on a weekend. No, you do. And because it can be better than just all right. Mm-hmm. You did not get married. You did not say, I do, saying, I will be, it's not happy. It's supposed to be happily ever after, not just all right ever after. So learn more about it at newlife.com, and we'll be right back.
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2: Here with Dr. Jill Hubbard and J.J. West. Hey, J.J., did you want to say anything about intimacy and marriage? Because I know that's your thing, so I wanted
3: J.J.'s just everywhere.
2: He is.
3: He's the workshop host.
4: I like to just bounce around the country. You know, it's fun.
3: So,
4: I would love to say a word about intimacy and marriage. It's a fantastic workshop for couples, both married couples as well as engaged couples. Especially if you're an engaged couple, what a wonderful way to start off your life together. Or you may know an engaged couple that you're trying to think, what could I give them as a gift to help them in their marriage? And sending them to an intimacy and marriage workshop would be a wonderful gift for that. So we do a team teaching, myself, Laura Manchin McDonald, Betsy Brown, all three of us work together to present these different topics. And it's all around the idea of attachment and how the way we learn to do relationship in our childhood, whatever our family of origin was, impacts the way we do our adult relationships, the way that we approach marriages, the way we approach in-laws, the way we approach children, all of that. But specifically, we look at the way it impacts our married relationships. And we try to help couples be able to identify those broken patterns of relating. You know how no matter where an argument starts, it always ends up in the same place. And we just feel like we go round and round and round. And so the workshop is designed to help couples identify that broken pattern and then establish a new way of communicating that is helpful and that gets us growing closer together, creating a higher level of intimacy. We have very frank conversations throughout the weekend. And so when you come, be prepared to have some really frank conversations, both in the rooms as well as with your partner. But it's a way to, as you said, take a marriage that's doing okay and take it to that next level where we're actually doing great. It's also a way for couples who are really struggling, some who are even on the brink of divorce, and being able to salvage that relationship out of that pit of despair and into a life and a relationship that feels like authentic connection that we long for when we did say I do.
2: 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Let's go to Houston, Texas. Here is Lynn, who listens to us on Sirius XM channel 131. Hi there, Lynn. Welcome to New Life Live.
5: Hi. Thank you for taking my call. When I called, I really didn't hear the speaker, so I wasn't sure what y'all were talking about for the day, but I could relate to the last caller. Been married 28 years, dated for 4 prior to that, and our intimate relationship has really struggled probably for the last 10 years. The whole marriage. My husband has had some other addictions, not really pornography, but other sexual addictions that has affected my emotional connection with him. He has an odd connection with like fantasies with my feet and everything like that, which I've really struggled that he, instead of connecting with me and communicating with me, everything was wrapped up with his odd desires of other parts of my body. But recently, I struggled with wanting to find ways out to end this marriage. And that way out happened financially when I discovered a couple of weeks ago that he was secretly taking large amounts of cash from my business that I do and putting it away in a separate account. And when I confronted him about it, he kept saying that it was from his second job, he was a business partner with me, but he really wasn't. He just helped out occasionally. So I really have he was trying to throw things out at me to justify what he did. And I've completely lost trust in him now. And he wants a divorce, and I'm like, okay, God, is this your answer to what I've been feeling for all these years? I've pretty much stayed in the marriage for my children, who are my youngest is now graduating and fixing to go off to college. But I'm like, okay, is this now my way out?
2: Dr. Jill, what would you say?
3: Wow, Lynn. Well, it's really hard when the trust is broken. And it takes a lot to repair trust. Not impossible, but it does take a lot. And is your husband showing any remorse at all for having
5: No, he did apologize. I recorded the conversation because I was so distraught. I wanted to be able to go back and listen and process what he said. But he started out saying he was sorry, but then he kept trying to justify what he did. And I said, you're not sorry when you're trying to justify what you did. You're sorry. A true apology is saying, I'm sorry, please forgive me. He didn't do that. Mm-hmm. He didn't do that. I've already forgiven him because I did have an affair 15 years ago because of the lack of intimacy and his crazy behaviors. It almost caused me to just divorce him at that time. And I couldn't at that time tell him that you're the reason why I had this affair. I just pretty much took blame and just continued on with the marriage because of the children. But he has not said, I am sorry for doing this. He thinks what he did, that money is his because we're married, everything's 50-50, but he never asked.
3: But the thing is, he did it in secret. Exactly. It would be one thing if he thought that and discussed it with you and you guys worked that out. But, you know, putting in a secret account. Oh, that's a good question, JJ.
2: What was your question, JJ?
4: Oh, I just asked, has he returned the money?
5: No.
3: What was it for? What did he use it for?
5: He put it into his savings account and then moved it to his Charles Schwab account to buy stocks. And I think a lot of it is jealousy. I think a lot of it is jealousy because I do make a lot more money than he does. He does have a good job. He makes probably about $160 a year.
4: Why doesn't he use his own money to make stock investments?
3: Yeah.
5: Exactly. Okay. I don't go secretly take his money from his paycheck. I pay the bills. I do everything out of a joint account. I have all my money or all the business money goes into some accounts, and then

0: A lot of it goes into a safe, and I use that for expenses for my children.
1: Lynn, have you guys tried couples counseling? Have you ever been to our intimacy and marriage?
0: No. Well, we did 15 years ago after the affair. We went a couple of times, and I just thought it was just a waste of time. I even went last week to counseling for myself, and I felt like I could have done this with my mother. The counselor just did not engage with me, and I was just like, this is just a waste of time. It felt like I was talking to my mother. So I just haven't found a good therapy program.
2: So
0: a lot of times I turn to wine.
2: Therapy. Okay, well, which works in the moment, but it's not good long term, Lynn. But yes, Lynn, it sounds like you are a very capable person, but I'm also hearing like you guys have had all these problems all these years and you've really not done much. I mean, going to therapy twice isn't really doing therapy. It's interviewing for therapy. And you know, it's not a miracle cure. It is a journey and a process and creates an environment for you guys to do the work you need to do. But it does take time. And sometimes it takes a little bit to find the right person, but then you have to stick with it to get any results at all.
1: We've come up to our break, so Lynn and Jeff and Alex, everybody else on hold, stay right where you are. We're going to continue our conversations with you guys, and we're going to be in the studio for another hour after this one, so you can keep calling in. The number is 1-800-229-3000 to speak with JJ West and Dr. Jill Hubbard.
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1: So, Lynn, we really encourage you to attend the Intimacy and Marriage Weekend Intensive. Give it a shot. It's coming up just a few weeks from now, less than 2 weeks
2: from now.
1: Well,
2: and can I just say, because Lynn, not to justify anything your husband has done, all of it is not good. But neither one of you have really done the work to work on your marriage. You may have done a lot of things to keep your lives going, but not really to work on the relationship. And I understand that is very difficult. intimacy in marriage, whether you stay together or not, would be of benefit for your children, because it would help you kind of look at the issues, maybe have some compassion for each other and have some insight in moving forward with or without each other.
14: Correct. Because the truth is, even if you divorce, you take you into the future relationships.
2: Yeah, and you're still saddled with him.
14: Patterns.
2: You never fully divorce when you have children. You'll still be in relation. He's the crazy uncle now instead of your husband.
1: So get the details online. JJ, really quick, because there's another call we want to take this hour. What are some tips for finding a good therapist, a good counselor? And why you shouldn't give up after just one or two sessions.
2: Don't give up.
14: So a couple of things. One is ask around. Ask people in your community, your small group, your church, your pastor, whomever. Ask, who do you recommend? Do you have a good relationship, a good experience with a local therapist? And then interview the therapist. Ask them questions. What experience do you have working with people with my particular issue? And what in general do you do? What does therapy look like? And so you talk with them ahead of time. And just like Jill said, if it's not a good fit, that's okay. Not everybody, I'm not the right fit for everybody.
2: Nope.
14: Jill's not the right fit for everybody. Okay. But we are the right fit for certain people. And so you meet with them, and if it's not a good fit, okay, let me continue on. I don't want to give up after the first session because it just didn't feel right. I got to go find somebody that is the right fit for me, in the same way that sometimes you have to get a second opinion from a doctor because it doesn't just feel like the right fit for them. So you want to ask good questions, you want to ask for referrals, and then you want to do your own interviewing, but don't give up early. Give it some time.
2: Right. And I think a lot of times, narrowing it down to a few people, going to a first session, how do you feel in the room with the therapist? Do you like the person? Does it seem like they can help you? And so it's like you're both assessing each other. I'm assessing clients to see if I think I can help them. They're assessing me to see if they're going to feel comfortable coming and sharing with me. So it's an interviewing process on both sides. Yes, it is an investment. It may cost you a session, but it's worth the investment to finally get to a place where it's like, okay, now I'm with someone I can do the work with.
1: And you can give us a call here at New Life, and we will help you find a counselor or coach or therapist in your area. And we're going to be here in the studio for another hour, so call in to 1-800-229-3000. Alex and Linda, stand by. Here is Jeff in Anaheim, who listens to the New Life Live podcast. Hi there, Jeff. Welcome to New Life Live.
15: Good morning. Thank you.
1: Yeah, what's going on?
15: I don't really have a question. It is more for JJ. It's a gratitude of thanks. I spent this past weekend with him and Doug and the rest of the EMB group at the intensive, and I got so much out of it, and I now have seven new brothers to reach out to in case, a lapse. It was an incredible, enlightening experience. When I finished on Sunday, I came home with my booklet, and my wife and I went page by page. She saw all my answers, and I explained everything that I'd written down and how things felt to me during this weekend. But that was my main thing. I just wanted to reach out to JJ and tell him thank you.
1: What was your wife's reaction to that, Jeff?
15: To the workbook?
1: Yeah.
2: To you sharing, too.
15: Oh, absolutely. I broke her heart, so now I need to repair it. And going through this weekend was the start of a road to recovery. But it answered things for her, that she had questions that, she didn't feel I'd answered it all. So it was very therapeutic to sit down and go through that workbook with her. And we took a group picture with my group, and we pasted that inside the workbook. And so I explained to, I identified everybody that was in the group, and we've already set up a chat room. We've already been chatting for the last couple days back and forth, referenced our experience over the weekend. So
1: JJ.
15: That was my reason for calling.
2: Oh, that's wonderful.
14: Jeff, thank you so much for calling. It's such an encouragement to hear your voice and to hear that you're already putting things into practice that we talked about at the intensive this weekend. There's so many guys. I

0: think, who, you know, before coming to the Everyman's Battle Intensive, the idea of sitting down with your wife and going through a workbook where you poured out your heart and you revealed secrets that, you know, you've been keeping for maybe for decades, but probably for years, to do that. Oh my gosh, that sounds terrible. I don't want anything to do with that. But after going through the workshop, to see the value of that, and then to have that experience where it draws the two of you closer, mm-hmm. that God takes something that the enemy intended for evil and he uses it for good, for drawing the two of you closer. Wow, what a beautiful expression. And
1: what a
0: I'm
1: gift.
0: Just so thrilled.
1: What a gift for your wife.
2: Yeah.
1: So many wives don't have what you just gave your wife. It's painful, yes. It's hard to hear the truth. But better to know the truth than be left in the dark and be wondering and doubting herself and, you know, confused about the relationship. So it was a wonderful gift.
3: Yeah, I went to a CR meeting last night, and there was a larger group of guys. And so it came my time to talk. I talked about my weekend and encouraged them if they need to reach out to New Life and to go through what I just went through to help them.
0: Oh, I love that.
3: It was an incredible experience.
4: Jeff, I can tell you are a changed man. I mean, mm-hmm. I'm just talking to you here on the phone right now. I didn't know you before this phone call. So, but you can tell there's something in the voice that he is ready to make that difference. He wants to make, he wants to repair his wife's heart as best he can. And,
1: well, and now there's hope to do so.
4: And there's hope to do so. Mm-hmm. Yeah. Mm-hmm. All those secrets, all the shame, all that are gone. Mm-hmm. And we appreciate, too, that you told your group that you met with yesterday at Celebrate Recovery that if they've got something similar going on, to come out to New Life. And the next Everyman's Battle weekend that we're doing, it's just a one-day event. We're doing it online. And that's happening on October 16th. It's a Friday. It's all-day Friday. 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So, JJ, I think we're going to see a lot of people show up at the one we're doing online.
0: I sure hope so. You know, the need is so great. I say this at the workshop. You know, the guys who attend, they're our best advertising. They're like walking billboards for what happens at the workshop. And the need is tremendous. Mm-hmm. Like we should, we could have thousands of guys every single month and still only scratch the surface. So yeah, there's a tremendous need. There's a lot of hurting men and a lot of hurting marriages out there.
4: Yeah. 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
9: Won't be joyful.
8: It will not be joyful. And so the choice is, it's not that we're going to get it right all the time, but the choice is to get it right now, while there is still time, to, instead of dreading your life, start enjoying your life and start surrendering to God that which is outside of your control.
7: Well, that's Lisa Turkhurst, and she joins us today on Focus on the Family with Jim Daly, and I'm John Fuller.
9: You know, John, most of us probably wouldn't describe ourselves as controlling. So often, controlling people don't know they're controlling.
7: That's true.
9: And there's so many different environments when we talk about controlling. There's work. I mean, I've said, you know, when you're in this position, I'm responsible to the donors and the board. There's a certain amount of control I need to exert to make sure the ministry's moving in the right place and not feel bad about that. You know, this is a direction or a change of course that we need to make, so let's make it. And people say, well, that's very controlling. But you need that. So there are healthy examples of control. Then we get into marriage, and again, that can be unhealthy. You know, if one of the spouses is overly controlling, out of fear perhaps. The good news is we're going to talk about this topic today with our guest in such a powerful and positive way for us to recognize those temptations for control, what drives it, the fear in us and other things. And then what do we do to move to a more biblical, godly perspective?
7: Yeah, yeah, because so much of life can't be controlled, right? Well, Lisa Turkhurst is always popular when we have her here in the studio, and you're about to hear why. As the president and chief visionary officer of Proverbs 31 Ministries, she's encouraged literally millions of women to strengthen their faith and their relationships. She's written a number of books, and one that we're talking about today is called Making Peace with What I Can't Control. Find relief from the exhaustion of overthinking, trying to fix others, and wanting to figure it all out. And you can learn more about Lisa and this book at our website.
9: That is so good. What a great title.
8: Thank
9: Lisa,
8: you.
9: Welcome in.
8: Thank you so much. I'm so honored once again to be with you guys.
9: At Proverbs 31 Ministries, you're talking to so many women. What in this category of control are you hearing from them where they're struggling?
8: I think people, first of all, there's a big section of people that wouldn't necessarily, like you said before, Jim, they're not necessarily saying I'm a control freak or I have control issues. And yet they're walking around so exhausted from trying to manage everything that they are responsible to manage, but then also stepping over that line, managing other people, situations that they feel they want a certain outcome. All of it's so very understandable. And I would say the vast majority of people, the root of their control is not power, it's fear.
9: Mm-hmm.
8: And I think when we start to really peel back the layers, we have to understand and take a look at there's a paper thin line between being a responsible person, which is really good, to being a controlling person. And so we have to examine where is that line and how can we address the fear that often drives these controlling tendencies that whether we know it or not, must be dealt with.
9: And we are going to get into that, thankfully, because I think you're right over ground zero when you talk about fear manifesting itself in control, because we want to control the environment we're in. But before we get there, this idea of control can be masked as something good, you know, that you care about others.
8: That's
9: you
8: right.
9: want to help them get to a better place. And those are all noble things to be about.
8: Exactly.
9: Talk about that, that you saw in yourself, this justification for control, that I'm just trying to help them be better.
8: Yeah. Well, and not just I saw in myself, I still see it in myself.
9: Yeah, right. All and of us so, have some of this,
8: yeah,
9: especially
8: yeah.
9: as Christians.
8: Yeah. You know, when I went through in my first marriage, just complete betrayal and devastation, I didn't realize that I was working overtime to try to manage another person. Mm-hmm. I truly felt like I was trying to save my marriage. I was trying to save my family. I was trying to save this man that I had been with so long. I didn't understand. I just didn't have the language or the context that what I was actually doing was hindering him from hitting rock bottom and realizing that he had a savior, but it wasn't me. And sometimes I think in a desperate attempt to save another person, what we don't realize is we're actually stepping in front of the very consequences that could actually help them. It's only understandable that we do everything that we can to try to talk them into making different choices, to try to prevent, you know, certain outcomes. And you know, it's also very understandable. So if you're in that place, you know, before we even start talking about what needs to be done, I just want to say, I get it. And here's another big category, parents of adult children, you know?
9: Teens too.
8: Teens too. It's like, you know, we see things so clearly because for me, I'm bringing 57-year-old wisdom into a scenario where there's 20 and 30 year olds making decisions. My kids are great kids, but also there are certain things that I'm like, oh, no, don't do that, don't do this. And it's not because I want to control them, it's because I want to help them. But help taken too far can really get us in trouble.
9: And I think the challenge is knowing where that line is, like you said. It's so hard to give advice. You know, I'm thinking of the scripture where the Lord, they're out on the sea and the storm is going and he's sleeping. And the disciples are like, man, come on, this is dangerous. This is life-threatening. And then he calms the storm. But it's mentioned in scripture that they kind of woke him up. It's that kind of thing. Some people, let's say spouses, may look at that and say, you're disconnected from reality, man. You should be controlling in this situation. Like the Lord should have known to wake up and calm the storm in that setting. But with a teen child who's having struggles or an adult child, there's a certain amount of wisdom and control you want to apply, but in the end, you got to let them be the Lord's, right?
8: Mm-hmm.
9: That's

0: Sounds hard and calloused.
1: It is very, very challenging. But here's that paper thin line. I think let's just go there between responsibility and being controlling. When I am being responsible, I manage all that is within my ability to manage, to control. But regarding other people, I don't step over that line and also try to manage them. So being responsible is I am going to manage what is within my ability to manage. But regarding the outcome, I must trust God.
0: Yeah.
1: And I've made peace with the fact that ultimately I have to trust God. If I'm being controlling, then controlling is I'm going to manage everything that is within my ability to manage. And I'm also going to manage everything that is really outside of my ability to manage, because regarding the outcome, I'm only willing to accept the outcome that I think is best.
0: Yeah. There's so many behaviors that the Lord warns us about, fear being one of them. Fear not. Don't live in that state of fear. One of the things for unhealthy control, in my opinion, as I've observed it, is when it starts from fear rather than from a healthy place. Fear almost, when it rises, the only tool in a mom's tool chest, a dad's tool chest, a husband, a wife, whatever the application, is you reach for control to increase control to lower your fear.
1: Exactly.
0: And it doesn't really help.
1: Well, and here's the tricky thing about it. Sometimes it does, in a temporary sense. Sometimes our controlling efforts really do start to steer things in a direction that we want them to go. But it's all temporary, because ultimately we cannot control how another person thinks, the narrative that another person believes, or what a person does, or what they even say. So ultimately we can't control that. So even if it seems like it works for a little bit, our controlling efforts, it will eventually fall apart and leave us more anxious than we were before. Control is really fear disguised as a strength. So think about that for a second. Control is really fear described as a strength. And I think sometimes we think there's nothing we can do about fear. It just hits us. And we know the verses, you know, the go-to verse, of course, you know, God did not give us a spirit of fear. But I think it's important that we understand fear can actually be broken into four distinct components that will give us a little bit more understanding of what we can do, practically speaking, about fear. The first component of fear, you can't do anything about. That's the alert or the alarm. So that's when you become aware of something and you become alert or alarmed. This is something that's stirring up fear inside of me. That's going to hit you, and you really cannot control that at all. Then the second two components of fear, that's where we can do some work. So one of them is memory. Instantaneously, when we feel that alert or alarm, our brain is going to go back very quickly. It happens just like this. Go back to another time, a memory that we felt the same feeling. And then it's going to interpret what we are experiencing based on the memories that we have. Then the next component is perception. Based on what's happened before, you know, and certainly if we've had previous trauma, trauma is not just what happens to us. It's the story we tell ourselves because of what happened. That's perception. So memory and perception, that's where work can happen. That's where we can really make progress with our fear. And the fourth component is either our reaction or our response. We want to get to response, not always just feeling paralyzed because we feel a fear and then we react, right? Now, obviously, in the moment that I feel this feeling of fear, I'm not going to go, okay, let me break it down now. What's a previous memory? What's a perception? That's not the time to do it. The time to do it is when we don't feel threatened.
0: Yeah.
1: And we can really examine. So this situation is constantly stirring up this fear inside of me. So now let me go back. Where do I have other memories where maybe a worst case scenario did happen? And what is the story, the perception that I'm telling myself because of what happened? We can do work there in a time where we're not threatened. And if we do some work, then our chances increase to have a better response on the end. So in that moment, we more quickly tell ourselves a better story about what reality is. Sometimes when you've been through worst case scenario after worst case scenario, you start convincing yourself, and in that moment of fear saying, oh, this is absolutely going to be worst case scenario, when in reality, it probably won't be. It won't be best. It won't be worst. It'll hit somewhere in the middle. So that perception work, the story that we've been telling ourselves, is really important.
0: It's so critical, because that controlling attitude, especially in parenting, can really bring damage to the relationship.
1: That's right. And, you know, we talked a little bit about the role that fear is playing in all of this, and the two components, memory and perception. So this is where we can really take a step back. I encourage people to get a journal and start writing healthier perceptions in our journal. Like, when I feel this, you know, it's not always this. And then put in some Bible verses. And like Nehemiah says, take counsel with yourself. And then certainly bring it all to the Lord in prayer and bring in scriptures too. All of that can help us in a moment where we're preparing in times of strength for times of struggle.
2: I so appreciate that perspective. Our guest today is Lisa Turkhurst on Focus on the Family with Jim Daly. And what a terrific book she's written called Making Peace with What I Can't Control. 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Yeah, and Lisa, this is something generally in the culture that we're seeing anyway. I mean, bubble-wrapped kids, you know, wearing bike helmets because they might fall from their bike. I fell from my bike. I survived. So there is something in the Christian community where we think Jesus is the answer for this. Mm-hmm. And you have a story of Judas in the scripture that really highlights the difference between saying, I want Jesus to take care of this, and then I really want Jesus to take care of this.
1: Exactly. Well, the story of Judas, you know, we have certain perceptions of Judas where, you know, he was the one that betrayed Jesus, sold him out for money. And then, of course, we know what played out after that. And so oftentimes I would see the story of Judas and think, oh, yeah, I know that. So I didn't ever dig deep or do any personal reflection of what part of Judas's mistake do I see my own self making? Like, how can I learn something more specific from him? And when you boil it all down to it, you know, take away the greed, you know, that may have been a large part of it. But what I really want to focus on is Judas saw an outcome that he was very determined. And he decided that if Jesus wasn't going to cooperate with the outcome that Judas thought was best, then Judas was going to force Jesus's hand. Judas wanted Jesus to rise up and become an earthly king to overthrow the Romans and make the Roman oppression go away. That is good. That's not a bad desire. Oftentimes, the outcomes that we want, they're good. They're not bad desires. The problem is that Judas decided to do it his way, and he was only willing to accept an outcome that he thought was best, and he didn't pause and think that God could be doing something different and better. Different doesn't always mean bad. Different just means different. What Jesus's plan was, he was going to rise up. He was going to become a king, but he wasn't just after saving the people of the day. He was after eternal salvation. God's plan was so much bigger than what Judas could even fathom. And the most tragic part of Judas's story is in the end, he tried to undo what he did. He took the money back and said, you know, like, take the money back. And he realized he couldn't undo what he did. And then, of course, it wound up taking him right to his death.
0: You know, there is such a big application for us there in terms of God's plans for our lives, for those around us, our kids, et cetera. I mean, and it's hard to say, Lord, I truly give this all over to you, which was Judas's mistake. You're absolutely right. But we do that in so many different ways that we are saying, I love you. I don't trust you, Lord. That's what we're really saying.
1: Yeah.
0: And man, God has to say, okay, child, just give me some time. You'll see why my plans are better and bigger. You know, so many testimonies of alcoholics, addictions of all kinds, that end up in a godly place where the person is saved. Not everybody has that experience. But you sit there and go, the valleys that I had to go through, I'm so grateful for.
1: Mm-hmm.
0: Because that's what ultimately brought me to the Lord.
1: Absolutely.
0: But that is hard. It's hard for a parent to say, okay, Lord, have your way with my child.
1: Yeah.
0: Because I'm going to trust that you're going to bring him to you.
1: But in the end, you know, we have to remember when we release a loved one, when we release a child into trusting

0: the Lord. You know, we're releasing them to the Lord. We're not releasing them to a cliff to fall over. We need to mentally have this picture. We are releasing them into the arms of God, and that's the safest place for any person to be. Now, will we always get the outcome that we want? Absolutely not. But regardless, we can't control the outcome anyways. So why not take that step and release them into the arms of the Lord and let the Lord carry what was never yours to carry?
1: Yeah. And also in that respect, it's not saying don't be engaged. You know,
0: absolutely.
1: Sometimes as Christians, we live on these switches, you know. Yeah. Lord, he's all yours. And
0: yeah,
1: I'm not going to talk to him again.
0: We don't want to live in extremes like that, right? We want to be responsible.
1: Right.
0: For example, like the riding the bike thing. It is responsible to tell our kids to put their helmet on. It is responsible to give them a safe path to bike. It is responsible to, you know, let our kids get outside and have some fresh air and all of that. But can we ultimately control that no accident will ever happen? No, we can't.
1: Yeah.
0: And so we can do all that we are responsible to do. And then once we've done that, we have to rest and trust in the Lord. That doesn't mean disengage. Stay engaged. Just don't be controlling.
1: Yeah. You know, this idea of helper and fixer. I think Jean and I represent this. She is a helper. I'm a fixer. And we can get into trouble with that. And you have a similar story that we helped a friend with a car loan, and it didn't go well.
0: Right.
1: But what was your story, your experience with that?
0: Yeah, so, you know, I'm a very tender-hearted person, and compassion taken too far, I've learned in therapy, is codependency. I need you to be okay so I can feel okay, so how can I make you okay? Because I want to feel okay, okay?
1: I think I followed that.
0: Yeah. Yeah. And so, you know, sometimes my compassion will run ahead, and, you know, if I have something, example, if I have the money to go help another person, I sometimes feel compelled to do it. And I know this about myself, so I have to watch it. Because what can often happen is if we try to step in and rescue that person, if I want to give them money as a gift, and it's not irresponsible for me to do that, then give it as a gift. But I would really caution you about giving money to someone who has already proven themselves irresponsible with money. Because when you do that, what's going to eventually happen if you expect them to pay you back, it's going to go bad really quickly. If they've already proven themselves not responsible with money, they're not going to suddenly, because now you give them more money, it's not going to suddenly make them responsible with money. And that's kind of the trap I got in. And the situation started off, it felt so good in the moment. Like, I'm helping this person, you know, co-sign this loan. It's going to be great. It felt awesome. I felt like a hero. But then when it came time to expecting them to be responsible again, when they'd already proven over and over and over to not be responsible, my expectations for them to suddenly manage this well, of course, they weren't met. And it caused me so much angst and so much anxiety. And in the end, I was definitely not a hero. In their eyes, I became a zero. I became part of their problem, that I was always chasing them down for money, which really was not the case.
1: Yeah.
0: And so it was a heartbreaking, hard lesson to learn. Now, again, am I saying never loan money to people? That's not what I'm saying. I'm saying don't enable somebody who's already proven that they're going to be irresponsible. Don't go into it thinking you're going to be the savior. They have a savior, but it's not you.
1: Yeah, but it is so hard to pull back for their best interests. Because
0: yes.
1: You want to feel good about yourself,
0: yes.
1: Right?
0: And the thing is, can you do, like, here's what I encourage people. Okay, you want to help and you want to take the risk? Totally your choice. The control police, they're not going to come swarming in on you and give you a big hand slap. Nope, you know. But do you have to take it to an extreme of solving the big problem? Or could you come in and solve part of the problem out of your compassion, out of your love for them? You know, do you have to give them all the money, or could you come in and offer them a gift of relief that's a temporary, you know, solution, not to the big problem, but to something more immediate today? And so I'm not saying draw hard lines here. I'm not saying to, you know, be suddenly like anti-people. I'm saying be wise about what it is really costing you. Be aware of the emotional wear and tear.
1: You talk about flipping the script, and I think this might be in day one here. We're going to come back next time if you're willing.
0: Absolutely.
1: And talk more about this topic.

0: But you talk about flipping the script, replacing thoughts like, I can't believe this. Like, I can't believe that couple would not manage this auto loan the way they need to, right? And you can, again, you can generate a lot of emotion about what they're not doing to perform to your expectation, which is a form of control. But talk about flipping the script. Give us some of those examples of what we're saying in our head that tends to float in the control person's mind.
1: Absolutely.
0: Yeah.
1: So often, and I'm not going to put this on anyone else, I'll put it on me. Often, what I would say is, I can't believe they're doing this. And that shocks my system, almost sending me into fight, flight, freeze mode, right? Or I'll go, I would never do this to someone. Again, shocking my system, putting me in this place of extreme anxiety and almost disbelief that this is happening. So instead, I've learned to go, okay, this is very consistent with other behaviors that they've demonstrated before. I really shouldn't be surprised. Or this is hard. I can acknowledge that it's hard, but I don't have to let this derail me and my emotions the rest of the day. I can accept this because, you know what? Again, very consistent with the behaviors they've been demonstrating for a long time. It's not that that second script fixes the problem, but what it really does is help me stay in touch with reality. This person has demonstrated this behavior before. They're continuing to demonstrate it. And remember, mental health is a commitment to reality at all costs. We want to stay in reality and so that we can really deal with the issue.
0: You know, you wrote in the book, control is fear disguised as strength, which I think is great. That's the neon sign, because you think this is giving you strength or it's coming from a place of strength. But in the end, it's actually debilitating. Just clarify that right at the end of day one here, what you're going after.
1: Absolutely. You know, we want to rise up and do something about something that's so bothersome. And it's not that we shouldn't do anything. We absolutely should be responsible. But we can't do our part and their part and God's part and then think we're fully capable of doing all of this. Because the reality is, anything we do will be very temporary. And if we're not getting to the heart of what they really need to take responsibility for themselves. Until we get to that place, all of our efforts are going to be very temporary and in the end, probably very disappointing and disillusioning because ultimately the only person we have control over is ourselves. God never calls us to control anyone else, but he says fruit evidence of his spirit in us is self-control. And really, that's what we're trying to get to here. We want to be self-controlled enough that we know we can be responsible, we can be loving, we can be caring, but we don't want to be controlling.
0: Lisa, this has been incredible, and we're just kind of getting there, you know, the scratching of the surface. I want to come back next time and continue the discussion if you're willing.
1: Sure thing.
0: And let me turn to the listener. We all face circumstances we can't control, and then what do we do with that, especially when it involves the people we love and care about the most? Typically, we tend to control those people the most, not the friend or the stranger at a distance. And Focus on the Family is here with great input from wonderful guests like Lisa and all the content from her and other people. Just think of us as your resource center in that regard. We will help you with that and hopefully give you biblical wisdom, practical guidance, and hope in Christ fundamentally. If you're struggling and need some guidance, get a hold of us. We have caring Christian counselors. You can start there. They'll call you back and spend time with you. We have a referral network. If you need more time with a counselor, we'll find somebody in your area that you can go and talk with. We also have those trusted resources, articles, programs, videos, counseling support, and much, much more. The idea is don't create an excuse that you can't find help. Help is here for you. Just call us. And if you can make a monthly pledge of any amount, we'll send you Lisa's book as our way of saying thank you for being part of the ministry and helping other people. We had one woman who wrote in, Connie. She said, 10 years ago, I learned I was carrying a stillborn child. I turned to Focus on the Family, and you helped me through one of the most difficult times of my life. Now, a friend I'll be mentoring was diagnosed with cancer. I knew exactly where to turn for resources and support. God has used this ministry in my life again and again, and I'm so grateful you've always been there when I needed you. there's the evidence. Wow. And that's such a powerful story. So get in touch with us. Help us to help others like Connie.

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0: Hello, and welcome to Just in Time Ministries with Pastor Rhonda Penquite. We have more power and authority in Christ than we know, and when we learn to act on it in faith, God guarantees our success. So let's join Rhonda as she teaches us how to walk in victory.
1: Well, it was an exciting week. A lot of things happened. Trump slapped a 50% tariff on Canadian cars, trucks, auto parts, and steel. They're not happy. Trump, his executive order on mail-in voting restrictions was cleared to move ahead by SCOTUS. And Trump announced that every public school in America is now on notice. If they tell a child that they are trapped in the wrong body, they are committing child abuse. What's Oregon do? Open school with a drag queen. Oh my goodness. We'll see what happens there. Trump signed an executive order renaming Lake Ontario Lake America. Even on Google Maps, it has Lake America in there now. Trump's mail-in ballot security rules are taking effect for the 2026 midterms. Trump is authorizing legal documents to be drawn in order to allow farmers and ranchers to be given the right to process their own food in an effort to break the monopoly controlled by the big food processors, of which there are, what, four main big ones? So that's good news. Trump signed a deal with Venezuela for majority U.S. control of more than 65 billion barrels of oil, of proven oil reserves, and that will be at no cost to the American taxpayer, and it more than doubles the American oil reserves. So, whoo! Of course, the experts, again, are coming out and saying, well, this isn't going to do much of anything, but how many times have we seen that the experts have been wrong? Brother Hagin always said, an expert is an X little spurt. So we'll see what happens there. Now, the Ninth Circuit Court has ruled that the COVID vaccine is not a vaccine, and they're moving forward with cases for plaintiffs. While at the same time, the FDA approved an mRNA COVID shot or whatever it was by the companies. I think we still need to clean up the FDA, it sounds like. Then there was the Pfizer executive admitted under oath, and I quote, our mRNA COVID vaccines were never tested to stop virus transmission before being rolled out to humanity at large. Whoa. Guess if you knew, you knew. And the Ninth Circuit Court has also blocked activist judges from stonewalling ICE raids based on past harms. So we're winning on that front as well. Judge Jay Vargas blocked Rubio from freezing foreigner visas in 75 countries. So Rubio froze visas worldwide for training purposes. Oh my. ICE confirmed a new record high of 50,000 arrests in July. Well, I can't wait to see what August will be. And police raided the home of Congresswoman Ilhan Omar's son. They seized guns, ammunition, and arrested his roommate. And she's the big one on, oh, no guns, no ammunition. Okay. Cheryl Williams Stapleton. She's a Democrat, former member of the Mexico House of Representatives, and former

Albuquerque Public School official. She was found guilty on all 37 counts, including bribes, mail fraud, and money laundering tied to APS, Albuquerque Public Schools, of which I did teach there once. But it was tied to the Albuquerque Public School funds. Oklahoma voters passed codifying voter ID into the state constitution for any method of voting, so go Oklahoma. Georgia law now recognizes unborn children as human beings at every stage of development. Woo, hallelujah. Massachusetts State Representative Paulino, a Democrat, was arrested and criminally charged for pandemic fraud. And this was right after Lawrence, Massachusetts Mayor DePena, was also charged with COVID relief fraud. And Florida is moving forward with abolishing school vaccine mandates for four vaccines. The Florida Surgeon General Lodapo said, "Every last one is wrong and drips with disdain and slavery. Who am I or anyone else to tell you what you should put in your body? Who am I to tell you what your child should put in their body? I don't have that right. Your body is a gift from God. What you put into your body is because of your relationship with your body and God." So good for him. And Florida is the first state to add massive restrictions on taxpayer TANF and EBT welfare being used on luxury and non-essential goods and services like psychic services, tattoos, alcohol, theme parks, and more are no longer eligible. And they were eligible in the first place because? And the Florida Department of Health tested 46 popular candies. And 28 showed elevated levels of arsenic. So you can look up and see what candies those are. But they're popular ones, you can probably imagine. And Meta has agreed to a settlement of up to $16.68 billion with 29 state attorneys general, accusing its platforms of being addictive and damaging to young people's mental health. So there you go. And then this week, I'm sure everybody's heard, Dolly Parton passed away, as did actor Tim Curry. And then that goes along with the death of Hayden Panettiere. Again, that makes three. If you know, you know. And in Pflugerville, Texas, they canceled its flock camera program after discovering its data was being accessed nationwide by 450 agencies. And fury over flock cameras is growing nationwide as lawmakers raise new questions about how much the AI-powered system can see and who can access the data. And Senator Josh Hawley is demanding answers from Flock Safety about its 120,000 camera network among allegations of police employees misusing data that exposes a woeful lack of safeguards. And Texas Governor Abbott ordered state agencies to suspend funding for Flock surveillance cameras. So, you know, you might want to look into that and get some more info on it. And Iran aired a claim for a $10 million award for Barron Trump's life. I guess Secret Service is all over that and protecting him. Portugal's President Seguro effectively banned Islamic burqas and other face covering attire nationwide in public streets. Colombia President De La Esparea ordered deportations of illegal immigrants. Spanish patriots are furious and blocking the Red Cross from aiding the African Third World invaders. Well, we've talked about the Red Cross, and they're trying to help the invaders. El Salvador President Bukele says without apology, "I am a believer." Good for him. Argentine right-wing President Javier Milei said, "Marxism is not simply an economic theory with technical errors. It is a satanic theory whose values are envy, hatred, and resentment." So go South America. Iceland voters rejected talks to rejoin the globalist EU, European Union, and have decided to preserve their sovereignty. And did you hear about the Girl Scouts? They've implemented Islamic badge programs tied to mosques. They teach the pillars of Islam. They teach hijab rules, Ramadan, and mosque visits. They've distributed Islamic items. They've supported girls wearing hijabs and using mosques. And it's reported that there have been

0: mass boycotts of the Girl Scouts. So we'll see what happens there. And then Scouting America, the Boy Scouts, they have offered official voodoo instruction to kids as young as 4. They've offered mosque visits and 5 pillars activities and more. Well, I saw where they had received a lot of money from somewhere in the Middle East. And you see, General Mills announced that they have ended their use of harmful artificial dyes in its cereal, and they are to remove artificial dyes from all of their products in the U.S. by the end of 2027. Well, now they need to get the TSP out of their Cheerios. Kyle Kirkwood won the D.C. Grand Prix 250. Did you see all the comms in that? What he said was, to be able to win as an American is a dream come true. But it's interesting that the course was 1.7 miles long. It had 7 turns. there are so many comms in that. Thought for the week. The greatest fear in the world is the opinion of others. And the moment you are not afraid of the crowd, you are no longer a sheep, but a lion. A great roar rises in your heart, the roar of freedom. And it was Leo the 14th that said that. And we all know what Leo means, right? Lion. Okay, so we've been talking about becoming love. We are becoming love. We are love. Our God is love. We're one with Him. We've read 1 Corinthians. We know that love is patient under stress. Love is kind at all times. Love is generous, not envious. Love is humble, not self-promoting. Love is never rude to anyone, especially parents, loved ones. Love does not manipulate by using shame. It is not irritable or easily offended. I would say, or really ever offended. You don't want to get offended. You can have a righteous anger, but don't get offended, because that's you putting your head in their trap, and it will only spring on you. Love celebrates honesty. Love does not focus on what is flawed. Love is loyal to the end. And in John 16:12, we mentioned this. Jesus said, "There is so much more I would like to say to you, but it is more than you can grasp at this moment." Well, that was 2,000 years ago. We've come a ways. And now is the time that we are to be grasping these things. But when the truth-giving Spirit comes, He will unveil the reality of every truth within you. He won't speak on His own, but only what He hears from the Father, and He will reveal prophetically to you what is to come. Ooh! And is that not what we've been talking about? But when the truth-giving Spirit comes, He will unveil the reality. So He's here, and we are being awakened. He's unveiling the truths of the realities and the things that have been even taught against from the pulpit and in churches. Look at 2 Corinthians 1:22. 2 Corinthians 1:22, He knows we are His, since He has also stamped His seal of love over our hearts, and has given us the Holy Spirit, like an engagement ring is given to a bride, a down payment of the blessings to come. So the Holy Spirit is our earnest. He's the deposit. And like I said last week, it's a real estate term, and it means 10%. So for 2,000 years, the church has functioned less than 10% of what's been given us, but now the time is here that we are expanding into the rest of the 90% and the power in which God created us to function. So compared to all the things that God has planned for us to do, all the signs, all the wonders, all the miracles are mere child's play. All the healings, all the raising the dead, all these things. Because what's coming and what we're walking into and what's overlapping us right now is so much greater. You know, healing the sick, growing out body parts, raising the dead are wonderful and beautiful, and we need them. But they're only a fraction of what God is going to do in and through us. And so what He's doing is He's unveiling His plan for us, again, line upon line, precept upon precept, line upon line, precept upon precept, here a little, there a little, because God is love and He knows what we can handle. And it's like raising a child. You just don't dump all this stuff on them. It's here a little, there a little, line upon line. And so we know that God is love. What can God do? What are God's limits? Well, Gabriel told Mary, with God, nothing is impossible.
1: 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Thank you for joining us today. You are here for just such a time as this, so go forth in the power of His might and possess all that is yours in Christ Jesus.
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6: Now, we're going to be talking about prayer in this session, and we're talking about releasing the ability of God through prayer. We're studying from my book, Releasing the Ability of God Through Prayer. I think one of the problems concerning prayer is that many times people think that it's just, you know, they say, well, it's to tell God the problem, and if you're not careful, you end up with a theology that's all your own and does not agree with the Word of God. Now, I want to say some things in way of introduction to this book, because this book is not intended to be a complete work on prayer and cover every phase of it. But yet, what I want to do concerning prayer and the subject that we study concerning this book is to show you how that many times we have preconceived ideas concerning a subject that turn out to be in disagreement with the Word of God. Now, when you disagree with God's Word, you're in a situation where you're going to have to change, because God's not going to change, and heaven and earth will pass away, but God's Word won't change. And let me say this concerning your prayer life and situations that you have faced and prayed about. If your prayer life is successful, then I wouldn't change it. But if you're at a point where that things are not working for you, your prayers are not being answered, then I would suggest that you listen diligently as we teach and share, and then make some changes according to the Word of God. Because I'll tell you what, God's laws, spiritual laws, will get your prayers answered if you'll operate in them properly. Jesus said, ask and you shall receive, knock and it shall be opened unto you, seek and you shall find. Well, thank God, if you do that, then it's going to happen just like Jesus said. Now, we forget sometimes that we have preconceived ideas that get us in trouble down the road somewhere. I know that when I began to study the subject of prayer and began to hear some teaching along that line, then you see there were some things in my life that didn't measure up to what the Word was saying concerning prayer. And when I changed those ideas, changed the way I was thinking, changed the way I was praying, then I began to get some results. Now, I say this quite often. I traveled the religious road of praying for probably 20 years. Seldom ever had a prayer answered. If I did, it was just, you know, like someone said, it's a faith accident, because I prayed wrong. When I prayed wrong, I actually believed wrong, and I believed that it was, you know, all up to God, and whatever God did about it, that's what had happened. And then, of course, the devil ended up taking advantage of that. And, you know, it's like someone has stated that if you stayed on the same road for 20 years and didn't get to the destination, you know, you ought to be able to figure out pretty soon that, you know, you're on the wrong road if you didn't make it there. Some people pray the same prayers, go through the same religious ritual year after year after year, never get

0: get any results, never get to the destination, and somehow it never occurred to them that maybe they're missing it. Well, this book is designed to help provoke you to thinking. Now, we're going to start with chapter 1. It's called The Ability of God. And I want to talk about that because I think sometimes people don't realize that the ability that God has is available to you through you, and prayer is one of the ways that you release the ability of God. Now, there's always some people that say, well, you know, this is the way I've been taught, and I've been taught that way for years, and I'm not going to change now, regardless of what the Word of God says. Well, someone said this, and I think it's very true. If you know it all, then you've got a lot to learn. So I don't propose to know it all about prayer. And let me say this. We're talking about primarily, in this book, we're primarily talking about the prayer petition, although we will deal with some other areas. But you see, we've lumped all the prayers together. There's different kinds of prayer. There's a prayer of thanksgiving and praise. There's a prayer of petition. There's the prayer of intercession. There's other prayers that we can pray, prayers for another individual, prayers for ourselves. Now, to just take all of this prayer that the Bible talks about and just lump it all together and say, well, now we're just going to use the same rules for all prayer, then, you know, we're going to be in a problem, because it'd be like trying to play football with baseball rules or tennis rules. Now, you know, that wouldn't work. You're going to have chaos. And I'll tell you, quite frankly, that's what a lot of people have. They have chaos because in their prayer life, they're trying to use rules for prayer of intercession or the prayer of thanksgiving and praise in the area of petition. Well, it just simply doesn't work that way. And if we can learn some things, then it'll help us. I want to begin with a scripture in 2 Timothy, the second chapter, as a way of introduction into this subject, because I think this is very important to you to have the right attitude and the right frame of mind and understand where I'm coming from. Not that I know everything, but I've learned some things down through the years, and I want to impart it to you. 2 Timothy, the second chapter, let's begin with verse 24. Paul says, "And the servant of the Lord must not strive, but be gentle unto all men, apt to teach, patient, in meekness, instructing those that oppose themselves. If God peradventure will give them repentance to the acknowledging of the truth, and that they may recover themselves out of the snare of the devil, who are taken captive by him at his will." Now, Paul said the servant of the Lord must not strive, but be gentle unto all men, apt to teach, patient. Now, the teacher, when you teach, you must be patient with people, because people don't always understand it just because you said it. And I want you to realize that because I say some things doesn't necessarily mean that I've known this all of my life. And I don't want the impression to get over to you that I know everything and have always known this, because I hadn't. I learned it. I learned it from other individuals. I learned it from books and tapes and from studying the Word of God. Some of it I've learned in recent years. Paul says, in meekness, instructing those that oppose themselves, peradventure if God would give them repentance to the acknowledging of the truth. Now, some of you that are listening to this, what has happened down through the years has kind of culminated in the things that you're experiencing now concerning your prayer life. Now, the Bible says here, Paul says, you must recover yourself out of the snare of the devil. If you've been deceived, and many of you have, I was deceived myself, then you have to recover yourself. It's not a matter of saying, now, Lord, if I've missed it, just get me out of this mess. It's not that easy. You've got to find out where you've missed it and make a decision to do what God says to do about it, and be willing to change some things that you're doing that are wrong. Now, I was doing things wrong. I've done things wrong for years in certain areas. It's like Will Rogers said one time, everybody's ignorant just about different things. So some of us have been ignorant about prayer. Some have been ignorant about faith and other things. But it's not wrong to be in that state. It's wrong to want to stay there. So let's be willing to change and recover ourselves out of the snare of the devil, because we've been taken captive by him at his will. And that's one of the problems I feel concerning prayer, is that we've been deceived in some areas. The devil is out to deceive you. Now, let's talk about John, the 15th chapter. Jesus makes a statement in verse 7. He said, "If you abide in me, and my words abide in you, ask what you will, and it shall be done." Now, this is a strong statement. In fact, it's so powerful that many people just simply brush it off and say, well, now that couldn't be true, because Jesus is making a statement there that if it happened, then just anything that I said or prayed would come to pass. No, no. You see, they miss the whole thing that Jesus is trying to get over here. If you abide in me. Now, if he'd have said, if you abide in me, then ask what you will and it shall be done, then you'd had it made, wouldn't you? Boy, that'd have been great if Jesus said it that way, but he didn't say it that way. He said, if you abide in me and my words. Notice, he said, if my words abide in you. Now, that's the key to it, is having the word of God abiding in you. Then he says, ask what you will and it shall be done. Now, see, Jesus said, ask what you will. Now, you'll have people all over, and I've heard them teach it, preach it, and everything else, that, you know, if it's not God's will, then it won't happen to you. So, you know, just pray this way, Lord, if it be thy will, then if it's not God's will, then it won't happen, and therefore you'll be safe if you pray that way. Well, now, according to the Scripture, that's not right. And I don't know about you, but that's what I'm going to go by, is what the Scripture says. Because, you see, the Bible said that Israel desired a king. It wasn't God's will for Israel to have a king at that point. But they kept requesting it, seeking God, asking God for a king, and God gave them a king. It wasn't his will. That wasn't the perfect will of God. But because they asked it, because they believed for it, they received it. It was not good for them. They'd have been better off if it hadn't happened. But yet, they received it. Now, I ask you, was it God's will? No, wasn't the will of God. But they received it. So, it's not just the things that is the will of God that you can receive through prayer. You can receive things through prayer and through your seeking and asking that is not God's will. So it is important, it is a major importance for you to know what the will of God is before you pray.
1: God bless you. I do appreciate you joining us for the Concepts of Faith broadcast today. Now, before I leave the broadcast, I want to remind you that all of this week we have a book offer. It's Releasing the Ability of God Through Prayer, 172-page paperback for $11 plus $4 postage and handling, total of $15. In this book on releasing the ability of God through prayer, we talk about the fact that God's ability dwells in the believer to the degree that the Word dwells in them. And then how to release your faith. You know, you release your faith with words. Words create images in you. As you confess the word, you'll create faith, because God has designed the human spirit like an airplane. An airplane doesn't have any lift on its wings until you thrust it through the air. Your confession of the word of God is like thrust is to an airplane. And the word of God, when you confess it, it creates faith inside you. Chapter 3 in this book is called the New Covenant Prayer. Some things about the New Covenant that didn't happen under the Old Covenant, and vice versa. Then chapter 4 is called Accurate Prayer. You know, so many people don't know how to pray scripturally. This tells you how to pray scripturally. And then one chapter is called Keys to Answered Prayer. Are your prayers being answered? If they are, I wouldn't change anything. But if they're not, I would change some things. Importunity in prayer. You need to know what that means, because most people have misunderstood that parable. Confession brings possession is chapter 7. You know, your confession of the Word of God will cause faith to come. And when faith comes, the ability of God is released inside you, and you release faith in prayer. You see, God doesn't just answer prayer, he answers the prayer of faith. It's impossible to pray a prayer of faith if you don't know the will of God. Offer number 7503, Releasing the Ability of God Through Prayer. 172-page paperback for $11 plus $4 postage and handling, total of $15. 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
3: 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On today's edition of The Plumb Line, I'm your host, Jay Rudolph. My guest is Dr. Ron Hunter, CEO of D6 Family Ministry. And we're talking about a book that he has out called Backward Discipleship that starts with the end in mind. The end goal should always be in sight with anything that we do. And so, Ron, as we come back here on the broadcast, let's just have you kind of refresh the listeners' minds, or maybe they've just coming on this now. In fact, let me mention this. If you are just coming on this now here and you missed the first parts, you can find The Plumb Line at places where you go for podcasts. After it airs on the radio, it goes up as a podcast. So just go to Spotify, for example, put in The Plumb Line with Jay Rudolph, and you'll be able to listen to the first parts of this or any other edition of The Plumb Line. But just tell us what you even mean by backward discipleship.
5: Absolutely. Backward discipleship is recognizing that we begin with the end in view and we map every step with purpose, shaping believers who endure in faith and multiply across generations who raise up generational disciple makers. You say, wow, that's a mouthful. Well, it's like this. If you open up your map program on your smartphone and you type in a restaurant or a destination, whatever it is that you want to get to, two things have to be known, where you're going to and where you are now. If your location services are off and the phone does not know where you are now, it cannot get you there. So we've got to put those two points in practice on discipleship. Where we want our own lives to be, where we want our kids' lives to be. Maybe you're a volunteer in church or teaching. Where do you want that group to be? And then where are they now? Because then that reveals the deficits that we've got to work on. And backward discipleship just maps out a very clear strategy of five key areas called the Faith Forging Five, that if we work on those areas, they become part of the good statistics of those who stick with their faith throughout their entire life.
3: Mm.
5: That's what

0: Backward Discipleship's all about, Jay.
1: Oh, great. Yeah, and we went through an overview, any of those, Faith Forging 5. And so if you missed that, again, you'll have to go back and check that out. But we're going to move from that into, well, my next question is, the book speaks to, and this broadcast also speaks to, parents, grandparents, church leaders. I know many pastors that tune in. And so that's part of this whole, you know, discussion about backward discipleship. It's something that the church and the home are both engaged with, right?
0: That's correct. I mean, think about it. As parents, we truly, I don't know a parent out there that doesn't want the very best for their kids. And so they try to line them up with the best educational experiences, best sporting experiences. In fact, one of the inspirations for this book had to do with a parent who looked in the closet of their adult child who had just moved out and headed to college. And they found the cleats in the closet, and they found the trophies on the shelves of when they had played, in this case, it was soccer. And they're going, man, I can still smell the sweaty cleats, but they're not used anymore. I enjoyed the moment sitting on the sideline, cheering them on, you know, coaching them, affirming them. But did I do enough along the way to pour into their discipleship like I did sports? We're not saying substitute out. We're saying in addition to. Discipleship lays over every activity we do, which is the essence of D6 or Deuteronomy 6. As we go into the way, as we have a meal together, as we tuck our kids in bed, as we send them out for the day, we simply affirm, connect, and help transform their biblical values for everyday life.
1: All right. Well, let's talk about the practical aspect of this. Part three of the book is called Turning Strategy into Action. And so that's, you know, a good way to think about it here, because we can lay out our plans and we can, you know, consider the end goal as we should and have that in mind, but we have to act upon it, not just, you know, think about it and have wishful thinking, oh, I hope this happens, but we need to take action.
0: That's right. That's right. We're, you know, we have gotten into the part of the book where we're just being very, very practical. We've laid the foundation. And what we want to do is recognize that there's not one magic wand we can wave, because it's about rhythms and routines. It's about continually placing opportunities in front of our kids, from the times at church to the times at home. And one of the items that I talk about in here that seems to be an aha moment for parents are what we call the four C's of parenting. You say, what's that, Ron? It's the four seasons that your child will go through. So some of you will be past one or two of these. Maybe you're listening and you think, man, I wish I'd heard this, you know, 25 years ago. Here's the cool part. Your kids are always craving connection to you, as long as it's not that corrective, you using shame and guilt with them and preaching to them every time you connect. Your kids want to connect. But here's the four seasons that we go through. From birth to age two, we are the caregiver. Those kids don't eat. They can't dress themselves. They can't change themselves. They can't burp themselves. We must do a lot for our children aged birth, from birth to two. That's the caregiver. But if they stayed in that mode beyond that, something would be medically or mentally incorrect and would need to get attention. And so we move from the caregiver into the cop mode. You say, cop, what do you mean by that? Well, from ages roughly two until they're about 12, we're suggesting there are boundaries based upon the fact they live in a community of other human beings, other tiny humans. So we want to treat other people well. There are do's and don'ts that deal with danger or disobedience or defiance that we need to correct. And then we move into the third season. And from about age 12 to 18, we can't stay in that cop mode because it's hovering a little too much. Because our goal is this, to help them make their own wise spiritual decisions. And so that third C is the coach. That's where we put them out on the field. We've coached them, we practiced, but we put them out on the field, whatever sport metaphor you would use. You can't step out on the field and correct them in the middle of a play. You've got to watch them from a distance, somewhat helplessly, and they're going to get it right and they're going to get it wrong. But then when they come to the sideline at halftime or after the game, you affirm them. You talk about all the great things they did, and then you get a chance to correct those one or two items.

0: that's that coach in you. As your teens get older, they're going to be away from home more than they're at home. And what you have put into their backward planning process gets to play out. Then we hit the fourth C, and that's the consultant. After age 18, your kids are making decisions on their own, whether you like it or not. And they're going to call up mom or dad and go, hey, dad, I need to buy insurance. What does that look like? Hey, how do I do this? How do I do that? And they're just those new moments that they're not accustomed to. And they may call you up, and you want that call because you don't want them to use AI or Google to find all their answers. You want that relationship to be part of their consultation. So those are the four C's, and I would ask you to move through it, because if you stay in the cop stage too long, it can also produce prodigalism. If we stay in the coach stage in too long, then we're not affirming our kids as young adults who are there to make their own decisions. So we're prepping them at every step of the way, backward planning, if you would, to help them be successful in life as disciple makers.
1: Fantastic. And behind all that, or foundation of all that, is something we talked about earlier, and that is kind of the why. So it's not just, you know, do this, don't do this, you know, do that, but it is reassuring them that the reason why is because we want to become more like Christ. We want to live for Christ,
0: right?
1: You know, live to please and honor him, right?
0: That's correct. Again, disciple is following someone or something. And in this context, if we're making disciple makers, we are disciples of Jesus Christ. And so we got to recognize this is not a solo sport. Everyone needs somebody to mentor them and to be mentoring. And leadership and discipleship kind of work in tandem. And so we lead, we serve, and we want somebody to lead us and serve. But it's always about serving Christ and serving others. Absolutely every single time.
1: Yeah. And as the ones being the disciplers, we need to understand too that we're completely, totally dependent upon Christ. And that, I'm not saying that we don't have, you know, we have to participate. We have to be active. We don't just, you know, lay back and say, okay, Lord, you do this all. I don't have to do anything but sit here and watch them. That's not at all what I'm saying. But we are completely dependent upon Christ, and the kids need to see that dependency on him.
0: That's correct. Absolutely correct in there. And so it makes all the difference for us. You know, we are in a world that, you know, if I could use this, it's a bit of a hostile Babylonian culture. You know, when Daniel was taken away from his home as a teenager, he was placed in a Babylonian culture. He was placed in an educational system. Everything influenced around him was not about what he grew up hearing. And it was not about Jehovah God. The question comes is, if your child were taken away today as a teenager, do they have enough instilled in them that they could survive a hostile Babylonian culture like Daniel? If not, we got to start packing things into their prep mode, because they know there's an end result in there, and it's not about the cleats in the closet. It's not about how well they can kick a ball or even ace a test or find the right internship. Those items may come and go. But it's our walk with Jesus Christ that's going to be stable with all of our decision makings, with our family, our spouses, our ethics, everybody along the way.
1: Yeah. Well, we're going to go ahead and go to the break here. When we come back, we're going to talk about that end goal and just what is it, because that's what backward discipleship is about here, starting with the end in mind. And so we'll get into that in our final segments in just a moment on the Plumb Line. Dr. Ron Hunter, my guest. Backward Discipleship is the book. I'd encourage you to check that out. You can go to the website d6family.com. 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Love to hear from you. And stay tuned. Let me mention, too, as we go to the break here, love to have you reach out and say thanks to those sponsors that you hear from. They make it possible for you to hear the show on the radio. And so, at the very least, say thanks to them. There are Christian-owned businesses that sponsor. Maybe you could utilize their services. There are ministries that sponsor. Maybe you could participate in some way or support the work of their ministry. Love to have you do that. We'll be right back.
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1: 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This is The Plumb Line. I'm your host, Jay Rudolph, and my guest is Ron Hunter, author of Backward Discipleship, CEO of D6 Family Ministry. And as we return from the break here, Ron, you know, we've been talking about how backward discipleship is starting with the end in mind. And I know that we've kind of, you know, alluded to maybe or referenced that end goal, but I don't think we've flat out stated it here. And I guess the question is this: do all Christian parents, or should all Christian parents, have the same end goal in mind? And what is that end goal, or what are your thoughts?
0: I think, simply stated, we want our kids to grow up making wise biblical decisions for Christ as disciple makers. I can't think of anything I would add to that. And so we don't need them to always come to us for all the answers. We want to teach them to have the ability to work through a process and arrive at a good biblical answer or an ethical answer as a disciple maker, not as a disciple, but one who also shares Christ to make other disciples. They were mentored. We want them to grow up and be mentors. Matter of fact, we want them to be mentors while they're children and teens with their peers, because I want them to be the influencer, not the influenced, in their peer group.
1: Yeah, I just thinking of that scripture in Philippians. It talks about, you know, God will carry on to completion the good work that he's begun in you. And so that, again, brings us back to that point that we have the role of doing everything that God gives us the ability to do, and yet his Holy Spirit is working in that child if the child is trusted in Christ, and will carry that on to completion, that work that he has begun. And so that's kind of reassuring in a way, because even the best of parents, and we talked about this, you know, earlier too, even the best of parents is going to mess up sometimes, and sometimes you can get really down and hard on yourself if your child doesn't turn out, you know, just how you wanted or how you expected. And yeah, and so it's easy to blame yourself as well, isn't it?
0: It is. So let me kind of speak a word of encouragement to the parent who might be listening going, man, I've heard this. There's a few things I'd love to go back and do differently, but my kids are grown. Maybe they're not in church. Maybe you're concerned about your kids and now your grandkids. Let me first state to you that we can't go back and change the past, and nothing that Jay and I have talked about is intended to heap guilt or shame. It's simply to help other parents who are in this season of life do some things a little bit better than all of us have done, including me. And so if you're in that boat where your kids are grown, I would invite you to say, hey, I heard this guy on the radio. I was listening to The Plumb Line, and I heard this guy on the radio, and I wanted to reach out and say, hey, maybe I had more sermons and correction in my conversation than I meant to. Maybe I didn't do some things I wanted to. I just want you to know I love you, and I'd love to get a chance to reconnect on some levels that we've not had before. And I want you to stop preaching, and I simply want you to find common ground, whether it's a sport, TV show you watch, activity, game, hobby, And I want you to start rebuilding the relationship with your adult kids around that common area. And then as your kid bumps into pain points that they're going through, when you have a relationship, you've earned the chance to influence. And therefore, they're going to invite you back in to be that person who advises and mentors. But rebuild the connection before you try for correction. And then reestablish that long-term aspect. So don't beat yourself up. There's no parent that's ever got it perfect. I'm not a perfect parent. I have several things I wish I could go back and redo. But the key thing is stay connected to your kid's heart, regardless of their age, because that gives opportunity.
1: Oh, I sure appreciate that. Thank you. Well, and another thing too, is there's so many good helpful resources like the book Backward Discipleship, many others as well. Mm-hmm. And there's really good curriculum. I know that D6 publishes some curriculum, but you have a chapter that's called Why Curriculum is Not a Silver Bullet. So we can't, expect that the curriculum is going to be perfect or do everything that we need or want either.
0: That is correct. You know, again, sometimes we tend to think that everything happens at church. And the one item I hope your listeners walk away from is that it's not about delegating expertise as a parent. It's about putting your kids in the best surroundings and then reinforcing those surroundings when you're in the car rides, when you're around the dinner tables, wherever you are, and making the difference with those. So curriculum is one of those aspects that help reinforce biblical worldview. It actually gives us a good familiarity with the story of Scripture, which, let me hasten to say, there are some books that are more enjoyable to read than others. And yes, I said that out loud on the radio program. If there were some I would skip them. And you're going, Ron, do tell. Well, let's face it. Leviticus is not my favorite book of the Bible, okay? Revelation's not my favorite book of the Bible. But God included them for a reason. And so I do need to... It's kind of like going to a church outing, you know, and there's things on the table that, you know, you didn't fix and you wouldn't fix in your home, but you get a little bit and put on your plate, you know, same kind of thing. And so curriculum's not that silver bullet, but here's the deal. A bad teacher can take a good curriculum and make it horrible. And a good teacher can make a bad curriculum and make it incredible. So the curriculum's not the silver bullet. What we do want to do is give a chance for parents and kids to have a conversation when they're not at church. And so I make a suggestion in the book. There are two or three different companies out there. Ours is just one of them, where we teach the same biblical theme, but from a different age-appropriate level and depth. And so let's take a new Christian family. They've not been a Christian more than 3 months, maybe 3 weeks. How does that mom and dad talk to their son or daughter who had this incredible story about Abraham and Isaac going up onto the mountain? He's like, hey, Dad, Abraham found this animal in the thicket over there when he was taking Isaac. Do you remember that animal? Well, all of us who have been believers a long time are yelling in our heads, ram, ram, ram. That new believer doesn't know what. It might have been an elephant in the brain, a giraffe. Who knows what it was? It could have been an opossum. But if both dad and mom and the child had that same lesson, imagine how that conversation plays out very differently. And so we believe putting every age on the same page at an appropriate cognitive and spiritual level gives sweet conversations in the car rides and around the dinner table and allows for those coaching and mentor times to go so much better than when we teach great Bible stories in isolation and they can't relate or connect.
1: Well, we've scanned through the book, Backward Discipleship, some, hit some highlights out of a number of the chapters, and I think have just really made some wonderful points and provided some great fodder for people to consider, so I really appreciate that. We've got just a couple minutes left, and so can you kind of pull this all together and leave the listeners with what you want them to take home here in the last couple minutes we have?
0: I will. You know, there's very rarely do we get in our car, we don't pull up our maps and we start with the end in mind and come back to where we are. You know, when we go on vacation, we plan ahead. When we do everything, we plan ahead. Let's plan our discipleship in that same backward planning process. Think with the end in mind. I was tucking my 4-year-old granddaughter into bed a few months back when I was writing the book. And my daughter told me, says, hey, Kinsley knows the bedtime routine. Just ask her. So we were heading upstairs after a fun evening of dinner, playtime, everything that we had, reading. I said, okay, what do you do before you go to sleep? She looked up at me holding my hand and she says, Granddaddy, I do bath time, then pajamas, brush my hair, read my Bible story, pray, turn off my light, then I sleep. She didn't say, I sleep, then brush my hair. She knew there was an order. Let's build that same childhood-like outlook into our backward planning and intentionality with the people we mentor, with our grandkids, with our kids, with the friends of the kids who come over to see us in our house. Rarely do these things happen accidentally. All we've got to do is be a little more intentional to make a difference.
1: That is a good word to leave, because I know I think about that a lot. Intentionality is the word I'm talking about here, because yeah, things don't just happen. They're not just going to take place without us having that intentionality. So thank you so much for all the insights, and really appreciate having you on, Ron. I hope to have you on again in the future.
0: Thank you, Jay, and thank you for the Plumb Line and all the listeners out there. It's been a joy to be with you.
1: Dr. Ron Hunter again. The book is Backward Discipleship. What if we started with the end in mind is the question we've been looking at and discussing on the Plumb Line. I'm so thankful to every one of you in the listening family. Maybe this is your first time tuning in. I hope you become part of the listening family of the Plumb Line. 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

0: did this for me. And that's the holy work that we're doing. The bond between Christians and Jews, saying, you know what? We're going to make sure these Jewish, beautiful souls in the Ukraine know that there's a God who still loves them.
1: Amen.
0: There's people in America, Christians, who are reaching out and saying, we want you to have hope and a life renewed.
1: Hallelujah.
2: 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Yona and Mikhail Benichou and their four children lived in Marseille, France, a loving Jewish family who experienced firsthand the vile hatred of anti-Semitism just for being Jewish. This is their story.
3: The Jewish atmosphere in France and the treatment of Jewish families was deteriorating. Yona explained that people usually think of anti-Semitism against Jews as something dark and violent, but anti-Semitism is also expressed in much more devious ways. Yona describes the fear of walking around the streets in Marseille.
4: We felt threatened if we walked around, and so we tried to hide our Jewish appearance when we were outside because of the anti-Semitism and harassment of Jews. The feeling we got from the French government was that we have to worry about ourselves and no one will protect us or fight for us.
3: Yona and Mikhail and their family would not go out to the streets unless they really had to in order to get from place to place. Mikhail said to me,
5: since October 7, the situation is deteriorating. The danger is even greater. There are more and more Muslims in the city and the Jewish community feels unprotected. They look at us all the time and make comments like, they are still here? Why is it still here? They need to go.
3: Yona described a scene that troubled me.
4: 2 weeks ago, two Arabs spat at me in the street. Mikhail and I and our four children were walking down a street, and we were in the area near the rugby stadium. The rugby game had just ended, and there was a large crowd starting to come out of the stadium. A group of people saw us and started spitting in our direction. I was in shock from what happened. I didn't know how to react. So many people saw what happened and no one even tried to help us. They all just ignored us and continued to walk. One man came up to me and said, just keep walking, better not say anything because it could end in murder. It was then that we decided to leave France and make Aliyah to Israel. We are taking the children and our suitcases, and we are leaving to go where we can live and feel secure. Israel is our home, and we do not have to hide our Jewishness there.
3: On October 31st, 2023, Yona and Mikhail and their four children, David, age 14, Rebecca, age 11, Yoel, age 7, and Ava, age 2, made Aliyah to Israel thanks to Christian donors who helped support a special fellowship freedom flight from Marseille, France, landing in Tel Aviv, Israel. Mikhail tells us that since he and his family arrived in Israel, the anxiety and fear that were a daily part of their lives has disappeared.
5: There is still a war taking place and we already had two sirens here in Beit Shemesh. But right now, we are not sorry that we came to Israel during this time. We feel much more secure here than in France.
3: Yona and Mikhail want to thank the International Fellowship of Christians and Jews and the contributions from Christians who made this possible for their family.
5: The fellowship helped us plan our Aliyah. They purchased our tickets and they are helping us with adjustments to Israel. We came to an empty apartment and didn't know how we would handle the expenses of buying the necessary furniture for the house. Thanks to the fellowship, we receive assistance to buy a closet and bed for our children. I don't know how we would gotten along without this help. Thanks to the fellowship, we are being surrounded by love and concern. Thank you.
2: 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Today, we're witnessing the rise of anti-Semitism around the world like never before. The good news is that every Jewish family, like Yona and Mikhail's, who wants desperately to escape the forces of anti-Semitism today, can know that there is a home.

0: there is a shalom in Israel, the Promised Land. But for many poor, elderly Jews, their dream of making Aliyah one day and coming home to Israel is extremely difficult, if not impossible. Many, especially in war-torn areas like Ukraine, have absolutely no money, no bank accounts, and little hope for a job. 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Most cannot afford even a bus ticket to go to the local market to buy food or clothing, let alone pay for an expensive plane ticket to Israel. But you can change all of that today. The cost to rescue one Jew and purchase a seat on an upcoming Fellowship Aliyah Freedom Flight is $710. 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
1: Hello, my name is Darcy from Turlock, California. I give to the International Fellowship for Christians and Jews, first because God has blessed me in more ways than I deserve. It truly breaks my heart to see the suffering that Jews have endured. In Genesis 12, verse 3, God says, "I will bless those who bless you, Israel. All people on earth will be blessed through you." Our money is not ours. It belongs to God. It's merely a tool that God gives us, and we are expected to use it wisely. And one way to use it wisely is giving to International Fellowship. It amazes me how much has been donated and the stories of restoration and hope that have been provided through the ministry. The Bible also says in 2 Corinthians 9, 6 through 8, that each of you should give what you have decided in your heart, not reluctantly or under compulsion. God loves the cheerful giver, and God is able to bless you abundantly so that in all things and all times, having all that you need will abound in every good work.
0: In Ezekiel chapter 36, God says, "For I will take you out of the nations. I will gather you from all the countries and bring you back into your own land." 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A gift of $35 can help make it possible for a poor widow or an orphan boy or girl or an elderly Holocaust survivor to escape persecution and anti-Semitism just for being Jewish, and to realize the dream of living in the security and shalom in God's biblical homeland, Israel, for the rest of their lives. 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Bishop Paul Lanier is Chairman Emeritus of the U.S. Board for the Fellowship. In 2022, Bishop Lanier traveled to Israel to welcome a flight of Jewish children, orphans living in poverty and rescued out of war-torn Ukraine, thanks to Christians who donated $35 to help make this special emergency Ukraine Aliyah flight possible. Let's take you there, as Bishop Lanier describes this remarkable scene.
2: I'm at the airport right now, Ben Gurion Airport. There is a flight that has come in from Ukraine. Special children. You won't see grown men. You won't see husbands or fathers, because the men of Ukraine have been forced to stay and to fight against resistance and aggression. In a matter of moments, precious children, orphans, we're getting off of this plane that you sponsored. You have purchased these tickets for children from Ukraine to be able to come to this airport for the first time and make Aliyah. Only heaven knows all that these precious children have seen and suffered too much in this life. The International Fellowship of Christians and Jews was able to secure passage. And you, the fellowship, men and women, faithful, lovers of God and lovers of Israel, you are the reason these precious children are sitting on this plane now. You know what your Bible says.

0: is about the end times and how remarkable and important it is that Jews are able to come home. It is our God who has made this possible. We are seeing the fulfillment of prophecy when more and more Jews are coming home from around the world. God has a way of using crises to fulfill his perfect will. What the enemy means for evil, God will turn for good. It is the Lord who does this. Fulfilled prophecy. The children are coming home.
1: President and global CEO of the Fellowship, Yael Eckstein.
2: Anti-Semitism isn't new. There's always been anti-Semitism. And it's a miracle that we're still here today to even tell that story. But what's awesome, that specifically the rise in anti-Semitism all around the world today reminds me, is that we are living in historic times for two reasons. First of all, we have the state of Israel, God's promised land, the only country in the world that has a prime minister, a government, an army who has one concern: to protect the Jewish people. And the second thing that's historic is that for the first time in history, we're not alone. The Jewish people are not alone. We have millions of Christians who are standing with Israel, often even stronger than the Jewish community, which is upside down, absurd, but it's amazing. These Judeo-Christian values that America was founded on are coming to life. Israel and America are the greatest allies, but it's not just political anymore. It's personal. Christians who are raising their voice against their own Congress people to say, we don't agree with your anti-Semitism. I don't think that's ever been done before. And so I have hope. I have hope.
1: God's promise to his chosen people is to bring them back to Israel. Even at time of war, God's covenant promise remains to bring them home to the promised land. With one phone call, you can partner with the International Fellowship of Christians and Jews and help fulfill biblical prophecy today, right where you are. $35 rescues a poor Jew out of a life of persecution and anti-Semitism and changes forever the life of a widow, an orphan boy or girl, or an elderly Holocaust survivor. A friendly fellowship phone operator is standing by, waiting for your call. 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Today, the fellowship has helped bring home more than 770,000 Jews to their biblical homeland. President and global CEO of the fellowship, Yael Eckstein, remembers how it all started.
3: My father discovered, he was a young rabbi, that there are Christians that love Israel. He said, how could the Jewish people not know about this? Suddenly, there are millions of Christians here praying for us, loving us. We need to connect the two. And so we started the fellowship originally as just an interfaith dialogue organization, not doing any projects, but just talking, because that's the first step to building a new relationship after 2,000 years, to start talking and finding where we are so alike, the values that we share, the God that we love. And so that's when all of these Christian leaders came and said, well, we want to be part of this. This is prophetic. Jews from the biblical land of the north are coming home to Israel, and God even called us directly to do it on the shoulders of the Gentiles, he said. And that's how On Wings of Eagles began. And since that day, praise God, the stories of the people that are landing in Israel on these flights, it's unreal. There was one Jewish man who was kidnapped by the separatists. He was held for a month and a half,

0: beaten, and then he passed out, and he woke up in the middle of Ukraine, in the middle of a field, didn't know what to do, got in touch with the fellowship, and within a month he was in Israel. We had another story of a woman who called us from her house in eastern Ukraine and said, "My house was hit by a shell. I live with my father and I care for my children. My father was in the kitchen when a shell hit the kitchen. I'm living here with my children and I have nowhere to turn to." Because these are war zones. You can't just go out and ask for help. Everyone's in the same situation. And the fellowship, again, within 3 weeks, she was in Israel, rescued her and her children, brought them to a refugee center, and 3 weeks later landed in Israel.
1: Jews have waited for this moment in history. They are looking to God for their rescue. God is looking to us, Christians, to be His agents, His representatives of prophetic biblical fulfillment, to help His chosen people out of persecution and anti-Semitism for such a time as this. Would you like to help one of God's chosen today? 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President and global CEO of the fellowship, Yael Eckstein, talked with KKLA Los Angeles radio personality David James about saving Jewish lives through the fulfillment of biblical prophecy.
0: Right now, the Christian community is returning to their roots, and those roots are the Jewish people. Jesus was Jewish. He studied the Torah. Yesh tikva l'acharitecha v'shavu banim l'gvulam. There is hope for your future, said the Lord, and the children will return to their own land. We have the ability now together, Christians and Jews, to bring biblical prophecy to fruition. Giving charity is an investment. We have to create vessels. We can't just pray to God and then close ourselves up to blessings. We have to create vessels to receive God's light, to receive God's blessings. And this is not only an investment for our future and for ourselves.
2: Yes.
0: But imagine this one-time gift. You're not going to feel it in 5 years. But in 5 years, that person that you brought to Israel will still be living in Israel. Maybe they'll have children. Maybe your investment will turn into generations of Jewish people living on the land.
2: This is legacy building.
0: This is legacy building.
2: It's what it is.
0: Yeah.
2: We should just be so in step with the Jewish people because Jesus, He Himself was Jewish, His disciples Jewish. I mean, the whole kindred spirit between Jews and Christians. The Jewish people are our best friends, just period, end of story, because Jesus Himself was Jewish. And I mean, the intimacy of this investment is, when we think about it, absolutely extraordinary.
0: It's immediate and it's godly and it's blessed. And that Christians now have the opportunity to literally save a Jewish life, to take money, which is nothing more than paper, and turn it into a Jewish life from Ukraine being saved. And that's the answer to their prayers.
2: Yeah. And that's God using us. And that's a divine appointment. Yael, I know there's 1, 2, 3, 5 people who say, you know what? I would like to rescue a Jewish man or woman or child out of the Ukraine and put them on a flight. This side of eternity, you're not going to know what it is you've done. But I guarantee you, I know, because this is biblical. Again, we're going to have people running up to us on the other side saying, you know, you don't know this, but you did this for me. And that's the holy work that we're doing. The bond between Christians and Jews saying, you know what? We're going to make sure these Jewish, beautiful souls in the Ukraine know that there's a God who still loves them.
0: Amen.
2: There's people in America, Christians, who are reaching out and saying, we want you to have hope and a life
3: renewed.
0: Hallelujah. That is exactly what the fellowship is doing, and it's amazing to see how real it is in your heart and the hearts of so many others. This is an investment that God has called us to do, and we will be returned very, very fruitfully in whatever way God wants.
1: Today, we are witnessing the rise of anti-Semitism around the world like never before. For many poor, elderly Jews, their dream of making Aliyah one day and coming home to Israel is extremely difficult, if not impossible. But you can change all that today for one precious Jew. Even in a time of war, the safety and shalom of moving to Israel under God's protection and His covenant promise to bring His chosen people home is why we're asking you today to partner with us. 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
5: My name is Rebecca. I'm from Lamar, South Carolina. I am so privileged to be able to give to the fellowship. God has blessed me so much, not only financially, but spiritually, physically. And the first time that I saved and saved and saved and was able to bring one person home on wings of eagle, I cannot tell you the joy and the peace that I felt in my heart by being one little teeny thing in God's kingdom. And I just challenge you today to give out of a cheerful, loving heart to His people that need so much these days, that are broken, that need comfort, that need that cup of water, that need to be brought home to their home place, Israel, because God scattered them, but He's bringing His people home.
1: Isaiah chapter 49 says, "Behold, they will come from afar and lo. They will come from the north and from the west. Shout for joy, O heavens, and rejoice, O earth. Break forth into joyful shouting, O mountains, for the Lord has comforted His people." 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

0: called the Navigator Topical Memory System. Now, since I mentioned it the last time, when I use the, and by the way, what that system is, it's about 60 verses on different topics: assurance of salvation, prayer, direction in life, and so forth. Just some basic things that we ought to all have scripture verses memorized about. And they used to come on little cards that you'd, you know, look at and put in a little card packet. But somebody showed me now the Navigators have upgraded. You can actually order this as an app for your smartphone. You can download it, and you can actually be memorizing scripture verses off of your smartphone. But it's called the Navigator Topical Memory System. It is a great way to memorize some key verses in scripture. And then number five, remember we're talking about getting a grip. The climax is five, is to meditate on the Word of God. And that's where real success in our spiritual life comes. Joshua 1:8 says, "This book of the law shall not depart from your mouth, but you shall meditate on it day and night, so that you may be careful to do all that is written in it. For then you will make your way prosperous, and then you will have success." Do you know what it means to meditate on Scripture? It doesn't mean sit around and be in a trance. No, to meditate in Hebrew means to mutter, to murmur. The picture is somebody who is so saturated with the Word of God that he's constantly thinking about it and how it applies to his life. What happens to a person who does that? Verse 3 of Psalm 1 says, "That person will be like a tree firmly implanted by the streams of water, which yields fruit in its season, and its leaf does not wither, and in whatever he does, that person will prosper." Do you desire a life that is marked by stability? That means no matter what circumstances blows into your life, you're not shaken at all, but you remain steadfast. Do you desire a life that's marked by productivity? That is, you're involved in activities that have eternal meaning, not just meaningless day-to-day activities. Do you desire to have a life that's consistent in your relationship with God? Not just short bursts of enthusiasm followed by long periods of apathy and disobedience. Both Paul and the psalmist says, the way to have a life that is marked by stability, productivity, consistency, is to allow the Word of Christ to richly dwell within you. Stability, productivity, consistency, not a faith of short bursts and long lulls, but a life rooted so deeply that no storm can shake it. This is what it means to let the Word of Christ take up residence in you. And it's the difference between a believer who's tossed about and one who stands firm through anything. So the question is simply this: how deeply is His Word dwelling in you? Well, that very question is what led me to write my new book. In my 70th year, I sat down and gathered the lessons that have steadied me across a lifetime, and I put them in a book I've called Seven Lessons from My 70 Years. It's part journal, part keepsake, with a few cherished photographs as well. And it's exclusively published by Pathway to Victory. 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Here's David to tell you more.
1: 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I'm David J. Mullins, inviting you back next time when Dr. Jeffress shares another message from our 30-year anniversary celebration. 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The Apostle Paul sailed these waters, walked these streets, and the church was never the same.
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7: The story itself really revolves around three characters. There are lepers who are blessed beyond measure and then think only of themselves. There's the king who hears the good news and then doubts it. And then there's this captain who resolutely refused to believe.
8: Welcome to Open the Bible with Pastor Colin Smith. I'm Steve Hiller. Glad that you're listening today. And, you know, you may have heard us say sometime on the program that the gospel is good news. And we're going to look at a story that has some good news in it today, Colin. And how we respond to good news, well, it's not universal across the board. People respond in different ways. For the person who maybe has heard the gospel and they're not really sure how to respond, how might today's program be helpful?
9: Well, we said at the top of the program that there really are three characters in the story that we're looking at today. And I think the challenge is, which one do you identify with? They're very, very different. I mean, there is a captain in this story who refuses to believe. Now, there'll be some people who are listening to the program today who have heard the gospel, and you know that this is your reality. You simply refuse to believe it. You have many friends who are Christians, but you've taken your stand that this I do not believe. Well, I really hope and pray that as you listen to the Word of God on the program today, that you're going to move from that, that you're going to see that that is a position that nobody ultimately wants to remain in, and that you will come to open your mind and your heart. Then there's another character in this story who hears good news and then just doubts it, and so does not get the benefit that could be his. Oh, there's so much that you're missing out on if that's you. What I want you to see today is that those who believed and received the good news entered into the most marvelous blessing and then were able to share it with others. And I hope that this story about three people in very different positions will bring us to the place where we make a believing response to the gospel, the good news of the Lord Jesus Christ.
8: Well, let's look at this together. From 2 Kings chapter 7, we begin a message called, God Will Bless Us. Here is Pastor Colin.
7: This is the last message.

Samaria afterward? Well, after what? The answer is after God had blessed the king of Syria. You remember that the king of Syria's commander, a man by the name of Naaman, was wonderfully, miraculously healed of leprosy by the Lord. You remember that the king of Syria's troops were led into Samaria, where they were delivered into the hands of the king of Israel, and he gave them a feast and then sent them home without any harm coming to them at all. So the king of Syria had been greatly blessed. We've seen that in this series. But his response to the kindness he received was to muster an entire army to besiege Samaria. Now, this was something new. We've seen in this series that previously the king of Syria's tactics had been to send raiding parties, bands of raiders over the border. And last week we saw that after the failed attempt to arrest Elisha, that these raiding parties ceased. But then afterward, we're now being told, the king of Syria embarked on a new plan. And his new plan was total war. Everything he had was thrown into a single campaign. He mustered his entire army and went up and besieged Samaria. Now, the tactic in a siege, of course, was to form a camp around the walls of an entire city, so no one could get into the city and no one could come out from the city. And when there was a siege, of course, it wasn't long before food was in short supply. And you don't need a degree in economics to know that when supplies are low, prices go up. And so we're told in chapter 6 and verse 25 that there was a great famine in Samaria as they besieged it, until a donkey's head was sold for 80 shekels of silver. Now, there's not a whole lot of meat on a donkey's head. And if you had one, you wouldn't particularly want to eat it. But these people were absolutely desperate. And the currency had collapsed completely. Well, in any disaster, people look for someone to blame. And the king of Israel put the blame on the prophet Elisha. Notice chapter 6 and verse 31. The king said, "May God do so to me and more also if the head of Elisha, the son of Shaphat, remains on his shoulders today." So remember that we saw Elisha had saved the king's life many times. But now the king is vowing to take the life of Elisha, and he sends an executioner to carry out his command. So, I mean, you really have to feel for Elisha, don't you? I mean, last week, there was an enemy king sending a whole army to arrest him, and now this week in the story, we're seeing that his own king is sending an executioner to kill him. The sinful heart is hostile toward God. And that hostility of the sinful heart may sometimes be covered over by a certain civility, but we should never be surprised if the hostility of the sinful human heart spills over onto the people of God. Jesus said, "If the world hates you, remember that it hated me first." Well, God revealed to Elisha the prophet that the executioner was coming. He was sitting in his house with the elders all around him. And he said to them, chapter 6 and verse 32, "Do you see how this murderer," he's referring to the king, "has sent to take off my head? Look, when the messenger comes, shut the door and hold the door fast against him. Is not the sound of his master's feet behind him?" Now, of course, the executioner's master was the king himself. And Elisha says, "Now, when the executioner comes, you hold the door against him. Don't let him in."

0: in. Hold the door fast, because the king himself is coming immediately behind the executioner. Now, why was the king coming after the executioner he had sent? Was he following him because he had changed his mind in regards to this murderous command? Or was he following him in order to make sure that his command was actually carried out? We're not told. But what we know is that the king caught up with the executioner, and so now there is a confrontation, a standoff, if you like, at the door of Elisha's house. Try and picture this. On one side, standing in the doorway of Elisha's house, you have Elisha, and around him, you have the elders. And then outside, you have the king. You have the executioner who he has sent. And then you have another man, very important in this story, a man who is described here as the captain. Verse 2 of chapter 7. The captain on whose hand the king leaned. The captain, in other words, was the king's chief advisor. He was the person that the king looked to guide him in all of his decisions. And so here you have this confrontation, and in this dramatic moment, Elisha makes the most amazing prophecy. Chapter 7 and verse 1. Hear the word of the Lord. Thus says the Lord, tomorrow about this time a seah of fine flour shall be sold for a shekel and two seahs of barley for a shekel at the gate of Samaria. Simply translated, God says there will be plenty of food tomorrow. And notice, Elisha emphasizes this is the word of God. Twice he says, hear the word of the Lord. Thus says the Lord. Now, when the king hears this astonishing prophecy, he postpones the execution. An abundance of food at the city gates tomorrow? Well, let's at least wait and see. But the captain, the man on whose hand the king relied, was not at all impressed. I expect that he thought that Elisha was simply making this up to try and buy some time and postpone his own execution. And so we read chapter 7 and verse 2 that the captain said to the man of God, if the Lord himself should make windows in heaven, could this thing be? There's real cynicism there. And you see what he's saying. Elisha, you're telling us that there's going to be an abundance of food in this famine-struck city tomorrow? How could any rational person believe what you are saying? What you're saying is something that even God himself couldn't do. And he defies and blasphemes the name of Almighty God. And he refuses to believe. And Elisha said to him, you shall see it with your own eyes, but you shall not eat of it. Now, that's the background to the story. And the story itself really revolves around three characters.
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0: The story itself really revolves around three characters. There are lepers who are blessed beyond measure and then think only of themselves. There's the king who hears the good news and then doubts it. And then there's this captain who who resolutely refused to believe. And I think that all of us in the service here today will be able to identify with one of these characters. And I want us to learn from them this morning how we should respond to the good news of the mercy of God in and through our Lord Jesus Christ. So first in this story, then, we have lepers who thought only of themselves. Chapter 7 and verse 3. Now there were four men who were lepers at the entrance to the gate. And they said to one another, "Why are we sitting here until we die?" So you have the picture. You have a walled city that is under siege. There's some no man's land around the walls of the city. And then further out, you have this vast army forming a great circle around the entire city. And just outside the gates, you have here four lepers. I mean, talk about being between a rock and a hard place. Behind them is the city where people are starving, and in front of them, a vast enemy army. And they begin to evaluate their options. What can we do? They say to each other, "Why are we sitting here until we die? We just sit here. We're going to die quite soon. Let's go over to the enemy camp and let's surrender to them. When we surrender, they might kill us, but we're no worse off then. If they kill us, then we die. But there is just a chance that they might spare us and then that we might live." And so they decide to go. I want you to try and picture this. Four lepers in no doubt ragged clothing. And we're told it's twilight. And they're walking in the twilight over the no man's land towards the enemy camp. And what they didn't know was that God had already stepped in. Chapter 7 and verse 6, "For the Lord had made the army of the Syrians hear the sound of chariots and of horses, the sound of a great army, so that they said to one another, 'Behold, the king of Israel has hired against us the kings of the Hittites and the kings of Egypt to come against us.'" God caused them to hear a terrifying noise. And as they hear this terrifying noise, they simply assume that another army is coming from behind to attack them. Maybe it's the Hittites, maybe it's the Egyptians, maybe it's both. But whoever it is, the sheer noise that we are hearing indicates that it's such a vast army, overwhelmingly greater than our numbers, and therefore we are not waiting to find out. We are out of here. And they flee and they abandon the camp in their haste to retreat. And now here are the four lepers, and they're walking towards the camp. And the nearer they get to the tents, the more curious they become, because it's all so quiet. How can so many people be making so little noise? They get to the first tent, and they look inside. There's nobody there. But there's a whole stash of food and drink, and these lepers are starving. They're hungry, and this might be the last meal before their execution. And so they grab the food, and they absolutely tear into it. Of course, they fear being discovered at any moment, but nobody comes. And eventually, they decide to take a look at the next tent. There's nobody there either. And slowly, they realize that the enemy has entirely abandoned the camp. And so here they are, just four lepers with the supplies of an entire army. I mean, I picture them high-fiving each other. Can you imagine this? They can't get over it. Eating and drinking and dancing and laughing. And this must have gone on well into the night, because we're told, verse 8, that they carried off silver and gold and clothing and went and hid them. And then they came back and entered another tent and carried off things from it and went and hid them. You get the picture. What they found in these tents, you see, was not only food. They found silver. They found gold. Of course they did, because all of the army had to be paid. They'd been paid every week as they continued the siege. And there's nothing very much for

0: them to spend their money on. So what are they doing? They're simply saving it up in the tents in order to take it home for their wives and their children when they return at the end of the campaign. Well, here are these men. They've found not only an abundant supply of food, but they've stumbled on a fortune. And so they're taking the silver and the gold. They're going out into the trees. They're each digging a hole in order to build a stash of treasure that they will be able to come back to. This is the opportunity of a lifetime. And at some point late into the night, they collapse in a heap, falling down exhausted. What a day. But although they're exhausted, they can't sleep. Verse 9, they said to one another, "We are not doing right. This day is a day of good news. And if we are silent and wait until the morning light, punishment will overtake us. Now, therefore, come, let us go and tell the king's household." You see what they're saying? This is a day of the most glorious good news for us. Now, what will the king say if we keep this good news to ourselves? So now, by the light of the moon, deep into the night, the lepers walk back across the no man's land, and they tell the good news to the gatekeepers. And the gatekeepers tell the good news to the king's servants. And the king's servants waken up the king, and they tell the good news to him. And that leads us to the king's response. Because when the king heard the good news, he doubted the word of God. Verse 12, "And the king rose in the night and said to his servants, 'I will tell you what the Syrians have done to us. They know that we are hungry, therefore they have gone out of the camp to hide themselves in the open country, thinking, when they come out of the city, we shall take them alive and get into the city.'" Now remember that the king had heard the word of God, the promise of God's provision directly from the mouth of Elisha the prophet. Tomorrow at this time, an abundance of food. And the sun had not yet risen on this glorious new day, but already the promised provision had been made. An abundant supply of food, sufficient for all the people, was freely available just outside the city walls. All the people had to do was to go and get it. But the king does not believe the good news. He thinks this is a trick. "I know what these Syrians are up to. They're hiding in the bushes. They want to lure us out of the city and then they will destroy us. I'm not falling for that. I'm no fool." And the king is supremely confident about his own judgment here. "I will tell you what the Syrians have done to us." Now, friends, what we have here is the remarkable story, not only of how God wonderfully supplied food and thereby delivered on what he had promised, but also the equally wonderful story of how God overcame all the barriers that stood in the way of the people actually receiving this provision that God had made. The first barrier, of course, was the selfishness of the lepers. And now we have the second barrier, which is the unbelief of the king.
1: 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Our message is called "God Will Bless Us," part of a larger series as we look at some of the stories from the life of Elisha called "In God We Trust." 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We do depend on your generosity to keep this teaching on the air. And as you give a gift of any amount this month, we want to send you a copy of Lincoln's Daily Devotional. And Colin, tell us about this book.
2: Well, the first thing that's absolutely fascinating to me is that Abraham Lincoln had and used a devotional. He read scripture and had it in his mind and in his heart. And I discovered this because a friend of mine a while ago gave me an early edition of the actual devotional that Abraham Lincoln used. And it's brilliant. It lays out each day a verse or two of scripture. They're organized topically around a month, and they go through the experience of a Christian believer, our joys, our sorrows, our temptations, and of course, our final hope and blessedness. I was absolutely thrilled to discover that all these years ago, Abraham Lincoln was reading and meditating on a verse of scripture each day. And then I discovered that the book's been reprinted and it's been beautifully reproduced. And so, Steve, it's a joy to make this available to folks. It's in the Old King James Version, which, of course, is so beautiful in the way that it expresses the Word of God. I found this just to be very wonderful and rich. I think people will treasure having a copy of the devotional that Abraham Lincoln himself used to meditate on the Word of God.
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